and must have eventually got over it because she was evidently put on a later flight. Now, although most of us don't throw such a wobbly when our desires are frustrated, our attitude is much the same as the woman's. And if we don't get our way immediately, even if we don't show it, we feel quite upset. And this is what makes Dharma practice, as I said, complicated. Because the results from practice will probably take a long time to show themselves. It is said the Buddha took three countless eons to become enlightened. So if we apply our usual impatient attitude to Dharma practice, it's pretty certain we're letting ourselves in for more than just a headache or two. His Holiness the Dalai Lama says, if we think we do a bit of practice, go on a 3-year retreat, and voila, we'll be Buddha, we're being a little optimistic. When we first hear of the Buddha's teachings, it's easy to get very enthusiastic and start off quite keenly. But then when things don't happen in a bang-wallop fashion, we could become quite dispirited or even angry and give up the practice. That just means we fall back into the same old bad habits and rounds of dissatisfaction without a way to get out. So before we even start, it's a good idea to create a way to keep our enthusiasm on the boil, something we can go back to when practice seems tedious, dull, or just too hard. The Tibetan tradition recommends thinking on what it calls the precious human rebirth. This depends on a practitioner knowing something about the six realms which we can be born into, and that in turn relies on the Buddha's belief in rebirth. I'm going to briefly explain both of these concepts for people who don't know much about Buddhism. So to all those Buddhists listening, please practice a little patience, as you will know about them already. From a Buddhist point of view, we don't only have one life. We're born again and again into many lives as long as we subscribe to the wrong view I spoke about last week in discussing the second seal. All phenomena are selfless. Basically, as long as we think that things exist inherently and independently from their own side, we will generate emotions for or against them, and driven by those emotions, we will create actions that impel us from one life to another. Whether each life is generally happy or not depends on whether the motivation for the specific action that drove us was positive or negative. This, of course, is karma, which we'll go into in some detail in a later program. But for now, we will just say that we've had countless lives because we continually generate negative emotions and karma. Then you may ask, well, if that's true, once we are born into a human life, does that mean we will always be born human? And the short answer to that is no. Now, I know many species on this planet are on the brink of extinction, but if we consider how many species there are on Earth, we will realize they are practically uncountable. Yet, from a Buddhist perspective, they are only a tiny fraction of the kinds that inhabit this and many other universes. Beings take all kinds of rebirths, although in Buddhist texts, rebirths have been divided very broadly into six kinds. The worst kind is the one of the hells. Buddhist texts describe many hells, the main ones being 8 hot and 8 cold hells, each worse than the one before, though even in the least the suffering is much more than we on earth can conceive of. The next kind of rebirth is in what is called the Preta realm, also known as the hungry ghost realm, because it's mainly inhabited by beings with an overriding sense of lack that nothing can satisfy. You may not know of the term oniomania, but it refers to the mental disorder of a compulsive shopper, a shopaholic if you like. And yes, it's a real psychological disorder that people have written books about and psychologist types develop programs to help people with. I guess someone who relies on what we call retail therapy to bring them happiness is on the fringes of oniomania. Like the woman who buys a dress one weekend, wears it only once, and must have a new dress the next weekend. This illustrates the mind of prettas. No matter what they want, as soon as they get it, it doesn't satisfy, and they're off to get something else. It is said that many prettas suffer from extreme hunger and thirst and never find anything to eat or drink, or if they do,
the food

Food and drink just harms them. The third realm we can be born into is that of the animals. Now, we are more familiar with this realm. It includes everything living on earth that's not human nor plant. That is, animals like lions, tigers, and your pet dog, reptiles like crocodiles and snakes, as well as birds and insects. And, of course, the fourth rebirth is as a human, which we're all most familiar with. The two other realms are those of the Asuras and the gods. The Asuras are said to be more powerful than humans and have many more pleasures, but they are like very ambitious middle managers in a big company. You know, such managers can earn a lot of money, live in very nice houses in posh suburbs, and drive Mercedes Benzes, but they're just hated when a colleague on their own level succeeds or gets promotion. So that this doesn't happen, they often try to stab their colleagues in the back, and also often trying to think of ways to push themselves up the ladder into the boss's job. The Asuras have that kind of mind type of relationship with the gods or Zuras. The gods are not anything like the Christian God, an all-powerful creator, but more like the Greek and Roman gods. They have fabulous palaces, magnificent partners, and constant hot and cold running pleasures. The Asuras want to take the place of the gods and even wage war on them, but are always defeated because the gods are so much more powerful than they are. However, some of the god realms are the result of very strong meditation practice, so they are much more of a blissful mental state rather than a physical existence. So these six, the hells, pretas, animals, humans, Asuras and gods, are the realms the Buddha's teachings say we can be born into from any one life to another, depending on our karma. Obviously, we would not wish to be born in the hells or as an animal, but you might think it would be nice to be born as a god or even as an Asura, as both have pretty good lives compared to humans. But the problem is that the gods and the Asuras all die and then have to be reborn in another realm, most probably a much lower realm. So it's a bit like Bernie Madoff. One day he's living among the richest, most influential people in the world with a gloriously pleasant lifestyle, and the next he's facing life among the roughest of the rough in jail. Perhaps it would be better if we opted out of the whole six realm story altogether. In what we call the lower realms, that is the hells, the pretas and the animals, there's very little chance to come across the Dharma, or even if the beings do, they can't do anything with it. In the hells and among the pretas, suffering is so intense that no one even thinks of practicing the Dharma. Among the animals, well, you can tell an animal about the Dharma until you're blue in the face, it won't understand a word you say. Even if the animal is Ivana Trump's pet poodle, wears a diamond-studded collar, and eats goose liver pate every day. Then the Asuras and gods are far too focused on the pleasures of their lives, and I guess in some cases on the infighting, to be bothered too much about trying to be free of suffering. In fact, some of the gods of the higher realms spend their long lives in very fine mental absorptions and experience no discomfort at all. So that leaves us humans. We're in a unique situation because we have enough of a mixture of suffering and pleasure to be able to realize that we want to get out of suffering altogether. We don't have so much suffering that we can't practice, even if we wanted to, and we don't have so much pleasure that our lives are totally filled up with champagne, caviar, and satin sheets. So our life is precious in the sense that we have the time and resources to be able to make a real effort to practice the Dharma and make progress on the spiritual path to final enlightenment. Of course, you could point out that this doesn't apply to every human being, and that is true. Some people in the world are so poor that their whole focus is on just maintaining a day-to-day existence. For instance, in some places in Africa, people have big problems getting enough food and drink, and others live in fearful situations, like the people in Darfur. And anyway, in such places, the respect for life is so low that even if people try to practice the Dharma, they would probably find it very difficult. Actually, in such places, it would not be easy for the Dharma to become established at all.
Although the

The Buddha's teachings have spread to many countries in the world. They're not all that common in Africa, probably, I think, because of the people's poor regard for life in general. Also, I have heard that harmful spiritual forces in Africa are very strong. You will probably remember the destruction of the Bamiyan Buddha statues in Afghanistan in 2001 by the Taliban. It's interesting to note that when a Chinese Buddhist pilgrim, Xuan Yang, visited Bamiyan in the 7th century, he found it was a vibrant Buddhist center with more than 10 monasteries and over 1,000 monks. Even now, I understand, you can visit Bamiyan and wander through the caves where some of the monks lived. But now, to actually practice the Dharma there would probably be quite difficult, and if the Taliban have anything to do with it, dangerous. And how many Buddhists would you find in Middle Eastern countries like Iran and Iraq? If any, I should think they would probably keep it to themselves as much as possible. The point I'm trying to make is that in some places, even if you have a human rebirth, it doesn't mean that you have the opportunity to meet and practice what the Buddha taught. In places where, for instance, another religion is radically entrenched and whose views are in many ways contradictory to the Buddha's teachings, it may be too difficult to practice the Dharma. So in such cases, we couldn't say rebirth as a human is a precious human rebirth. Actually related to that, I heard one amusing story about a New Zealander who went to pay respect to a high Tibetan Lama. The Lama, and I can't remember his name, asked the New Zealander where he came from. And when the Kiwi told him, the Lama said, "Oh, that's a barbarian country." Now, before any patriotic Kiwi gets all hot under the collar, I should explain that what he meant was that New Zealand wasn't a country where Buddhism was established. He didn't mean New Zealand was a country where people wear animal skins and talk in grunts and squeals when they aren't eating one another. But still, the Lama was not very well educated about our little place at the bottom of the world. Buddhism has been in New Zealand for at least 30 years, and in the last 15 has really flourished with the influx of Asians. Anyway, that's a bit of a digression. If we are listing what makes up a precious human rebirth, we could say that poor health is another obstacle to being able to practice the Dharma. For instance, someone who's been born blind, deaf, or mute would find it quite hard. Buddhism relies heavily on reading texts and listening to teachings to gain knowledge, so such people really would be at a disadvantage. And of course, people with mental disabilities will also find it difficult to even begin to understand. Some of the Buddhist teachings are really complex, even hard to grasp for monks who've been studying them for ages, so we could hardly expect those with limited intellectual abilities to grasp what is going on. That being said, though, there's quite a famous story about a monk in the Buddha's time who couldn't get anything to stay in his head. He'd been born to a poor woman by the side of the road, and so she'd given him the name Small Road. He had an older brother the mother had called Big Road, because he too had been born on the side of the road, perhaps a highway. Anyway, Big Road became a monk, and so his little brother also wanted to be a monk. In due course, he became one. But while Big Road was intelligent and made quite good progress, Little Road appeared quite stupid. If you gave him a four-line verse to learn, by the time he had memorized the second line, he would have forgotten the first. Big Road tried everything he could think of to teach him, but nothing seemed to work. So eventually, he told Little Road he was too useless and had to give up being a monk. Of course, this made the young monk very unhappy. But then, as he was leaving the monastic community, the Buddha came by and, seeing him so unhappy, asked him what the matter was. When Little Road told him, the Buddha said he didn't have to leave the monk's life and gave him a task to do. He told him he would have to sweep the courtyard of the monastery, reciting as he did so, "Out with the dirt, out with the dirt." Naturally, Little Road was very happy he could stay, and so applied himself diligently to his task, even though it seemed endless. By the time he finished sweeping the courtyard, the dust would have collected again, and he would have to start from the beginning once more. For a long time, this went on,
And then one day it dawned on him that it wasn't

the dirt in the courtyard the Buddha was telling him to clean, but the dirt of karma and afflictive emotion that was obscuring his mind. With this realization, he was quickly able to practice and understand the teachings and became a highly realized being, an arhat, free from all suffering, and even surpassing many of the monks who had been his superiors before. So even though we may seem to have many hurdles to overcome to practice the Dharma, with effort and determination, we can do it, even if it means spending our days sweeping while chanting, "Out with the dirt, out with the dirt." Now finally, our human life is precious because we've been born at a time when the Buddha has been born on earth. There are long stretches of time no Buddha has appeared and the teachings do not exist. We have the excellent good fortune, or karma if you like, to have been born in the time Shakyamuni Buddha came and taught. Of course it would have been much better if we had been born when the Buddha was alive and get the explanations right from his mouth. But we can at least say that his teachings still remain, and many very learned and highly realized teachers have studied them and can explain them to us. So that's kind of the next best thing. What I've talked about up to now are what we call the eight freedoms. A precious human rebirth is defined as having these eight and also 10 endowments. The freedoms, again, are freedom from being born in the hells, as a preta, or as an animal or a god. And that's 4. Then freedom from being born in a barbarian land, as the Lama so prettily put it. Freedom from having health deficiencies, especially mental problems. Freedom from being born when a Buddha has not come. And finally, freedom from being born in a situation where the views are contradictory to the Buddha's teachings. Now let's look at the 10 endowments. This means, through our previous practice and having created good karma, we have 10 fortunate circumstances that permit us to follow the Dharma. The first of these is that we've been born humans. As we said before, out of all the realms, the human is considered the best, as we have the right physical and mental makeup to really understand the need for Dharma practice and to be able to embark on it. The second of the endowments is that we've been born in a central land. This means that we are in a place where the Buddha's teachings exist and can be followed. In general, such a place has monks and nuns, both novice and fully ordained, staying in it. In fact, without blowing my own horn in any way, for the Buddha's teachings to remain and grow in a country, that country must have monks and nuns. Even the Buddha himself said that where 4 or more monks were, there he was as well. But anyway, New Zealand now has several Buddhist temples and centres with quite a few monks and nuns, so we could be considered a central land. The next endowment is complete sense organs. This is similar to what we said before about not being blind, deaf or dumb. If our sense organs are all in good working order, we can say we have this endowment. Fourthly, we haven't committed what Buddhists call the 5 heinous actions. Normally, it's a little difficult to say what will arise for us at death time or what will happen between one life and another, so we cannot really say which realm we'll go to in our next life. However, if we commit any one of 5 particular actions, the immediate result at death time will be rebirth in a hell. Those 5 actions are killing your father, killing your mother, killing an arhat, drawing blood intentionally from a Buddha, and creating a schism within the community of monks and nuns. An immediate hell rebirth would inevitably result if we don't do anything to purify the karma of such actions. However, as you can imagine, it's not easy to free oneself of such karma. Some Buddhist schools say it's not possible, but others say it is. The 5th endowment is having faith in the triple jewel, the Buddha, Dharma and Sangha. Of course, we can't achieve anything without faith, even in mundane activities. If you're a real estate agent but have no faith in your selling ability, how can you make money selling houses? Similarly, if we're to make this life meaningful, we must have faith that the Buddha, Dharma and Sangha have the power to help us to do so. But this isn't the kind of faith that says, "Okay, I have faith in you, now please save me." Buddhism doesn't work that way.
The faith we're talking about here is the faith that the Buddha

0: was an accurate and truthful teacher, that if we practice his teachings, we will eventually free ourselves from suffering, and that the people who have already practiced and realized the teachings will be able to assist us on the way. The important point here is that if we practice the teachings, we will attain the result. This does away with the notion that just by putting our faith in the Buddha, everything will work out well for us. The Buddha never promised such a thing and actually said he could only show us the way, but we would have to do the work ourselves. The next five endowments follow one from the other. The first is that the Buddha has appeared in our era, so we have the opportunity to meet his teachings and practice following his instructions. Actually, of course, the Buddha died a very long time ago, so we haven't had the opportunity to meet him. But still, because he was born, became enlightened, and then taught, many very great masters have been able to study and attain realizations. We can say that these great masters, who we regard as our teachers, are here in the place of the Buddha, and have similar powers as the Buddha to lead us well along the path to enlightenment. Then the Buddha taught. Now, sometimes when Buddhas are born into a world, they do not teach for one reason or another. Even Shakyamuni, after he became enlightened in Bodh Gaya, sat for some time wondering whether he should teach what he had discovered or not. He thought that people would not understand. Luckily for us, he did, and eventually decided to spread his knowledge, and so we can reap the benefit. Not only did the Buddha teach, but after more than 2,500 years, his teachings still remain in this world. The Dharma has been under threat many times. It even died out in its home country, India. But it has still managed to survive in other countries for 2.5 centuries. Although in each country it has taken a slightly different form, it still remains the Buddha Dharma, capable of helping beings to free themselves from their suffering. We in New Zealand are actually very lucky. In the countries where people are brought up Buddhists, they will more or less just slot into the tradition they are brought up in. As new to the Dharma and having just about every Buddhist tradition now established in New Zealand, we can really study each one and choose which tradition suits us best. The West has yet to create its own brand of Buddhism, so in the meantime, we can practice the tradition that best suited to our mind. That there are followers of the Dharma is the next endowment. Not only do we have the Buddha and his disciples as our role models, but we also have the highly accomplished masters and monks to guide us, and even just ordinary good monks to help us when we need it. Just imagine how hard it would be if you were the only Buddhist on the planet. Having other followers around is really very helpful for our practice. Finally, many people are keen to help if you really want to practice. For example, if you wanted to go on retreat, there will be practitioners who will be only too happy to help, perhaps seeing you have enough food, a good place to stay, and so on. Even just for everyday practice, people have set up temples and centers where we can go to learn, and usually such places are ready to help followers of the Buddha in any way they can. So those are the 10 endowments that go together with the 8 freedoms and make up a precious human rebirth. We will go over them again briefly next week. And now our time is up. Thank you for joining me today, and I look forward to being with you again next week. Please dedicate any positive energy that we've created with this program today to gaining enlightenment, not only to help yourself, but also to help all the other beings who are suffering everywhere. I hope you'll join us again next week. Thank you, and goodbye.
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Next up, brought to you by Putumayo, it's Putumayo World Music. 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

0: 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I'm Rosalie Howarth.
1: And I'm Dan Storper.
0: Today, we're going to highlight a versatile instrument that can be found almost everywhere in the world.
1: And one that's been around for more than 5,000 years. It's the guitar, and it's popular because it's portable, affordable, and doesn't need amplification. Historians believe it evolved from a Central Asian instrument called the cithara. Most guitars have six strings, but some have three, four, or even up to 24.
0: One of the forerunners of modern stringed instruments had only one string, the gurkhal. It's among the many instruments played by the late Ali Farka Touré from Mali.

0: Yes.
1: À 13h.
2: Hello. Jumani, message 40.

0: That was the legendary kora player from Mali, Toumani Diabaté. The kora is a distant relative of the guitar and the harp, and it's played all over West Africa.
1: Though Diabaté preserves the griot tradition of oral history through song, he's very modern in his approach, as we heard in that song's single.
0: And we began the show with Savan by his collaborator at one time, Ali Farka Touré.
1: This young couple, Rodrigo and Gabriela, have been creating a sensation wherever they play. They were in a heavy metal band together in Mexico, but they changed course, went acoustic, and were discovered in Ireland with the help of singer-songwriter Damien Rice. Rodrigo talks about how that came about.
2: We just wanted to go to Europe, you know, after we didn't really succeed with our thrash metal band in Mexico. And so we just wanted to travel around the world. And we met a girl who was living in Ireland before, and she told us a cool place to go, and we just took it, you know, for granted. We didn't know anything really or anyone. And soon after, we were busking around Europe, but Ireland became kind of our second home, you know.
1: Gabriela stresses that though their sound is reminiscent of the rapid strumming style found in the Catalonian region of Spain, it is not flamenco.
3: We want to be very clear that because it's not that we nothing against flamenco, we just do the other way around. We really love flamenco music, but we know that we don't play flamenco, we don't do flamenco rhythms, which are like bulerías, soleas, and the cante, the clapping, the dancing. So it's just a whole, it's like a ritualistic music, almost like a religion for flamenco people, you know, so we don't do that. And it's good for us to say that because people that love flamenco might think if they go to a gig, they're going to expect us to play bulerías and all that. And the other way around, people that don't like flamenco, they don't want to go to a gig, you know.
0: Here's the instrumental Tamacun by Rodrigo y Gabriela.

0: A very Western-sounding acoustic guitar piece by Japanese singer-songwriter and producer Haruomi Hosono.
1: He was a founding member of the well-known progressive band, the Yellow Magic Orchestra, in the 1970s and 80s.
0: We'll celebrate guitar players from Australia, Argentina, and Belize in the next set when the Putumayo World Music Hour continues after this. 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
0: It's World Guitars today on the Putumayo World Music Hour. I'm Rosalie Howarth, here with Dan Storper. And Dan, would it be fair to say that the acoustic guitar was instrumental in the evolution of the blues?
1: Definitely. In fact, in the early years of

0: Delta blues, rural workers on plantations could spend some of their limited time picking out tunes on the front porch in the evening.
1: And blues music is heard everywhere in the world, including Australia. That's where this picker, Joe Camilleri, is from. Hell to Pay is on his Bakelite radio CD.

0: a guitarist whose aim is to preserve the musical traditions of his people in Belize on the east coast of the Yucatan Peninsula. That was Andy Palacio and the Garufuna Collective with Weyu Lurigi Weyu, or Day by Day.
1: Our next band is a quintet of young Argentinians who stopped by to play for us in the Putumayo offices. They play traditional instruments, Spanish guitars, the Cuban trace, which has three strings, and a cajon box drum.
0: They're called Los Pingüos, or the Penguins, and their irresistible charm has made them one of the most popular Latin American bands in their adopted home of Southern California.

0: House, or enigmatically 34 Knife Slices. That was their song Pablo. They are virtuoso guitarists from Argentina who specialize in tangos from the 20s and 30s. And we'll be back with more global guitars when the Putumayo World Music Hour continues after this.
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0: Today we celebrate that most portable and practical of instruments, the guitar. I'm Rosalie Howarth, here with Dan Storper on the Putumayo World Music Hour. And Dan, the guitars in this piece have a brilliant ringing tone.
1: The style is called champeta, and it's popular in Cartagena, Colombia, where Maqui Africa are from. It has a West African sound to it. In fact, it's partially based on the African style known as soukous.

0: A familiar-sounding song, though in another language, Dan.
1: Well, if you know the Bee Gees, you'll recognize that as Spicks and Specks, done by the Japanese singer Amin. She was accompanied by a dobro, the steel-stringed guitar with a metal resonator that's popular in country music and, surprisingly, in Japan.
0: Now, this guitarist and singer-songwriter, Luca Mandaca, is from Chile, but she grew up in Brazil and brings a folk music sound to her bossa nova. Naoshi Avery is from Women of the World Acoustic.

0: Was Max Lasser with the delightful guitar instrumental To Talk. He was a childhood friend of harpist Andreas Vollenweider, and the album they recorded together, Down to the Moon, won a Grammy in 1987.
1: Now, this guitarist from Madagascar made his own guitar when he was just a child.

0: jazz guitarist Ernest Ranglin from Jamaica. Below the bass line is a slow, skankin' groove from the music from the Coffeelands CD.
1: The guitar is adaptable to so many styles of music. Electric, rock and roll, the melancholy bent notes of the blues, jazz licks, Latin rhythms, and the melodic folk of acoustic singer-songwriters.
0: That's why you'll find some kind of guitar or stringed instrument virtually anywhere in the world you go. I'm Rosalie Howarth, and along with my co-host Dan Storper, we'd like to thank our producers, Shane Sharkey, Edward Stewart, and Caroline Dix, and you for joining us on the journey. You can find out about the music on today's show and stream previous shows in our series at putumayo.com. 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Till then, travel safe.
1: And so long. So long.

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Good afternoon and welcome to Word of God on Plains Media. Today I want to look at David in the Bible, how he responded at danger, threats, difficulties, and bitter times. We spoke about responses to difficult times and how God gave us a miracle, and it seems just after the miracles, there's a test right after the victory. And sometimes we can arrive at what looks like an answer, only to discover that the situation is not what we expected. As we look at Exodus, where the Israelites went through a miraculous rescue out of the hands of Egypt, and they traveled through the wilderness for 3 days without finding any water. And they came to a place with bitter water, and they called it Marah. Now today I want to continue with David. Our scripture reading is in the book 1 Samuel chapter 17, verse 37. Now we all know the story about David and Goliath. Now just before he went to face Goliath, the king called him after he was looking at the situation. And the king asked him, how is it that you want to face this Goliath? Now I want to picture this. David, a young man, looked like a small boy compared to this huge man, the Goliath. And this is what David said. The Lord who rescued me from the paw of the lion and the paw of the bear will rescue me from the hand of this Philistine. He could have hide. He could have see. No. I'm not going to. Because just the height of this giant in front of him. But David didn't hide. David responded to Goliath's threats with fierce faith and action. Instead of hiding in fear like the rest of the Israelite army, David declared that Goliath was defying God. So he volunteered to fight the giant. He even rejected the king's armor, and he ran towards Goliath with a sling and stones and stated that victory belongs to God. David remembered the past miracles. He remembered how God showed up and rescued him time after time. And that is what was driving him towards the giant. Friends, how do you respond when you face your Goliath or your Marah season? Do you remember that God who helped and carried you through many unbearable and difficult times are the same Almighty, same all-knowing and ever

isn't God. He never changed. He's the God of yesterday, today, and forever. He's the same. And that nothing is too hard or impossible for him. Now, I want to read a word that I got from somebody. Praise God. And this lovely lady, her name is Margaret Wanya. And she said, some of the psalms that David wrote were born in places we would never choose to be. Some were written in caves, some in seasons of betrayal, danger, rejection, loneliness, and uncertainty. David knew what it meant to worship while being hunted. Look at his response of David. To trust God while surrounded by enemies. Praise God while his circumstances were screaming the opposite. Remembering God's faithfulness and power being demonstrated in his past struggles and danger. So that means when you read Psalm 23 verse 1, the Lord is my shepherd, I shall not want. You are not reading the words of a man who had never faced lack. When you read, why are you cast down, O my soul, hope in God? Psalm 42 verse 11. Then you are hearing David, you knew what it felt like for his own soul to need encouragement. He called out to God and he said, hope, hope in God. When you read in Psalm 34 verse 1, it says, I will bless the Lord at all times. David was not saying life was good at all times. He was making a decision that God would remain worthy even when life was not good. And perhaps that is the word for someone today. You are maybe in your own cave. Things did not turn out the way you expected. Someone disappointed you. A door closed. Money is tight. You are praying about something that still has no answer. While you smile publicly, but privately, you are asking, God, how long? David teaches us something powerful. Your wilderness can become a worship room. Meaning while you are in the wilderness, start worshiping God. Give him the praise, honor him. Your tears can become prayers. Turn to God. Cry out to him. Your pain can become poetry. David wrote everything down while he was in pain. Your waiting can become preparation. Do not waste your difficult season by only complaining about it. Talk to God through it. Worship through it. Write through it. Pray through it. Praise God. Keep believing through it because God is faithful. The cave was not David's destination. It wasn't his end. It was part of his preparation.

preparation for the throne. Because indeed you, my friend, will not die in that wilderness. You will not remain in that cave forever. You will see the success of that business you have prayed over. You will witness the restoration you thought was impossible. You will see your children flourish. You will experience doors opening that you could not force open. You will witness prayers becoming testimonies, tears becoming joy, and years of waiting becoming seasons of reward. You will indeed see the goodness of the Lord in the land of the living. What God started in you will not die in the wilderness. You are coming out, my friend. And when you come out, you will have a testimony that will make you say, surely the Lord was with me all along. A big thank you to Margaret Wanya. A great experience with God does not mean we will never face difficulties. But you know, you have to know that God is the same God that carried you through all these years. He is the same God that will help you to today's problems. Know that God will never leave you nor forsake you. Know that your Goliath and your Mara season will soon pass and you will be stronger than before. Yes, your circumstances may speak. And sometimes it speaks louder than any other thing. Because Goliath is big, it's huge. But God's word has the final authority, has the final say. So study God's word. Seek his face. Trust him. Believe in his word. Speak it and receive what God has given you. Let us pray. Father, we give you praise and we honor you. We thank you, Lord, for all the difficult times, the Mara seasons and the Goliaths. I commit to everyone, Lord, to face their Goliath today. That they will be strong. That they will know to turn to you, Lord. Just like David. Always seeking God first. Trusting him. I pray, God, that everyone, Lord, will turn to you. And that they will know that you are the same God. The God who departed the Red Sea, the God who brought them through up till today, is capable to take them through today's problems. Whatever they face today, Lord, cover them, bless them, protect them. Know, let them know that they will never be alone. Father, we give you praise and we honor you. In Jesus' name, amen.

0: to you.
1: Matthew chapter 6 verse 33 says, seek ye first the kingdom of God and his righteousness, and all these things shall be added unto you. If you never accepted the Lord as your personal

personal savior, if you never have a relationship with him, I want to encourage you to open your heart today and receive him as your friend, as your heavenly father, and start a relationship with him today. And if it's you that say, yes, I want to have a relationship with him, pray with me. Father, in the name of Jesus, I come before you today. I know that I'm a sinner. Please forgive me. Come into my heart and life today. I want to start a relationship with you. In Jesus' name. Thank you for loving me. Thank you for giving us your son. Your son Jesus, who died on the cross for all my iniquities. Thank you for your Holy Spirit. Thank you, Father, for loving me. In Jesus' name, amen and amen. I want to encourage you to join a church close by or come to Victory Family Center in St. Albans Community Center in the main hall in Caledonian Street every Sunday at 2:30 p.m. It is vital for you to open God's word and start reading about him. See that you surround yourself with people who love the Lord. Praise God. Friends, God has not forgotten you. Don't allow fear and discomfort to make you forget what God has already done. There's no reason to allow fear to take over your heart today. God is still here with you, holding you. He's still making a way where you cannot see one. What feels impossible to you is never impossible with God. Respond like David, turning to God. Worship him. Praise and honor him. Know that God is in control. Always seek him first for advice. Fix your eyes upon him, who is always with you. Know that your Goliath and your Mara season will soon pass, and you will be stronger than before. You will indeed see the goodness of the Lord in the land of the living. Thank you for tuning in today. May God bless you. A special thank you to our sponsor, Victory Family Center. May God bless you today. This is Jeanette for Word of God on Plains Media. Have a wonderful week. God bless.

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My dear brothers, sisters and friends, assalamu alaikum wa rahmatullah. This is our weekly talking, and today I would like to continue talking about the event of the birthday of our Prophet Muhammad, peace be upon him. And as you remember, last week I talked to you about his manner, his akhlaq, his mentality. And today I would like to talk to you about the humanity of the Prophet Muhammad, peace be upon him. The Prophet, Allah subhanahu wa ta'ala, he sent him to all mankind to be like a mercy, as Allah mentioned in the Holy Quran, and as he said, وَمَا أَرْسَلْنَاكَ إِلَّا رَحْمَةً لِلْعَالَمِينَ. We send you, ya Muhammad, as a mercy for all mankind, all people, everywhere. And that's why Allah subhanahu wa ta'ala order all of us when he say to us, يَا أَيُّهَا الَّذِينَ آمَنُوا استجيبوا لله وللرسول إذا دعاكم لما يحييكم واعلموا أن الله يحول بين المرء وقلبه وأنه إليه تحشرون. It means, oh, you who believe, answer Allah by obeying him and his messenger, the Prophet Muhammad. When he invite you, call you to that which will give you life, and know that Allah come in between a person and his heart. And also, my dear, obeying the messenger of Allah, it is in all of what he has commanded you to do. And that's another issue, because Allah subhanahu wa ta'ala said to us, وَمَا أَتَاكُمْ رَسُولُ فَخَذُوهُ وَمَا نَهَاكُمْ عَنْهُ فَانْتَهُوا. So take, avoid what he has forbidden. And so take what the messenger gives you and avoid from what he has forbidden. It is very important. That's why we have to follow him and obey him. He is the messenger. And look about what he say. Allah subhanahu wa ta'ala, قَدْ كَانَ لَكُمْ فِي رَسُولِ اللَّهِ أُسْوَةً حَسَنَةً لِمَنْ كَانَ يَرْجُ اللَّهُ وَالْيَوْمُ الْآخَرِ وَذَكَرَ اللَّهَ كَثِيرًا. Indeed, in the messenger of Allah, the Prophet Muhammad, you have an excellent example to follow for whoever hopes in Allah and the last day. Brothers and sisters, you have to remember him every time, to try to follow what he is order us to do it, and keep yourself away about anything it's forbidden to do. You remember the humanity of Rasulullah when he deal with all people. Very kind, very gentle, very smooth, very easy. And he advised us and remind us to look about our parents, our children, our wives, our neighbors, whether they are Muslim or non-Muslim. This is the humanity of Rasulullah, peace be upon him. So please, brother and sister, you have to remember him all time and try to do the best as much as you can. In that time, you will gain full success in our daily life, and absolutely you will be in the paradise with him, peace be upon him, in the paradise in the day of judgment. May Allah subhanahu wa ta'ala fill our hearts with the love of our Prophet and guide us all to the straight path and accept all our deeds. Thank you so much for listening. Thank you so much for your patience. And see you, inshallah, next week with another topic. Fi amanillah. Wassalamu alaikum wa rahmatullahi wa barakatuh. Peace be upon you.

modesty doesn't mean I'm weak. 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This is, we need to redefine, honestly. Yeah. And we need to make clear, Islamically, what is modesty, right? So if I am soft-spoken, does that mean I'm weak? Mm. Or if I am loud, does that mean I'm strong? On the contrary, actually. Mm-hmm. If you're loud, most people will say, why she is shouting, right? Or why he is shouting? Even for the same, for the both gender. So basically what modesty is, follow Allah subhanahu wa ta'ala rules, period. What did he say? Dress ABCD, dress ABCD, right? And he said, for example, no khalwa between man and a woman in the workplace. No khalwa between man and a woman. You have a meeting, leave the door open, period, right? لا تخطعنا بالقول فيطمع الذي في قلبه مرض. Don't speak, not softly only, but in a way, suggestive way. Then the person, and this is to the wives of Rasul. So the person who has

heart will feel the desire. Mm. This can be anybody. This could be me. This could be any man. This could be any person. So I need to, as a woman, I need to put these boundaries. Mm. The way I speak soft. I speak gentle, affirm, right? And I always make sure I have this, I call it private space. Mm. Private space around me, private space, even in discussion, professional. Even if there is a time for a joke, there's a time for a joke, but even the joke is with haya. Mm. It's always the haya. It's khuluqul Islam. The yani al haya wal iman qurina jamia. Al haya is modesty, bashfulness. There's not a word to translate haya. Mm. Modesty, bashfulness, humbleness, right? And iman, faith, they're together. If one is left, the other will leave. That's hadith of Rasulullah. So I can be strong. Absolutely. I can be assertive. I have my opinion. But at the same time, I am a Muslim woman. Mm-hmm. Once you define this Muslim woman clearly in your dress code, in your interaction, I can tell you from my own experience, people will respect you even more. Mm-hmm.

Today we have this phone. This phone is beautiful. It's so amazing. I don't mean a Samsung per se, but you can say it as well, right? But this phone is so beautiful and so amazing. It's connected us to the world. It's helped us achieve a lot of guidance, goodness. It's given us opportunities to be charitable. It's taught us so much. I promise you, if you know how to use it and if you are disciplined in the way you use it, it will change your life for the better. People have earned a livelihood through it. It's not a bad thing on its own. It's how you use it. But the same phone has in it a lot of harm if you abuse the phone. Why? Because

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We just see the first 2 seconds and we make our minds. We see a caption and we've made our minds. And what do? We immediately forward, comment, say something, and we send it to the whole

0: Beautiful narration. Whoever believes in Allah and the last day, truly, they should utter that which is good or remain silent. Why? To protect your deeds. Remain silent. What do you want to say? It's okay. I'm not going to talk. I don't want to say anything. Because you know what? I don't want to say something. My deeds are at stake here. I made the hajjud. I struggled. I got up. I cried to Allah. Why should that go to Fatima next door? Because normally people associate gossip with females. But I've seen men overtake the women far by far in gossip to the degree that wallahi unsuspecting. And the tables have turned. Watch the comments in the comment section and you'll be shocked to see all the Abduls there, man.
1: Bismillah ar-Rahman ar-Rahim, my dear brothers and sisters and friends. Assalamu alaikum wa rahmatullah. Peace be upon you all. This is our weekly hadith. And today I would like to talk about the signs of hypocrites. عن أبي هريرة رضي الله عنه أن رسول الله صلى الله عليه وسلم قال آية المنافق ثلاث إذا حدث كذب وإذا وعد أخلف وإذا اؤتمن خان وفي رواية وإن صام وصلى وزعم أنه مسلم. The meaning, حضرت أبي هريرة may Allah bless him reported the messengers of Allah, peace be upon him, said, there are three signs of hypocrite. First, when he speaks, he lies. Second, when he makes a promise, he breaks it. Three, and when he is trusted, he betrays his trust. Another narration adds the words, even if he observes fasts, performs prayer, and asserts that he is a Muslim. Brother and sister, it is when hypocrite, it is when who professes Islam before the Muslims, but conceals hatred and animosity against them. The doubt about the people who have this sign, absolutely it is right, because we are not sure these people can keep their deal. They say the truth all time, and if I give him trust, he can keep it or not, or he betrays or not. So we have to be sure all time, my dear, to say the truth all time, and don't lie in under any situation, and don't break your deals. Once you accept any deals, you have to keep it. Once nothing change or nothing hard for you, and third, if someone trusted you, you have to keep this trust. May Allah subhanahu wa ta'ala lead us to the right way and fill our hearts with faith. Thank you so much for listening. See you inshallah next week with another hadith, another one. And see you inshallah next week. Fi amanillah. Wassalamu alaikum wa rahmatullahi wa barakatuh.
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Kia ora Aotearoa, good news. The starting age for the national bowel screening program has dropped from 60 to 58 years old. 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

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There's no changing that. 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

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I'm Ivan Hansen. Stay with us for the next hour to hear the programme of light, easy-to-listen-to classical music, which is known as Opus 22. We're going to start with Johann Christian Bach. Now, Johann Christian Bach was the youngest of the 10 or 11 sons of Johann Sebastian Bach. We're going to hear his sonata in F major for flute and harpsichord, the flute played by Maxence Lariou, and the harpsichord by Robert Byron LaCroix.

This is Opus 22, the classical music program. You have been listening to Maxence Lariot on the flute, accompanied by Robert Veyron Lacroix on the harpsichord, playing Sonata in F major for flute and harpsichord by Johann Christian Bach. We move on to Wolfgang Amadeus Mozart, Symphony No. 28 in C major. The Kerschel number is 200. This is in four movements. The music is played by the Southwest Radio Symphony Orchestra of Baden-Baden, conducted by Myung von Chung.

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You have just heard the Southwest Radio Symphony Orchestra of Baden-Baden playing Symphony No. 28 in C Major, K200, by Wolfgang Amadeus Mozart. We move on now to Joseph Haydn. Symphony No. 55 in E-flat Major, the Schoolmaster Symphony. This is in four movements, played by Camerata Romana Orchestra, conducted by Eugene Duverre.

You're listening to Opus 22, the classical program. You have just heard the Camerata Romana Orchestra, conducted by Eugene Deveia, playing Symphony No. 55 in E-flat major, the Schoolmaster Symphony by Joseph Haydn. We move on now to Paganini for their final piece for this program, Violin Concerto in D major, Opus 64. We're going to hear the second of four movements, Adagio, played by Ilya Kala on the violin, accompanied by the Polish National Radio Symphony Orchestra, conducted by Stephen Gunzenhauser.

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You have just heard Ilya Kala on the violin, accompanied by the Polish National Radio Symphony Orchestra, playing Violin Concerto in D Major, Opus 64, by Niccolo Paganini. And that brings to an end this session of Opus 22. We hope you've enjoyed the music that you've heard from Plains Media over the last hour. I'm Ivan Hansen. Thank you for listening. Tune in again next Sunday at 4 p.m.

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2: 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What started as an overgrown, neglected vineyard has become an internationally award-winning winery, competing alongside some of the biggest names in the world of wine. But behind every successful business is a story. Today we're talking about burnout, courage, resilience, building something from the ground up, and why it's never too late to create an extraordinary next chapter. Kim, welcome to the podcast.
3: Oh, thank you. It's great to be here.
2: Before we get into it, I thought we'd do a few little quick fires.
3: Oh, sure,
2: to,
3: great.
2: You know?
3: Yep.
2: Loosen up the vocal cords.
3: Fun, yes.
2: All right. Red, white, or rosé?
3: All three.
2: What's your favourite season in the vineyard?
3: Oh, the growing season. So it's sort of around Christmas time, so everything looks really beautiful.

0: and green, and it's before the pressure of harvest. Lovely.
1: Coffee or wine?
0: Different, both different times of the day.
1: Morning person or night owl?
0: Morning person for sure.
1: Favourite place on the property?
0: I've got this tree. There's this one beautiful tree that overlooks the lower vineyard, and it's kind of like a grounding tree. It's a very magical place to find serenity, and I didn't even know about grounding when I used to stand out there and assess the world. So there's a beautiful tree, yeah.
1: Lovely. One word that describes dancing water.
0: Oh, golly. Oh, I think it's a business. Oh, well, one word. Dreams.
1: Oh, beautiful. One word that describes this stage of life for you.
0: Exciting.
1: What's always in your fridge? Oh, I know what you're
0: saying. Aside from the obvious, sparkling water.
1: Perfect. If we were to visit the winery today, what's one thing that we'd be surprised to learn about you?
0: Oh, golly. I did actually study agriculture at school in my third and fourth form and top of the class, and I wasn't a farmer's daughter, so that I think most people would be surprised that I do have a closer connection to the earth and to the ground than most people would expect. How's that?
1: That's perfect. Yeah. Wonderful. So let's take it right back to the beginning. Well, not right back. Let's take it to when you first started at Dancing Water.
0: Yep.
1: You've come from Auckland because you are an Auckland lady.
0: Yep.
1: And you've suddenly got this vineyard and you arrive in the vineyard. Tell us about the story of your first foray.
0: It's everyone's favourite part of the story. And often if I'm speaking or going into an event, I always say to Elise, my assistant, you know, where should I start? And she said, oh, start with the fur coat story, Kim. And I think must have been in 2020, and it was an in-between lockdowns, and I actually had to go to the vineyard, so I tried not to travel, but at that point I had to come down, and I was just I was so excited about traveling and getting the opportunity to wear this beautiful fur coat, this Trelease Cooper long full length fake fur coat that I owned, and I'd ordered it I'd pre-ordered it, and so it had arrived, and of course we weren't skiing or traveling because of COVID, so I had this gorgeous coat, and I was just completely fixated on wearing this coat. So it didn't really dawn on me that it was potentially not the most appropriate mm-hmm. garment to wear in terms of setting the scene with the guys and the vineyard and the viticulturalist team. So, yeah, I wore this gorgeous coat because I wanted to, and I wasn't really thinking about what a vision would have been when I arrived into this rundown vineyard where the weeds were higher than the vines. Here I am in this fabulous cougar coat. The cougar in the cougar coat. Literally.
1: What was their reaction when they saw this vision appear through the weeds?
0: Well, Nikki, my operations manager, that was the first time I met, she couldn't believe it. She was like, what the hell? Like, it was, she was actually, I think she said, speechless to know what had arrived. And they've all had, in different times of their lives, overseas owners or absentee owners, but I don't think they'd ever had anyone arrive at a vineyard in a fur coat, in a fake fur coat.
1: Did it do anything for the reputation of Aucklanders?
0: Yeah, yes, it was right up there with the Jaffa.
1: Yeah.
0: It just, yeah, really just cemented any thoughts that anyone might have had. Yeah, it was for sure.
1: Who is this woman?
0: Who is this crazy woman?
1: So you've walked in with your Trelease Cooper coat on, looking absolutely fab. What did you see? What was your first impressions of this vineyard?
0: It was just a horror show, and it didn't even resemble. I had been there once before, but it was more to go next door to Mountford to taste the wine that was being made at Mountford at the estate at the time, and so I didn't really notice the vineyard, to be perfectly honest. And I, you know, it was just such a it just, I couldn't, I couldn't.

0: put it into a reference point. It didn't resemble a vineyard I'd ever seen. It was nothing like any of the vineyards in New Zealand or anything I'd seen in Napa. So it was I accidentally placed it in a category in my head. Well, that's not Craggy Range, is it? You know. And I remember leaving. In fact, wanting to leave that particular day, and we actually went to Craggy Range not long after, and it stuck in my mind. Oh, it's not Craggy Range, and I got a little bit fixated by that, and that was probably one of the things that really held me back or slowed me down. To be honest, was not understanding, looking at the physical elements of a business rather than potential. And so I think that was, but it was pretty funny. It was far from a dream. It was more of a nightmare.
1: So, what was the first thing that you really wanted to establish when you walked in there, or you've got your bearings?
0: Well, I had left the corporate world to take a break and was working in our facade construction company. As the role that I had was commercial director, and then the part of it was to look after this, to the vineyard. And of course, with COVID, straight away, as soon as COVID hit, the HR responsibilities went into the site managers and operational managers, so that the HR component of what I was doing was no longer involved with that, no longer needed for that. And the contract management, that change became a lot more litigious. And so my husband took that back, and so really I only had the vineyard to look after. And so I think the first thing I really wanted to do was to sort of understand what it was what was in front of us and what needed to be done, and just to I suppose keep myself busy, because it was COVID. I just wanted to keep busy, you know, initially. Yeah,
1: one of the things I've read, and which you sort of brought up just before, is that whole idea of burnout.
0: Yeah.
1: So, what did burnout look for you? And I'm guessing on top of it, you're going through midlife and all the joys that brings with it, with menopause, etc. So you're combining the two. But for you, first and foremost, the burnout was that through the corporate world?
0: The role that I'd had, some really wonderful roles, amazing senior leadership roles for some big companies. I worked for DHL, worked for Telstra, for Telecom, became Spark, and then the role that I had just prior to needing to take some time out, I was director of sales and marketing for PMP Avato, and I left there in 2019, and I was responsible for $150 million worth of revenue every year. And that part of it was exciting and amazing, but the industry, print was obviously facing a lot of huge decline. And in fact, those markets don't even exist. We were printing and delivering, most of the named magazines, all of the letterbox things that you remember, the catalogues, the New World catalogue, the Repco, Super Cheap, Farmers. So 600, we delivered, printed and delivered around about 600 million pieces of printed marketing material, and it was a really big job, and amazing in many ways, but very, very challenging to be in an environment on such a rapid decline. And so I think the burnout really came from, I gave myself probably too much into everything, that I thought I had to be everything to everyone. My job, my role as a parent, wife, sister, every friend, everything. I think I gave too much, and then as a result, there just wasn't much left. And then it just gets to a point where your body, you gain weight that you can't lose. You've made all cortisol, all that. The photos of the big puffy cortisol face, and stress, and just a general kind of just a feel, that feeling of struggle, and just hard to find joy in even the most joyful moments. And I think that's what burnout looked to me. And I didn't really realise it until I found the happiness at the vineyard, or the project that Dancing Water, the excitement and the sense of purpose and the people and the ability just to balance things. And it's such a rubbish.

0: British word, isn't it? Balance. When you're amongst all of that, but when you are in a better place, you can see that you're more balanced. But when you're not balanced, you do not want someone to say you're unbalanced.
1: Yeah.
0: I'm not unstable. No, I'm perfectly fine, you know? So yeah, it was that.
1: And like you just said, like a sense of purpose. And I know so many women, we get to the stage in life and we do question, you know, what is our sense of purpose?
2: Oh, totally.
1: And you're fortunate that you had a vineyard to fall on, you know, go into, as we do.
0: I think that's the funny part, isn't it? Because people say, oh, you know, you go away and find yourself in a vineyard, aren't you? You know, but it wasn't like that at all because, first and foremost, we didn't even have, the house was being rented out, so I didn't have a house. So it wasn't, and it wasn't this glorious Greedy Ranger, I'm going to go down there and do some yoga under the vine. So the vineyard provided a connection to nature, but I think that it was the business, having the business that gave me that sense of purpose, the chance to bring all the skills that I'd had together and to sort of jump into something that just felt right. And even though it didn't look right logically from the outsider looking in, potentially it looked, I mean, every one of our friends that has been as wealthy or successful said, oh, no one would buy a vineyard. No one makes any money in a vineyard. Like, and we didn't originally buy it for that purpose. We bought it as a property development. So when I started to want to sell the wine that was coming out of it and do things with it, everyone kind of laughed because historically everyone knows that there's no money in wine. That's what everyone said. And so it wasn't a logical, sensible or kind of obvious thing to anyone that I could do anything with it. But the fact that I fell in love with it and the people that were involved with it and all of that meant that I had to find a way really, really quickly to make some money.
1: Was it more of like, could you describe it as a therapeutical outlet from all your stress and everything you were going through previously?
0: Yep. Yeah, definitely. I think that in that whole...
1: Did you have stilettos on? I just going to say, I was going to earth yourself in your stilettos.
0: I remember buying my first pair of R.M. Williams boots and this beautiful Holland Cooper wool jacket and not thinking
1: you'd fit in perfectly.
0: Yeah, not thinking that I'd ever wear them, but I had no idea. So funny that I'd actually be working in the vineyard I don't do the real work in the vineyard. I walk through the vineyard, but they won't let me do things like harvest or serious work in there. But I do have to walk through it regularly. So I felt like an imposter on every front, right? Because I'm like, I don't even know if I should buy these R.M. Williams boots. I don't know where I'm going to wear them. and then, you know, you're sort of sitting in this thing. But I think that the nature, that connection to nature and the one thing about something, anything that's kind of broken that you fix, and in the case of the vines, they really responded to... They were remarkable, the wine that they put out straight away, you know, given the neglect. And it was, yeah, quite an amazing thing to watch, to be honest, in that regard, you know.
1: So you just said something, that the vines were broken and you've given it regenerated it. Could that be like what's happened to you?
0: Oh, yes, that's a good connection. That's a great connection. I think that inadvertently, yeah, no one on the team, we were all sort of there for different reasons, and the project, the journey, the wine, the whichever way you look at it, has given, I think, every member of the team something really special, yeah, something to be really proud of.
1: So you mentioned imposter syndrome before.
0: Yes.
1: And look, I've got that down here as well. So you haven't come from a traditional or a wine family at all.
0: No.
1: New Zealand is, you know, it's got this incredible reputation, like you say, your Craggy Rangers, and you've got your Marlboros, your Pinots down south. You've got all these incredible you know, stories or facility.

0: So you've come in with. Sorry, that just went. It's so funny when you look back because sometimes naivety is such a beautiful thing. And I said to, I hired a wine consultant because I needed, you know, obviously someone that really knew about wine. So that was sort of the first real investment was. And he said to me, you know, we need to make sure the wine is good from the get-go. If the wine is great, everything else can follow. You need to invest in making sure, because that wine has longevity, and you can't undo that. Once the wine's made, it's got to be great, or, you know, otherwise you can't sell it. And we decided that the immediate market would be to sell to my friends, so even more reason that the wine had to be good. But he said, you know, set some goals. And he said, what's your goal, Kim? And I said, I'd like to make the best Pinot Noir in New Zealand. And he said, well, I think we need to set a more realistic goal. Pretty funny, really, because I believed him, because I thought he was an expert, you know? And it turns out that not only within 4 years of that conversation had we become nominated for the top rosé producer in the world in London. We had also, our Pinot Noir had also been, was recognised in London, also recognised in a number of different places as one of the leading Pinot Noir, particularly in North Canterbury, but also standing right up there in New Zealand. And I think that the thing about industry knowledge or experience for anyone that's thinking about going into something that they're not an expert in, I've always believed that people should do something that they love and that they feel they can, their skills will be valuable in that process or in that journey. And so it just was quite remarkable to think that you could be in a situation where someone like not only doesn't believe in you, like says it's ridiculous, and then, you know, fast forward 2 or 3 years later, I've got friends and my mentor driving me to be the best and supporting me to best, not the, just the best in New Zealand, but the best in the world. And so what is the difference? I'm the same person, same vineyard, same everything, right? And it's just a mindset, isn't it?
1: Absolutely, mindset. And it's just, I was just pondering there about how that. Do people sometimes not want people to succeed? Like when you change, and I mean, probably not to succeed, because obviously this man wanted you to do really well.
0: Yeah, of course.
1: But not to be the best in the world.
0: Well, I think it's self-limiting beliefs. I think he didn't, that particular consultant probably had the potential to have done, and he played a fairly instrumental role in our success, actually, you know, in terms of getting the foundations right. But that mental block, those limiting beliefs, they are the things that stop. So I'm not entirely sure what the motivation. I think it was more a matter of not believing in that level of successes. Or those sort of goals are attainable, and that's where I think naivety when you is great. Just dream big and then work your way towards it, rather than dreaming small and not getting what you want. So I think that it's sometimes people just don't understand why, you know, or how, or particularly the how. You set a goal like that, but I'd always worked for the best companies. You think of the companies I've worked for, I'd always worked for the best. You know, DHL was one of the top employers in the world, one of the top companies in the whole world, and that's where I spent most of my life, my working career. And so I learnt to be the best, the top. And it had high performing sales team. And so it seemed logical when you set a goal, you want to be the best. And then for someone to say, oh, that's ridiculous, and I just believed him.
1: So how do you overcome that? How do you overcome, I mean, you may have also had acquaintances who may have cheered you in front.
0: Yeah.
1: And
0: laughed behind my back.
1: Yeah. As someone who's going into something so new, like you say, you just had no idea really what you were doing.
0: No.
1: And ignorance is bliss.
0: Yeah.
1: But there's that pullback, isn't there?
0: Oh, often. I think the one thing I've learned through the whole process is the power of amazing people. And

0: if you spend minimal or less time with people that don't believe or support or you feel might just not be all there with whatever it is that you're doing, whether it's a business or a personal journey, whether it's someone that wants to run triple marathons or, you know, and other people are laughing or whatever. And I think that you just spend more time with people who are genuinely on your team and less time with people that aren't. And then eventually there are just no people, those guys are, they're just not around anymore.
1: Mm. Take you long to work that out, who they were?
0: Oh, I think in our lives we, I think we do tolerate behaviours from people that we love or care about that are not great. And I said in another podcast, I said, you know, I said just cut that out, like cut them out, you know, like cut it off. Just don't go there with that stuff. So if you are with someone that, or talking, or in a situation where people don't support you or believe in what you're doing, just end the conversation. You know, I was at an event last year and I ran into an old colleague and just the whole thing was just so toxic, and I couldn't believe it. I thought, gosh, this is the whole corporate world. This is how people, you know, at different times that people had behaved or talked, or, you know, and I just walked away.
1: Mm.
0: I've never done that. It was so empowering. I'm just like, I don't even need to be in this conversation. I don't need to waste 5 minutes, 2 minutes of my energy. I'll go and talk to the really interesting people at the table next to us, you know. And I think in the past I would have just gone with it. But toxicity or negativity or just things that make you feel uncomfortable or unnerving, people that just move on, change your script, like just get away from it in whatever form that takes.
1: That's one of the superpowers that we do get as we age, isn't it? Well, we hope we get.
0: Yes, yeah.
1: And sometimes we've got to go with our gut and act on that.
0: Totally. Yeah, the gut's the best indicator. Yeah.
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1: One book that I've read recently is Habits of a High Performer by James Lachlan. I don't know if you've come across it before. Mm. He's an Irishman. He's now based out of Christchurch and works with a lot of high performers. And one of the things he talks about in his book is about your El Capitan, which is the big rock face.
0: Yes.
1: Yosemite National. I always want to say Yosemite National Park.
0: Oh, yeah, yeah, yeah.
1: Yosemite National Park. And it's like about setting your goal.
0: Yes.
1: You know, something that is potentially unattainable.
0: Totally.
1: But attainable.
0: Yes.
1: So this guy said to you, yeah, you can't have the best in the world.
0: Oh, New Zealand. He just said best in New Zealand.
1: Oh, okay.
0: Yeah, yeah. So it wasn't even the world at that point.
1: Oh, okay. Yeah. So your El Capitan was, I'm going to have the best Pinot Noir.
0: At the time, it was Pinot Noir, and so,
1: in the world.
0: In New Zealand.
1: In New Zealand?
0: It was all I'd asked, and he said, don't be ridiculous.
1: So what is your El Capitan now?
0: So then fast forward 3 years later, we were resetting goals, and so I'd given up, so I'd parked up the, I wanted to make great Pinot Noir, but I'd realised in the process, in that 3 years, because I'd taken his advice, and in some ways, it was the best thing that ever happened, because we did continue to make incredible Pinot Noir, which we do, but it changed my focus to where my friends and my customers were driving me to, which was making incredible rosé.
1: Why was that?
0: Because they missed going to France.
1: Oh, as you do.
0: As you do during COVID.

0: So we had the initial wine that we'd made from our own vineyard was Chardonnay, Pinot Noir and Sauvignon Blanc. And I was selling it to my friends during COVID. I was delivering it because it was a fantastic way to keep busy. And I could see, it was so great. I could yell from the street and we got caught up and they were all saying, Kim, please, could you make us a rosé? We all miss going to, a number of them said the same thing. We miss going to France. Could you, and I didn't know at the time. I had no idea that when they were saying, you know, make a French style rosé of that quality, that what we were actually doing in the process and the market and the industry in New Zealand to achieve that. I was just doing what they'd suggested. And then 3 years later, we'd made all this beautiful rosé, and then I was setting my goals again with my mentor, Paul Wright, and he said, I'm going to reset it. Obviously, the Pinot goal with the wine consultant wasn't a go, so I said I'd like to make the best rosé in New Zealand. And of course, because he's, you know, achieved so much with growing Harcourts from 900 people to 10,000 people when he was managing director, for him, it was nothing, a little goal like that, you know. And I love that about a great mentor will help you see something that other people would see as unachievable or ridiculous as so achievable. So we just worked, everything we were doing was towards that very simple goal. And that was in August 2024. And within that was August 2024. And then we had a visit from Dr. Jamie Good, one of the top media wine writers in the world, to see our Pinot Noir, of course, because that's what North Canterbury's known for. And so we had this vineyard tour, and I was very nervous. He's a very, very serious wine writer. And I rang Paul just before the tasting and the vineyard walk, and I was so nervous. And he said, Kim, he said, don't forget to ask him about the rosé. And I thought, oh my golly, you know, I got off the phone. I'm like, yeah, I felt better, which was great. But I'm like, I don't know, like, how am I going to talk about rosé to one of the top media wine writers in the world who is obviously all about the Pinot? Because in New Zealand, generally, the wine media, wine writers, wine industry are very, very focused on New Zealand Pinot Noir or Chardonnay. So the, you know, complex, serious, they consider serious winemaking. So the thing about bringing this up with Jamie was really tricky because I was embarrassed, you know, in a way about my own silly little, well, big, but, you know, it seemed, rosé seemed, I don't know what the word it was, but anyway, we had the very enjoyable walk through the vineyard. He tasted the wines. He was very impressed. It was great. And as he's leaving, I thought, oh, golly, I forgot to ask about the rosé. And I knew with Paul, like, he's part of the deal is, if you work with him, you've got to follow through on his guidance. And so I knew as Jamie was walking out the door, I said, oh, please don't go. Stop. I said, I've got a question for you. I said, I feel really stupid. I said, I'm just going to be honest. I said, first of all, I was nervous about having you here. Now I feel stupid. But I said, I've got a dream. I want to make the best rosé in New Zealand. And I think I even blushed. I was so embarrassed, you know.
1: Rosé blush?
0: Yeah, I truly blush. Rosé blush, midlife.
1: it's a blush, not a flush.
0: Yeah, that's right. A blush, not a flush. And he said, oh, I've got time. He said, have you got some here to taste? And I had three of the, what I thought were my favourites, and he tasted them, and he said, Kim, he said, you know, that's not an unrealistic dream. I think you've already got some of New Zealand's top rosé and you need to take it to the world stage. Wow. And I couldn't believe it. And so then he left and then I rang Paul and said, oh, you won't believe what happened. You know, oh, I'm so excited, blah, blah, blah. And then he said, well, Kim, you know, you need to enter that wine into the most prestigious wine competition in the world. And again, I get off the phone.

0: And that previous wine consultant had said to me, you must never enter a wine competition, Kim, because wines that win competitions are made in a particular style to appeal to the judges, and therefore generally it's better suited to large production, so don't bother with that. And so here I was again in a situation where I'd been given some guidance, and I knew that these competitions were expensive, like thousands of dollars to enter. And but I knew that we couldn't carry on with the mentoring, which was, you know, really driving my happiness, you know, and just that feeling of the success of the actual financial success of the business and the success just in general. But I had to do it. So
1: you're going against what your mentor's saying?
0: I wasn't sure how I was going to follow his advice. You know,
1: because he said, no, don't enter.
0: The original wine consultant said, don't do it. But my mentor had said, I need to enter these competitions, cost thousands of dollars, which my wine consultant had said, you will never win.
1: What's thousands of dollars?
0: Oh, it was $7,000 or whatever to enter that comp. That's a lot of rosé, right?
1: Yeah.
0: And that's a lot. But again, I had to go back to that thing about taking advice. If you take advice from people who you admire and you respect, right? And so I knew that I'd entered this into the mentoring. And I had to take, you know, I wanted to take the advice, and so I just did. I rang Nikki, my operations manager, and I said, I am going to have to sell a serious amount of extra rosé over the next wee while to pay for this, but we're going to do it, let's get on it, because otherwise Paul's going to ring me every few weeks and say, how did you go in the awards, you know? And the thing about that was that key thing about taking advice from people that really know their stuff. Successful in whatever field that is, but that was winning those awards in London and all three of those were, and the Pinot also got a bronze medal, but that completely changed everything in the business from that point on. Everything has changed for us in so many incredible ways, and that one piece of advice just changed everything. And also meeting with Jamie Good, because, you know, a lot of people would say, I haven't got time, I'm too busy. Mm. It was around harvest time, you know, and what's the benefit to me, blah, blah, blah, or imposter syndrome, how can I even have this meeting? But I just overcame all of that and had the most wonderful time and took the great advice, and then our whole business transformed overnight after that.
1: And how did your friends, colleagues, other industry people react to this?
0: Well, my friends were amazing. Like, we celebrated. It just was like one celebration after another, you know. So the first, like, getting the medals was the first part, but getting nominated for the trophy, you know, to be in the top three rosé producers in the world, and the company that owns Whispering Angel, Chateau d'Aclan, owned by Louis Vuitton, Moët Hennessy, they, you know, it still blows my mind. And my friends were, the celebration was incredible. People in the industry actually didn't believe it. I didn't realise that New Zealand, you know, there are a couple of companies that have sort of specialised in rosé to a point, but really the level and the detail and the amount of work that had gone into making this rosé and having the best winemakers and all of the things that we were doing was really unique. So, and I don't think many people knew that. And even now, I think it wasn't really until I got to France, met with the top rosé producer in France, and realised that we were doing everything the same as them. And that was incredible.
1: And was there any point throughout this whole process that your confidence felt knocked? Like, have you always had this very positive energy and forward-seeing mentality?
0: No, well, I think I'd always

0: probably always been in my corporate life very, very optimistic and success driven. And then the burnout, I think, took all, it's like when you're a balloon and you pop a balloon and you're just sitting there. We've got this little empty little thing. And so up until I started working with Paul, I think that I was happy for things to be good, and I could see where we were going, and everything was sort of, pretty good. And he said to me, when we started the process, he said, what would a magnificent life look like to you? And oh my God, I laughed to myself. I was trying to keep a straight face because, I know a lot of really successful people and a lot of happy people, but I didn't know too many people that would actually describe their lives as magnificent. And so I rang my brother, and he'd had a wonderful career. He created the Pack and Save Stickman.
1: Really?
0: Yeah. Yeah,
1: no, you were just like, look at you.
0: And I said to him, Chris, I said, do you know what a magnificent life is? He said, oh, wow, that's big. And I said, because I know what a great life felt like, but a magnificent life is such a big thing. And so I think to answer your question, I think that setting this expectation that life could be magnificent and then believing that. And then all you've got to do is start with this thought and this belief. And then all of a sudden, and you start feeling good about everything and you feel like you're going in the right direction. And all of a sudden, and keeping away the negative thinking, that my favourite thing, which is don't hold a negative thought for more than 16 seconds. And if you just stay in a and park it up if you can't deal with it, but stay in a kind of joyful, happy, fun state, then everything does just find its way to you in this crazy way. And I know it sounds ridiculous, but that's what's happened for me. The having great people around me that believe in me and enjoy being around me, and we have fun, and then you've got a business that has just grown and evolved, and everything sort of starts to fall into place. And I think that for anyone, that if you find something that makes you happy, in whatever aspect of your life, and then you've got the right people around you, and you look at it, everything from an expectation that it's going to be good, it just does. It just falls into, and I think that's the gift, isn't it, to discover that. And at this, I actually think we're actually better placed at this age than ever, because we've got all this amazing experience behind us. But we can get a little bit overwhelmed by all our responsibilities, to be thinking, is a magnificent life something that we can all achieve? But why not? And what are we here for? It's a gift, right? It's a great gift to be having this physical experience in this life. And so why shouldn't it be magnificent,
1: Absolutely. And it was crossing my mind then when you were talking about magnificent life, that whole, sometimes do we get afraid to actually dream that big or to dream that it can happen?
0: Oh, yeah, I think it's a Kiwi thing, isn't it?
1: Yeah, we get knocked down.
0: Totally.
1: And we're afraid of, if we admit that, hey, we want this, and someone's coming in to, not that I don't want about bashing people, making, but it's that whole thing of, it's almost scary to sit back and say, this is what my magnificent life is. This is what I want to achieve. You do reach, as women who are mid-50s and beyond, we've never done it for ourselves.
0: Oh, totally. Totally. But I think the thing that I read or learned about that is that you can have two points of view, right? You can say, I'm going to have a magnificent life, or I'm not going to have one, right? And so if you say you're going to have one, you just say, and then everything kind of feeds. And so what I did initially when we were with the team at Dancing Water, and in particular my operations manager, Nikki, we used to joke about our dreams so that they didn't seem so stupid. And one of them was having a podcast, like where when something

0: something really challenging would happen in the video, it was silly or a lesson, we go, oh, we'll save that for the podcast. What? And that was a joke, but it was a positive, you know, or for the next Netflix documentary, or all the things that were happening, we would make these jokes about what we were doing, but they were positive goal jokes, you know. And so this is my second guest as a podcast, but I've got my own podcast, Between the Paws, which we're launching in the next couple of weeks. And she said to me, and I hadn't even realised, she said, Kim, we used to joke about that goal. So I would say to people, if they think that what their dreams are or their journey to a magnificent life, I'd say, if you think that that's a bit much for everyone around you to deal with, or for even you to deal with, make a bit of a joke about it, but give it energy.
1: Yeah.
0: Positive energy, you know? So, you know, I'm going to be, I don't know, Mrs. New Zealand or whatever it is. Just go, oh, well, you know, when I'm on the cover of Vogue or whatever, you know, when I win the something triathlon or whatever, you know. But you can make a positive joke about it, but you're living with that dream or that step towards your or those things, the components to your magnificent life, because your mind will take you there. Because if you go down the other way, you'll get there
1: easily, very quickly.
0: Yep, guaranteed.
1: Yeah.
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1: Fascinating insight, it really is. And for a high performer like yourself who's gone through the ebbs and flows of the corporate world to burning out to standing in a North Canterbury paddock and creating award-winning wines. Now, you've talked about your mentor and having someone on your team like that, and you've obviously got a really good core group. So tell us about that moment when you're like, okay, I've reached the top of my El Capitaine. I'm at the top. What does that view look like?
0: Well, I think the thing about setting goals or getting to the top of the mountain is that there's always another one, you know? And so
1: that's called Everest.
0: Yes. Now I'm about to climb Everest and grow the business on the back of all of this. So I've got some pretty aggressive growth goals, you know, in terms of what we're looking to do. So I hope to come back in a couple of years and tell you that we've achieved those. So I think but the irony is that often when I look at we do a number of things to be able to grow, we to increase production and source wine, do all sorts of clever things in order to be able to grow because we were so little. But I think that the irony of it all is that we've achieved the impossible part, and people often do this. They achieve things, and well, you know, if I was standing back to the future version of me or whatever you want to call it, some you know whatever.
1: I'm going to ask you that later.
0: Oh yeah, and say, okay, you've got two things you're going to achieve. You can either achieve 10,000. You know, 10,000 customers with ordering your wine on repeat, so a regular wine delivery service. So that could be one goal. You know, or you could be one of the top three rosé producers in the world. What's more achievable? The 10,000, right?
1: Mm-hmm.
0: That's exactly right. And so for when I look at it, I go, well, if I've done the hardest and most almost impossible achievement of being at the Wine Olympics, from given that we were one of the most rundown vineyards in New Zealand, potentially the world, you know, with nothing, we had nothing other than beautiful old vines, and then we created this amazing team, the incredible viticulturist, incredible operations, incredible winemakers, incredible everyone along the way. There's amazing people, but we had achieved the Olympics. So then, even though this next goal, the business goal about our growth and not profitability, because we're already profitable because of the direct sales, but the

0: overall improved success, financial success of the business through growth, then yeah, like climbing Everest should be a bit easier, right?
1: Should be.
0: Should be. So I think that then it's just I just have to remind myself sometimes when I think I get a little bit overwhelmed by it. I think, well, I've already done the hard part. This has to be achievable. And there are 1.5 million homes in New Zealand. So to find 10,000 homes of the 1.5 that want to have wine delivered to them every few weeks, nice wine always on hand, it doesn't seem that difficult, does it, right?
1: Just on that, no, it doesn't. But just on that, have you found that there is a different attitude towards wine?
0: I think that
1: Alcohol?
0: the thing about our wine, because it is so beautifully made.
1: And can I just jump in there again and say, I know,
0: Oh, thank
1: it's
0: you.
1: stunning.
0: it's made, I think, because it's so beautifully made. You know when you drink champagne and the next day you're fine? And that's largely to do with the winemaking process. There are a whole vast number of reasons, but it's a similar philosophy to what we do, you know, and the same philosophy that the top rosé producers in Provence or in France do. So I put myself in the category where, and my customers seem to be, and people that taste our wine, that we don't see it as alcohol. We don't see it as in the same light that people need to cut down, because you have a beautiful glass of wine at the end of the day, or a couple of glasses of wine, or friends over for dinner, or you share a moment or a celebration. That's joyful. It's not smashing back three bottles of $10 wine from the supermarket on your own in the dark. You know, it's a completely different thing. So, I'm not a great advocate for people that are just smashing back three bottles of wine and doing it to medicate. I think Dancing Water is a wine of daily, whether it's daily or weekly, whatever, celebration, and it's a beautiful moment, and the aromas are beautiful, it tastes great, you don't feel terrible the next day. So I think and what happens outside of us, we seem to be kind of like on our own, on an island anyway, in the own Dancing Water island, in my own little in my own bubble of a life, you know.
1: And where does the name come from?
0: Well, the previous owners named it after it's actually named after a stream in Mount Aspiring National Park. And I wasn't, you know, to be perfectly honest, I wasn't overly in love with it at the beginning. I kind of, and then people just loved it, you know, and then they loved the wine. And then there's this, the feeling, dancing, you know, water and dancing, and that feeling of celebration, and it's just brought so much happiness to all of us that I moved on from that. I love it now. So
1: And the other thing I really love about your bottles
0: yes
1: is the artwork on it.
0: Oh yeah.
1: And so Kim, the fact that you go out and you support local artists and you're bringing them into your world and exposing them, it is outstanding. Can you tell us a little bit about how that came about?
0: Oh, God. It seems so ridiculous now, because the people that I've met through the art world, you know, Wayne Yule and David Allsop, Deb McCormick, Hiram Lee, Heather Straka, all the amazing people that I've met, I now feel so connected to it, you know, and especially in Christchurch, you know, with Philip Tristram and the different things that we've done in relation to his works, you know, and the Christchurch Art Gallery. I feel so grateful to be a part of this gorgeous art world, and it started right back in, it must have been 20, oh golly, it must have been way, way back, because Gabriella was still, so it must have been in between a lockdown or whatever, or before the lockdowns, because she was on her way to school, and I said to her, Gabby, I I want to start working with artists, and I

don't think that artists are going to be that keen on putting their art on a wine bottle. You know, it's kind of works against the whole thing. So I was really nervous. And she's like, it's okay, Mum. If you just talk to them, it'll be all right. And so we rehearsed some phone calls to an artist that I found on the Elam School homepage. So I found an artist, liked her work, and then, and she was incredible. She'd had a

0: assumed was going to be difficult, but in actual fact, it's not. So, yeah.
1: No, well, and the artwork is stunning.
0: Yeah.
1: It is absolutely beautiful. Just got to that time already that we need to start wrapping up. So I have got a few more questions for you.
0: Sure.
1: Just to really, about you.
0: Yeah.
1: So how do you protect your well-being now?
0: Oh, I think that meditation, meditation is just my number one. If there's one thing that I do every morning and every night, and if I have to get an early flight, I actually do it on the flight. I've got some gorgeous meditations, just guided meditations that I listen to in bed or on a flight, but and just fall asleep to it, and that clears my mind. It allows me to follow my intuition, and it's the one thing that I would recommend to everyone, to find a meditation, any meditation that that you like the sound of, and just empty out your head, and then you've got that clarity to follow the right path, and then you know you can feel where you're going.
1: And if you could sit beside that Kim back in that little muddy paddock the first time you went there where the weeds were bigger than the vineyards, what would you tell her?
0: Meditate. So, to anyone. And I'd say back then, if I think that if I had been meditating sooner, things would have been better sooner.
1: And my final question, for the women that are listening today, and they're standing in their own version of their muddy paddock, maybe they're burnt out, maybe they're wondering if it's too late to change things or start things, maybe they're quietly dreaming of a different future, what would you say to them?
0: Dream big. Talk to yourself in a way that you believe that dream is achievable, because the most constant connection you have to that, to being able to achieve that dream, is the self-talk. So believe in yourself, every word, talk to yourself like you're going to achieve it. Don't let any of that negative self-talk just shut it down.
1: Kim, thank you so much for coming in today and sharing your story. I think what strikes me most isn't simply the awards or the remarkable success of Dancing Water Winery, which is outstanding, absolutely, but it also reminds me that reinvention really begins when life is neat and predictable. Sometimes it begins when we're exhausted. Sometimes it begins when we're standing in front of something that feels overwhelming. And sometimes it begins with a simple decision just to take that one step forward. Your story is a beautiful reminder that our next chapter doesn't have to look anything like our last chapter. And for anyone listening today who's wondering if it's too late to begin again, I hope Kim's journey reminds you that extraordinary things often grow from the most unexpected places, like a little place in North Canterbury. Thank you so much, Kim. And one quote I picked up from you when I was reading some work about you, as you said, don't spend your energy dwelling on what stands in front of you. Focus instead on what it can become.
0: Thank you.
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1: Shobha ji, you are very, Jabbi, like I said, ki, I've been very fortunate that pichle, लगभग आई डोंट नो मोर देन 5-6 years आई ऑल्सो बीन कमिंग आप लोग एक सेलिब्रेशन में. आपका एक बहुत डीप कनेक्शन मुझे इस पूजा के साथ दिखता है, नॉट जस्ट एज अ टीम मेंबर पर ओवरऑल यू नो काफ़ी डिवाइन कनेक्शन लगता है आपका. सो आई एम अज्यूमिंग कि एक ऐसा पूजा एक ऐसा सेलिब्रेशन है जहाँ पर यू एज अ चाइल्ड हैव ऑलवेज बीन कनेक्टेड.
0: Yes, absolutely. I've always been part of this puja because bachpan mein jab puja hota tha, we used to always go and participate cultural performances, and you know, it is one good feeling ki taiyar hoke jao, enjoy karo, fun hai friends ke saath.
1: Best part of festival,
0: what else do you want na, as a kid, that's what it is, and that's how I've continued on enjoying this festival so much that now we like to share it with the community as well, and I really enjoy doing that. And as you have noticed, I am deeply connected to this.
1: Yes, I can tell.
0: Much that I come here every year to promote it.
1: Thank you. And ma'am, आपको हम देख तो नहीं पा रहे हैं, पर how are you?
2: Good. Thank you very much. My name is Indrani. I'm new to Christchurch, new to the community both, but I'm very proud of joining the community, and जिस तरह से वो I'm seeing closely कि कितना hard work इसमें involved है. दुर्गा पूजा obviously I've seen since my childhood in Kolkata, but outside it takes a lot of extra effort. But seeing them, I can only be proud and happy that I'm part of the community now.
1: Wow, amazing. And Indrani, welcome to Christchurch.
2: Thank you.
1: And hopefully we get to see you more with the team and over the years. Arpan ji, वापस आपके पास आते हैं. अर्पण जी, आप काफ़ी सालों से इस टीम के साथ काम कर रहे हैं. 11 years, दैट्स आप बोल सकते हैं ना प्राउडली मोर देन अ डेकेड.
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1: 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है, how can people get into it, how can people reach there?
3: So as I mentioned, it's our 11th year, and it will be at the Christchurch Multicultural Recreation and Community Center, Hagley Park, netball courts के पास. This year our theme is Kolkata heritage. We are bringing a slice of Kolkata heritage from the land of City of Joy to the land of white clouds. So we are trying to give you an essence of Kolkata over here. We are thankful for getting huge support from the community, and we are very thankful for our platinum sponsors, Squirrel and Gold Band Taxis. They have been, we are very thankful for them. And this year we are part of the Christchurch Heritage Festival, organized by the Christchurch City Council. So it is officially part of that City Council's festival 2026, and it's a tremendous honor for us to being part of it. So we have a lot of things planned, as my team will talk about it a little bit later.
1: Oh, that's amazing. And once again, congratulations. Massive achievement. With that, we have also got our major sponsors for Ramayan, A Tale of Two Kings, Robin from NZ Mobile Mortgages and Insurance. Robin, chala. Thank you, Nanni, as we say it in Malayalam. Thank you so much for supporting this. We are really looking forward to welcoming you, Sandhya Chechi and kids next week. And without your support, without your generous contribution towards our show, this would not have been possible. So thank you once again. Guys, remember, jitne log hamare saath sun rahe hain, aap bhi agar ek achhe, ek really reliable mortgage advisor ki talash mein hai. Yeah, insurance, who doesn't need insurance, is very important. So remember the name, NZ Mobile Mortgages and Insurances. Ma'am, chale, let's go to you. Jaise aapne kaha hai ki you have got years of experience being part of Durga Puja and something like that. Give me, like, suppose I'm talking to you as somebody who has just heard the word Durga Puja, but I don't actually know what this is all about. In your own words, tell me so that I can understand. Okay, I mean, I know what Durga Puja is, but for listeners who are listening it for the first time, what is Durga Puja?
4: Okay, Durga Puja, to start with, is our biggest festival, as in it's the biggest festival of Bengal. And to an extent, every part of India celebrates it in one way.

0: way or the other.
1: Mm.
0: So the start of it is actually 26 September, and that is a full moon. So that is actually the start, although it's not possible in today's day and age to go on observing it from September till October, which is the Ashtami, Navami and all that.
1: Mm.
0: So that start is Pitripaksha.
1: Mm.
0: So I'm sure you would be knowing.
1: Yes,
0: what,
1: yes, yes. We celebrate in Fiji too.
0: Oh, you do?
1: Yes.
0: Okay. So then that is the start. And when we actually offer prayers for our ancestors.
1: Mm.
0: So then that ends a week before Durga Puja, which is Mahalaya in Bengal.
1: Wow,
0: yeah.
1: wow, this is amazing. Like, when we get connected to our culture, like I said, I'm going back using time and again example of Ramayana, because that was something I grew up listening to. My grandma used to tell me, my granddad used to tell me, my dad, appa used to tell me, this is something, and I would not say I'm a genius in that. I know everything, but I know a lot when it comes to Ramayana. So Pitripaksha, we do it, it's like, you know, offering to our ancestors.
0: Yes.
1: And again, in Fiji, we have got North Indian and South Indian, and our North Indians celebrated Pitripaksha. Our South Indians, they celebrate as Petrasi. Very similar, offering of food and all that. So this is going back, like, this is something I love our religion. Ki, we have not forgotten the people who have left. You know, we remember them too.
0: Mm-hmm.
1: Wherever they are, if we believe in our culture, they say, na ki agar mano to hai Ganga Mata, na mano to hai Behta Pani. It all depends. One person might see it as a river, we see it as a god. So, jaise aapne kaha ki Durga Puja has such a important, such a deep significance to our roots and the biggest festival of Bengal.
0: Yes.
1: And you have been part of it for many, many years.
0: Oh, yes, I have.
1: And
0: since childhood, I might mention that. Every Bengali since childhood.
1: Any highlight? Like, you know, kabhi-kabhi when I talk about Ram Navami, I remember once Ram Navami. It's a funny story, but ek baar Ram Navami mein hum Ram Lila kar rahe the. Aur neeche ped par sare hum ladke hi bane the. Ped ke neeche Sita Mata baithi thi. Ped ke upar Hanuman ji chadke gaye the. Par humare Hanuman ji kya the ki thode healthy the. Woh samay se pehle hi neeche gir gaye. So, this was a Ram Navami celebration. I'll never forget them. The way he fell down. And the good thing was he went straight into his character. He was unko kya tha ki ek certain time ke baad he had to jump in front of Mate and go, Mate Pranam. He fell down and people were like, oh, and then he got up, Mate Pranam. So this was amazing. I'll never forget. So anything aapko, something you can think ki, oh, I remember this year, this happened, and like, you know, it will remains in your memory.
0: I have to think about it. But I cannot come up with
1: one
0: sort of, yes.
1: There's so many things happening, right?
0: Yeah. Yes. But what I like most is the 108 lamp offering.
1: Wow.
0: Karte,
1: wow.
0: That is the time when Ashtami starts. Ashtami ends and Navami starts.
1: Ah.
0: Yeah. And then you light all those lamps, 108 lamps, and it is like an offering. So that is one. And then, of course, we have all our, you know, cultural elements, which is very special to Bengal. But I really cannot. Aapka jo Hanuman ji ka story tha.
1: Can't beat that. No, it's going to be
0: difficult. Try as I may.
1: I hope my cousin who fell down is not watching. Shubha ji, jab hum aisa kuch karte hain, so kali jaise humne kaha ki kal hum Chinmay Mission ke wahan pe the, and I asked one question ki, is this something we're gonna only do it today? And then the one moment we step out, that's it, they are done. But I think your team, sif Durga Puja nahi, but thinking of bringing workshops. Kiki workshops hai kya hota hai ki, it's a continuous thing. You know, I learned that from my lovely wife, that bachcho ko aap continuous bataoge to wo seekh jayenge. Main pichle kitne saalon se brush ka unka timing bata raha hu, par seekh rahe hain. So is it like aap kuch workshops, you want to talk about that?
2: Bilkul. 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

0: then of course it is the age-old story of victory of good over evil. Maa Durga ne Mahishasura bad kiya, aur uske baad, of course, much later, the Durga Puja started. And also the fact that Durga Puja was actually the privileged few only enjoyed in old-time Bengal. And then on some friends got together and started what was the first ever, Kete Barwari means Bara, and Yari friends started for the community at large. So that is the Durga Puja, and that was used to happen in the spring of Northern Hemisphere. Mm. But why we celebrate Bengalis, in Bengal it is celebrated in the autumn of Northern Hemisphere. That is Ramchandra ji ne apne wo jo Lanka
1: vanvas karke wapas aaye
0: jaane se pehle mother ki jo puja ki, that was in autumn. And that is why Bengalis say Okal Bodhun. Okal is, you know, out of the time, the season, and Okal Bodhun. So that's what we observe in the autumn of Bengal. And so Ma is coming from her home in Kailash with her four children to her Maike Aati Hai. So that is the, you know, of having the god like your family member.
1: Ji.
0: So that is another specialty, if you like. So she is there for 4 days. So it's generally observed Shaptami, Ashtami, Navami, Dashami. And Dashami is when she leaves. So that, of course, after all these days of being with her,
1: Ji.
0: Brings tears to her Maike ki sab log.
1: Oh, yeah. It's amazing, amazing. Beautifully, beautifully said. In well, I say, jab hum apne dharm ke baare mein sunte hain, it just kahin par bhi ho, especially India ke kisi bhi part se ho, it's so you're deeply connected to it. Shobha, let's go to you. And jaise humne kaha, if we missed out anything, floor is all yours.
2: Thank you. So hum log Durga Puja manate hain West Bengal mein, but in other parts of India, Dasera and Navratri manate hain. So it is the same sort of festival, same Devi ka puja hota hai, but in a different way. So we would like to invite you all to come and enjoy Durga Puja. If you want to volunteer, please contact us. Please like our Facebook page and follow our Facebook page for more details about the sari draping workshop as well.
1: Shobha ji, agar ye sari draping ka agar koi aapke paas poster or something, are you looking at me? Do send it to us.
2: Yes,
1: we'd love to promote it more, and we'd love to see more people go and do sari draping. Indrani, let's go to you. If there's something we missed out, please do cover it.
3: Yeah, so Kolkata or Durga Puja, it's like a synonym for Bengalis. So, and both have their own iconic features, which some of which we will try to, you know, like showcase in our puja this year. From the Kolkata side, I think if you are from Kolkata, I'll fondly remind you. If you're not from Kolkata, then I'll just like to let you know that Kolkata taxi, the yellow taxis are very famous. So we'll try to do a yellow taxi photo booth. So maybe you can take a picture, and that would be like a souvenir for you when you go home. And of course, a part of the experience, because we are not in Kolkata, but we can try to bring it with us. And then we would also like to do some like we're trying to do a dance drama, and kids are also putting some effort to do a separate drama, so that as a part of our cultural program. And like I said, and like Jharna Aunty said much before, that we are inviting whole Christchurch, which means we are inviting every ethnicity, every cultural group. So that's why we would like everybody to participate in and come and watch us and come and participate in the puja, as well as, again, as Aunty said, that Dashami is like the send off. So we send off Ma. It is a sad thing to see the end of this 10 days long festival. But we don't want to do it in a small scale. We also want to, the send-off should also be as glamorous as the rest of the 10 days. So we have certain we have certain ways of celebrating it. One of them, one well,

0: Yeah, mama, आप हमें सुन भी रहे हो क्योंकि we just called Krishji's mama and said that this Ramayan has been taking a lot of time from us and we needed help to look after.
1: And we don't get time to cook.
0: And we don't get time to cook.
1: come cook food for us.
0: तो मम्मा से

you, Mr. Munch, for being here. We'll see you another time, all right? Bye-bye.

0: if you're enrolled to vote and we have your email or mobile number, you'll get a reminder email or text from our team soon.
1: Just check your details are correct by 25 October and you're good to go. 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

Well, hello, folks. Welcome to another edition of Back Porch Bluegrass. I'm your host, Paul Trenwith, and I've got some really interesting bluegrass lined up for you today. I hope you're going to stick with me and enjoy the music, because I believe there's a lot in here to enjoy. That opening track was one called Reunion. That was a Hamilton County Bluegrass band in 2005. We were just about to embark on a tour of New Zealand with a whole bunch of other artists called the Highway of Legends, and they called us a legend, and we recorded some music for a CD that had tracks for all the artists on it, and that was a tune I wrote, and Dave Calder on mandolin, Colleen Trenwith on fiddle, Alan Rhodes on guitar, my older son Jeremy Trenwith was playing bass for us, and I was playing the banjo, and that was a tune called Reunion. Let's get on with the show now. Justin Moses.

is an absolute expert on all instruments, and I have a CD here from many years ago, 20 years ago, called Dusty Roads, and it's just like a CV for Justin Moses, because on this he's got 12 tracks, and he plays mandolin, guitar, banjo, fiddle, dobro, bass, sings lead, tenor, and baritone vocals, and he has a bit of help on various songs too, and I've picked a song called, I better look it up and get the name right, One More Hill. And on One More Hill, he's doing most of those things, but he's got Andy Leftwich playing the fiddle for him and Steve Gully doing the tenor vocal. Let's hear the very versatile Justin Moses, which you've probably seen him in all sorts of bands these days. Here he is doing One More Hill.

Well, that's some picking, and that was Justin Moses there with just a little bit of help from a couple of other people. He did a fine job on that. Well, a little while ago, a good friend of mine, Barry Patterson, gave me all his old LPs because he had digitized the music, and he's a much tidier person than I am, and I tend to have a lot of stuff lying around, and I don't think Barry likes a lot of stuff lying around. So it was a real gift, I tell you, because he had lots of bluegrass LPs, particularly from the 1970s, that I didn't get. And bit by bit, we'll be working through some of those. I'll be able to play you music from people whose music I missed out on, and

wished I hadn't. And the next track I'm going to play is from an album called Bluegrass Music Is Out of Sight. And it's the boys from Indiana with Paul Mullins and Noah Crace. And those names are very much part of my bluegrass experience, apart from the fact that I never saw them play. And I regret that. Noah Crace is a legendary banjo player. And when you listen to him, he's just got a wonderful feel and a wonderful drive. Harley Gabbard is the dobro player for the band, and I've heard that name for a long time. Paul Mullins on fiddle, great fiddle player. Jerry Holt on bass and Aubrey Holt on guitar and most of the lead singing. Frank Godby on mandolin. They're all names that I recognise from my readings of magazines like Bluegrass Unlimited, and finally get a chance to play some of this music. This is from 1975, and the first track we're going to hear is You'll Never Find Another So True. Well, that's a pretty bold statement, isn't that? You'll never find another so true. Here are the boys from Indiana. Let's see if we can get them going on the turntable here.

bit of inspired 1975 style bluegrass there from the Boys of Indiana. Just classic bluegrass music, yet many of the songs written by Aubrey Holt, I think that one was too. Okay, let's have a bit of old time music. J.E. Maynor and his Mountaineers, or he's had various names. Yes, J.E. Maynor and his Mountaineers. I don't know who's playing on this track. I've done a bit of research but haven't managed to dig it out yet. J.E. Maynor was a fiddle player, played right through the 1920s, 30s, 40s, was sort of rediscovered in the 50s in the folk music thing, and was a great source of old-time music, and many of his tracks form a repertoire of old-time music. People like the New Lost City Ramblers dug heavily into his music, as he dug heavily into lots of other people's music too. Well, I've selected a fiddle tune, and as you know, I like fiddle tunes with interesting names, and this is one called Granny Kicking Up Her Heels. So any fiddle tune that's called Granny Kicking Up Her Heels must sound pretty good. Here's J.E. Maynor's Mountaineers, and this is from a recording about in 1967, I think, and he was 70 years old about when he was doing this music.

Yeah.

Well, that was Granny kicking up her heels. Interesting story about J.E. Maynard's fiddle. There was an old guy playing fiddle standing near a railway line, and just standing there playing fiddle, and a train came along and the man was hit, and I don't know whether he was killed or what, but the fiddle was sort of bounced away into the bushes. It was broken, and J.E. Maynard saw it and picked it up and took it home, mended it, and used that fiddle. Interesting way to get your best instrument, isn't it? Oh, well, as a complete contrast now, we're going to hear from Alison Krauss and the Cox family from the album I Know Who Holds Tomorrow. Cox family, just beautiful singers. And we're going to hear a gospel song, of course, called Remind Me, Dear Lord. And the whole band is Alison Krauss's band. Barry Bales on bass, Ron Block on guitar and banjo, Rob Ikes on dobro, Alison Krauss on fiddle. Victor Krauss plays acoustic bass on a couple of songs. Gary Smith on a bit of piano. Adam Steffi on mandolin. And there's different people coming in and out of it, but it's mostly just Alison Krauss and the Cox family. And singing this one, make sure I get that right, Remind Me, Dear Lord. Lynn Cox is doing the lead. Suzanne is doing the tenor. And Brother Sydney is doing the baritone. And it sounds like this.

just beautiful, wasn't it? Just beautiful. I love that sort of slowish, peaceful feeling gospel stuff. Just brilliant. You're listening to Back Porch Bluegrass. I'm your host, Paul Trenwith, and I'm playing you music that's on my shelves at home. I've got lots of shelves filled with CDs and LPs and dating back to the mid-60s and a big collection, and I'm delighted to be able to share it with you, and I hope you're enjoying it. And along the way, I've had many excellent bluegrass experiences, and I hope that you get to enjoy some of those with me as well. This show comes to you from Free FM 89.0, independent community media, and we're in Hamilton, New Zealand. And New Zealand is where I've been based all my life, apart from a few years in Sydney, Australia, playing music with the Slim Dusty Show, mostly in Hamilton County Bluegrass Band, and travelling around Australia. So Australia and New Zealand are definitely my home, but the last 50 years or so, it's been based in New Zealand. And so that's probably why the show has a slightly different outlook on the bluegrass music that than what you might otherwise be listening to. I hope you're enjoying it just the same. The sponsor for our show is Shearer's Music Works. They're a music shop in Hamilton, New Zealand. Here, if you're ever in Hamilton, make an effort to go to Shearer's. Wonderful people there, all musicians and very helpful, and anything from a new flat pick to a new Martin guitar, they'll be delighted to help you. I'm very pleased that Shearer's are sponsoring Back Porch Bluegrass Music. Got my first banjo from them, first five-string banjo from them in 1965, and haven't looked back since. Drove many people crazy, sisters, mothers, fathers. I don't think my father could hear me. He disappeared out of the house. And I always say to my pupils who I'm teaching different things, if your sister's not saying, "Mum, make him go outside," you're not playing often enough. Anyway, that was my experience on banjo. Let's hear from Danny Paisley and the Southern Grass. The album is The Room Over Mine. Great band. Danny Paisley on guitar and lead vocals, Michael Paisley on bass, TJ Lundy on fiddle, Bob Lundy on banjo and baritone vocals, Donnie Eldrith Jr. on mandolin, and he also sings the occasional lead and tenor. This is a pretty schmaltzy song written by Chris Stewart and Ivan Rosenberg, and it's called Don't Throw Mama's Flowers Away. Danny Paisley and the Southern Grass.

Well, that's a pretty energetic version of a song, isn't it? Very driving. Danny Paisley, he was doing a great job there. I'm going to play you a band called Volume 5. It's an interesting thing. I've got the CD from somewhere. I can't remember where I got it from. And it's Children of the Mountain and Volume 5. And I wasn't sure whether Children of the Mountain was the name of the album or the name of the band, and whether Volume 5 was the number of the album or the band name. I found out that it's the band name. So Volume 5 consists of Glenn Harrell on fiddle and a bit of harmony vocals, and Adam Duke on guitar, Chris Williamson on bass, Jesse Daniel on mandolin, Patton Wages on banjo. They do a fine job, bunch of guys in their 30s and 40s, and they look like they really enjoy their music. I'm going to play two tracks. One, a classic tune that people think it comes from public domain. I'm not entirely sure about that, but it's one called More Pretty Girls Than One. And then the next one is the title song, Children of the Mountain. Here is Volume 5.

Oh, that's the band called Volume 5, and they're a very punchy band, very accomplished, and lovely lead vocal sound, just in that baritone level. Sounds great, doesn't he? You're listening to Back Porch Bluegrass. I'm your host, Paul Trenwith. I'd like to say hi to all the people listening on podcasts all over the place. 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And I appreciate the fact that you make the effort to hunt it out.

and get it. Tell your friends about the show. It's great to have people listening to my take on bluegrass music from right down here in the southwestern Pacific Ocean in the country of New Zealand. Yes, I'm glad you're enjoying it. Lots of people also listen on the Access Radio stations right throughout New Zealand. I think it's taken on about 8 or 10 Access Radio stations. 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And Access Radio stations in Canada, big hi to you people too. I'm glad that you're enjoying my take on bluegrass music. And we've got a couple of stations in the USA, Bluegrass Planet Radio and Southern Branch Bluegrass and Gospel Show, also taking my version of bluegrass music called Back Porch Bluegrass. Thanks very much to all the listeners. 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Or you can do me direct on paultrenwith@gmail.com. paultrenwith@gmail.com, and once again I'll try and get back to you if you've got anything good to say about the show. I'd love to hear it. That'd be really nice. Thank you very much. If you've got anything bad to say about it, I probably should enjoy that too, but I'm not totally sure that I will. Let's do some music. Here's Hamilton County Bluegrass Band. Alan Rhodes, a guitarist, is also a good songwriter. He wrote the song. The lineup was David Calder, Alan Rhodes, me playing banjo, and who was playing bass? Tim Trenwith was playing bass, my number three son, who I still play music with, doing a fine job. And Colin Trenwith on fiddle. You Turned Your Back, the song's called.

Oh, that's some classic bluegrass there from the Hamilton County Bluegrass Band and Alan Rhodes, You Turned Your Back. Let's hear from the boys from Indiana, another track from the LP that I'm playing this session. This is the one called She's Not There Anymore. It's just a bit like the first one, eh? All these women disappearing, it's just terrible. Here's Boys from Indiana.

Well, that was the voice from Indiana, and she's not there anymore. We'll hear from Danny Paisley again, too, from the album The Room Over Mine. And would you believe it? The song that I've chosen is The Room Over Mine. And Danny Paisley sounds like this.

Some impassioned bluegrass here. Yeah, good to hear. Lots of the people in the industry just love the sound of Danny Paisley's band, and he gets good write-ups everywhere, and I think it's because he just puts so much into his music, and it sort of comes out a bit like the old-time bluegrass, a whole lot in him. Anyway, we're going to hear from Joe Mullins and the Radio Ramblers now from the album Somewhere Beyond the Blue. It's time for a gospel song. But the important thing about this is Joe Mullins, you remember when we played the boys from Indiana? Let me grab the album cover again. Paul Mullins was the fiddle player, and that is Joe's dad. So we're jumping some generations here. We've got... Boys from Indiana had Paul Mullins playing fiddle. We're going to play Joe Mullins and the Radio Ramblers, and he's the banjo player and the lead singer. He's also got Adam McIntosh on guitar, Randy Barnes on bass, Jason Barry on fiddles, Jeff Parker on mandolin, Mike Rogers on percussion, and they do some beautiful music. And it's Joe Mullins and the Radio Ramblers, Somewhere Beyond the Blue, and there's a song called There's No New Way Home. Thank you.

Joe Mullins and the Radio Ramblers. Isn't that a beautiful bass voice? I wish I had a bass voice like that. Oh, I want to get to singing all the gospel songs doing the bass part. Fantastic fun. That was Joe Mullins and the Radio Ramblers. And earlier in the program, we had his dad, Paul Mullins, who is also a DJ and playing with the boys from Indiana. Back to Justin Moses, the man who plays everything and sings everything. We've got another song from him called The Heart of Alabama. But he's got a bit of help on this one. Keith Garrett doing some lead vocal and rhythm guitar on this. Lou Womp or Wamp playing dobro, and Tim Tipton playing bass on this. So Justin Moses is doing everything else, of course, and the song is called Heart of Alabama, and it goes like this.

He's a very talented man, as Justin Moses. It was Keith Garrett doing the lead vocal, and Justin was doing some harmony and all the instruments. Just about coming to the end of Back Porch Bluegrass. I hope you've enjoyed this. We've had a strange mixture of music on it, and that's just typical of bluegrass music, really. But as I like to do, take it out with an instrumental. This is Colleen Trenwith with the Hamilton County Bluegrass Band playing their cross-eyed fiddler, and she would like everyone to have known that she wasn't cross-eyed. That's all right. Thanks very much. Tune in again next time. Bye.

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3: 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I say Garage Punk. We are deep into Psychedelic September. This is the second episode for this year where we explore proto-psych, obscure psych, global psych. It's all psych. And we're starting this week with a band called The Seventh Seal, 1968 45 release on Gamma Record. The Seventh Seal, formerly known as the English Muffins, out of Bridgewater, Virginia. Here we go. This is People Grow on You.

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If you're enjoying this episode, then please head over to Apple Podcasts and drop me a 5-star rating. That helps other 60's Garage Punk fans find RetroSpec too.

And that's our first set of Psych for this second episode of Psychedelic September. Starting off with the Seventh Seal out of Bridgewater, Virginia. They recorded a whole lot of material for an unreleased album in Winston-Salem in 1967, promptly broke up, reformed 1968 with just one of the original members remaining in the band. The album released as Reflections on Justice Recording Co. in 1999. The band itself just had the 145, the A-side. People Grow on You released on Gamma in 1968. Secondly, an A-side from a band called The Black Narcosis, released on a label called Rado in 1968 as well. Considered somewhat of a mystery band, but they're out of Michigan. One band member was Randy Howard Turnbull from Deckerville. He was in a high school band at Deckerville High School called the Rebel Rousers. Bit of a curious story. November 1966, Randy Turnbull

Well, apparently arrested at the scene of a fire southwest of Deckerville with several quart jars filled with gasoline and strips of cloth in the boot or trunk of his car. Anyway, most of the rebel rousers graduated in 1966. Many left for college. And it was a long story with plenty of twists and turns, but the end result was this 145 and the track we had called Kaom, K-A-E-O-M. Followed that up with a band called The Challengers. Very cool psychedelic instrumental. They're from Waukesha on the outskirts of Milwaukee. A track called Take a Ride on the Jefferson Airplane, 1967 7-inch, which I picked up from a comp called Buzz Buzz Buzz, the Kuka Records Story, The Challengers. Then finally in the set, the Carmel, we'd say caramel, but the Carmel covered Popcorn. A side of their debut 45 from 1968, released on Vistone Records, cover of Susie Q. From this band, I really don't know anything about, the Carmel covered Popcorn. Independent radio and podcasts thrive on listeners like you. If this show is your go-to for the weird and wonderful, you can shout me a coffee or a beer at buymeacoffee.com/Mr. Phil Gray. MrPhilGrey. Cheers, and thanks for the support. Well, we are in psychedelic September, so let's carry on with some more obscure psych. This band, I think, more of a blues band. The name kind of gives it away. They're called the Haight Ashbury Blues Band. Just one track released, I believe. It's on the San Francisco International Pop Festival soundtrack, released in 1968. This is the Haight Ashbury Blues Band. The track is called Banana Sauce and Brain Soup.

John Brain here from London, Ontario, Canada. You're listening to the world's best 60s garage, freak beat, and psychedelia. It's all right here on Phil Gray's Retrospective.

A girl moved amongst them distributing free samples of LSD, acid. The best-known brand in San Francisco is called Owsley Acid, named after Augustus Owsley Stanley, enterprising young man who does not like to have his picture taken, and it rarely is.

0: And that's more psych. Starting off with a Haight Ashbury blues band, Banana Sauce and Brain Soup. Then one you can see up on the Retrospect socials. Remember, Facebook, Insta, the main places. You'll also find me on TikTok. We had Protein 21 Shampoo. It's not really a band name. This is an advertising campaign. Kind of psych. Released 1968, called the Frizzy Blues. I think that actually was an advertisement that went on into the 70s, but somehow this track was released as a 45, promotional 45, from Protein 21 Shampoo. And we wrapped the set with the Celtics from Atlanta, Georgia, fronted by one Ronnie Hammond, who became the lead singer of the Atlanta Rhythm Section. So the Celtics, a release in October 68 on Dante Records, For Your Love.
1: It's psychedelic, baby. That's what it's all about.
0: 60s garage punk, garage rock, freak beat, and psychedelic. Wouldn't be a Retrospect Psych episode without some global psych. So we're starting off in Japan with the Fingers. Now, there were Fingers bands out of the US and the UK as well, but this one definitely a group sounds band, or post group sounds. Formed by students at Keio University High School, they started out as a pop band, also did country music, became influenced by Cream and Hendrix and Led Zeppelin, taking an entirely different direction from their group sound's origins. This band had a number of releases from 1967 through to 1969, and one album called Sound of the Fingers. This is the Fingers, with a track called Wind.

magazines, they see psychedelic fashions inspired by drugs. On television, they see comedians lightly joking about taking pot and turning on. And even that straightest of all straights, Perry Como, innocently presents a psychedelic number which for 6 minutes looks like a coast-to-coast drug hallucination.

0: We've started that global psych set off with The Fingers Out of Japan, a track called Wend, W-H-E-N-D. Then we jumped over to Peru for Los Mads. Started out in the mid-60s playing covers and a few of their own songs on Peruvian television. They ran into one Mick Jagger and one Keith Richards at a private party. That resulted in an opportunity for them to head over to England, where they actually got backstage to meet Hendrix at the Isle of Wight. And some recording time at the Rolling Stones studios, recorded a bunch of demos, changed their name to Molesto for several gigs in London. A lot of that material has subsequently been released under the names Los Mads, The Mads, and Molesto across their six-year career. We had Los Mads covering the Buffalo Springfield track, Rock and Roll Woman. Thirdly in the set, and this is a band you can see up on the Retrospect socials, they're called Romold I Roman out of Poland. Formed in Wrocław in 1968, one of the first Polish groups that could be described as psychedelic. Some of the material reminiscent of early Pink Floyd, lots of fuzz and lots of feedback. We had a track called Bobas. It's from a 1970 12-inch LP compilation released on a label called Muza. You can find their material on a compiled album called The Polish Psychedelic Trip, 1968 to 1971. Romold I Roman, who you can see up on the Retrospect socials with Bobas.
1: Some people hate the whole concept of marijuana.
0: Time now for Phil's pick of the week, which you can also see most weeks up on the Retrospect socials. Here's my pick for this week. Because it is a kind of psychsploitation curio, which I love, released on Stereo Gold Award label, it is a 12-track tribute album to Jimi Hendrix. Loads of Hendrix covers, but also some

0: there's another happening weekend in store for you this weekend at The Happening. Friday night at the Sonic, plus direct from Los Angeles, The Family Tree.
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0: And Sunday night, Merrily will happen with the Turnabouts. You happen at Seattle's own Happening. The Happening. 1422 Rejuvenated First Avenue downtown, one block north of Rhodes. Also featuring special guest dancing stars, the Daisies and the Carousels. Here's the Happening weekend lineup again. Friday night, the Sonics and the Family Tree. 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And Sunday night, Merrily and the Turnabout. The Happening.
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Well, that's too bad. 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

0: Well, we had a Hendrix tribute from the Purple Fox called Acid Test. Followed that up with a band called The Vegetables out of Millbrae, California, recorded for a label called Autumn. Lead singer was Jan Errico, also their drummer. They formed south of San Francisco in 1964. Plenty of their recordings produced by Sly Stone. 1965, they were part of the KYA-sponsored concert held at the San Francisco Civic Auditorium, along with the Beau Brummels, Paul Revere and the Raiders, the Byrds and the Rolling Stones. They became more psychedelic from 1966 onwards, including the track we had, Better Rearrange, from The Vegetables.
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0: And that brings us to the end of the second episode of this year's Psychedelic September. 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And if you have the opportunity to rate or review Retrospect, which you certainly can do on Apple Podcasts, 5-star review would be just awesome. Plenty more very cool obscure psych coming up for the next 2 weeks. So remember to like or follow me on Facebook or Insta or TikTok or all three. I'll be dishing up some choice tracks. Wrapping with a little bit more global psych this week, this band is The Silver Thunders. They recorded an album in 1968, not released at the time, subsequently discovered on some old cassette tapes, tidied up and released. These bands are very much enamored with the Beatles. Here is Frisales Eternos, their version, Strawberry Fields Forever, from Uruguay's The Silver Thunders. I'm Phil Gray for Retrospect 60s Garage Punk Show.

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0: It's 10 o'clock. The following program is a repeat. Some dates and information may no longer be relevant.
1: Coming up next, it's Dean's Faves, about rock music and the bands that make it.

0: September 11th, 2001, New York City was ruthlessly and criminally attacked. While no tribute can ever heal the pain of that day, the producers of Law & Order dedicate this season to the victims and their families, and to the firefighters and police officers who remind us with their lives and courage what it truly means to be an American.
1: Good evening. I'm Dean Williamson, and welcome to another edition of Dean's Faves on I 6.9 Plains Media. The reason I play that bit from Law & Order Special Victims Unit is because tonight we remember the victims who were killed in the September 11th attacks in New York City, Arlington, Virginia, and Stony Creek, Pennsylvania, despite the fact that I was born 17 days after the tragedy. And so, to begin, we have Alan Jackson's Where Were You When the World Stopped Turning?

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That song you just heard was Bruce Springsteen's The Rising. All right, folks, let's move on to our next song of the evening, shall we? It's by a System of a Down frontman, Serge Tankian. Many of you probably haven't heard this song before. This is Empty Walls.

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That song you just heard was Charlie Daniels, This Ain't No Rag, It's a Flag. All right, folks, let's move on to our final song of the evening. This song was produced by the late, great Quincy Jones to raise money for the famine in Ethiopia. All I can say is, get ready to sing your heart out. This is USA for Africa's We Are the World.

0: Until next week, this is Dee Williamson saying if you see me in person, please leave me be.
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0: The following program is a repeat. Some dates and information may no longer be relevant.
1: Welcome to Foundations, a weekly program brought to you by the Reformed Church of Christchurch.
2: Hello, I'm Esther Smith.

0: The role of God's Old Testament law in Christianity has been a source of debate and sometimes confusion throughout the years. What did Jesus have to do with this law? What did he have to say about it? Let's find out.
1: Throughout history, there have been many debates about the role and the function of God's law in the life of a Christian and in the church. We've been looking at the Sermon on the Mount, which Jesus preached while he was on earth. I'm going to read a few verses from this sermon from Matthew chapter 5. Here, Jesus helps us gain a clear perspective on the role of the law. "Do not think that I've come to abolish the law or the prophets. I have not come to abolish them, but to fulfill them. I tell you the truth, until heaven and earth disappear, not the smallest letter, not the least stroke of a pen, will by any means disappear from the law until everything is accomplished. Anyone who breaks one of the least of these commandments and teaches others to do the same will be called least in the kingdom of heaven. But whoever practices and teaches these commands will be called great in the kingdom of heaven. For I tell you that unless your righteousness surpasses that of the Pharisees and the teachers of the law, you will certainly not enter the kingdom of heaven." Jesus explained that he had not come to abolish the law, but to fulfill it. And so he affirmed the law, and then he applied it. So first of all then, Jesus fulfilled the law. The Jewish religious leaders recognized Jesus as a rabbi, a teacher of the law. But he was the most unorthodox rabbi they'd ever come across. He didn't keep their traditions. He healed people on the Sabbath. And he mixed freely with all sorts of people, including prostitutes and tax collectors. And he did not agree with their interpretations of the law. And all of this made them think that he wasn't concerned about the law, or that he had come to abolish the law. Now Jesus corrected this idea. He said, "Do not think that I've come to abolish the law or the prophets. I have not come to abolish them, but to fulfill them." Now the phrase "the law and the prophets" refers to the scriptures of the Old Testament. Jesus knew that all these scriptures pointed forward to him. He was the promised one. He had come to fulfill the Old Testament law and the prophets in who he was, in what he did, and in what he taught. And Jesus also fulfilled the requirements of the law. God wanted his people to obey his law, but they failed to love him, and they did not love each other. Now, Jesus came as the new representative of humanity, and he fulfilled the law by his active obedience. He obeyed every law of God his Father. He was the perfect man. He also fulfilled the penalty of the law. Now, the punishment for failing to keep the law was death. And when Jesus was killed, he was being punished for our sins. And in this way, he fulfilled the penalty of law-breaking. And so Jesus fulfilled the law and the prophets in every possible way. In his life, he fulfilled the predictions of the prophets and the requirements of the law. And in his death, he fulfilled its penalty. Jesus not only fulfilled the law, but he also affirmed it. He said, "I tell you the truth, until heaven and earth disappear, not the smallest letter, not the least stroke of a pen, will by any means disappear from the law until everything is accomplished." The Jewish scribes and Pharisees thought that Jesus was ignoring the law, but that was not so. Jesus was the author and the giver of the law, and he affirmed that the entire law was important, down to the smallest letters and details. That Jesus affirmed that the law would continue until heaven and earth disappear. The law continues until Jesus comes back from heaven.

0: And so Jesus affirmed that the entire law applies to God's people. And he has something to teach us for this whole gospel age until Jesus returns. And Jesus also affirmed that we need to take the law seriously in our own lives and in our example and instruction of others. He says that you could break these commandments and teach others to do the same by your example and by your teaching. Now, if you do this, you will be called least in the kingdom of heaven. He's teaching that the law is important, that we do need to keep it. And he also said, whoever practices and teaches these commands will be called great in the kingdom of heaven. Now, this covers the laws in the whole Bible. It covers the laws that we consider major, and also those that you might think are minor. Are you serious about knowing the law of God, and are you striving to keep it? Are you trying to apply God's law in your life? Not just the broad principles, but also the specific details. Are you passing on the law to others, to your children, to your wife or your husband, to your friends around you? The great people in the kingdom are those who practice these commands and teach them to others. Now, Jesus fulfilled the law, he affirmed it, and thirdly, he applied it. Jesus said, I tell you that unless your righteousness surpasses that of the Pharisees and the teachers of the law, you'll certainly not enter the kingdom of heaven. When the Jews who listened to Jesus heard these words, they must have felt as though Jesus was expecting far too much, that he was setting the standard too high. The Jews looked up to the Pharisees and the teachers of the law as people who were shining examples of people who kept the law. How could they be more righteous than the Pharisees and the teachers of the law? But Jesus did not regard the teachers of the law and the Pharisees as being righteous. He knew that for many of them, their piety was only external and only for show. And this is why Jesus called them hypocrites and whitewashed tombs. They looked good on the outside, but inside they were full of dead men's bones. Their righteousness also followed man-made rules, and the righteousness was done from a wrong motive. They sought the praise of men rather than the praise of God. They were seeking their own glory, not the glory of God. So what sort of righteousness did Jesus want of the people that he was speaking to? What does he want of you and me? Jesus wanted people to realize that they could not keep the law by their own efforts. You cannot gain righteousness by yourself. It's impossible. The only way you can be right in God's sight is for Jesus to grant you his righteousness, which he earned in his perfect life and in his sacrificial death. You have to receive a righteousness that only he can give you. You can only receive this righteousness through faith in Jesus Christ, by accepting this as a gift from God. If God has given you the righteousness of Christ, then over time he will also help you to become more and more righteous in your life. The only way to enter the kingdom of heaven is to receive the righteousness of Jesus by faith and then to live for God in a life of righteousness and obedience. God saves us by his grace through Jesus Christ dying for us. Then he gives us more grace day by day to help us live in obedience to God's law. The Sermon on the Mount is an explanation of God's law. Jesus explained that he had come to fulfill the law. He affirmed the law as being valid and important through his entire gospel age. And then he applied the law to us, calling you and me to receive his righteousness and then to live in obedience to his commands.
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0: Today you have Hendrik Barker reading edited material written by Reverend John Heverland. 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We do this with anger, but Jesus had a strong warning about this, which we'll consider next week. 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

Talofalava, for those who find English can be a barrier to being part of the wider community, Samoa Fisootai bridges the gap, bringing the Samoan community of Christchurch the latest in news direct from Samoa and updates on essential current affairs from across Aotearoa. 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

0: Banjarmasin, where the ship was heading toward. Maritime accidents is not unusual in Indonesia. This country is made up of more than 17,000 islands, and people here rely on boat transportation for daily commute as well as tourism.
1: OpenAI says it will not go public this year because of concerns about the safety of artificial intelligence. Its chief executive, Sam Altman, said it would be an ill-advised time for a stock market flotation given the rapid development of the technology. The Anthropic boss, Dario Amodei, has warned that increasingly powerful AI agents could cause widespread damage. Police in Turkey have detained several people following raids on gay bars and the homes of LGBTQ activists. Dozens of websites and social media accounts have also been blocked. Here's our Global Affairs reporter, Mimi Swaby.
2: Same-sex marriage is not recognised in Turkey, and there's been growing pressure on gay couples since President Erdogan launched a Decade of the Family campaign to preserve what he described as the traditional family. As part of that campaign, Turkey's justice minister says legal proceedings have been started against more than 160 people and a number of organisations and companies across the country. One rights group said more than 10 of its members have been arrested after police searched their homes.
1: A Russian drone has hit a train travelling from Kiev to Warsaw that was near Ukraine's border with Poland. There were more than 200 passengers on board, but no one was injured. Video on social media shows clouds of black smoke rising from the locomotive and passengers fleeing in panic. Several European leaders are taking part in a two-day summit in Finland amid growing concerns about security in the Arctic. Klitsia Sala reports.
3: Finland's Prime Minister is hosting prominent leaders from Baltic and Nordic countries, with Germany's Chancellor, the European Council President and the EU Foreign Policy Chief also attending. The summit comes at a time when climate change has created viable new shipping routes in the region, allowing China to launch its first regular container service through the Arctic last month. Geopolitical tensions in the Strait of Hormuz are generating growing interest in these shipping routes. The European Union is also developing a new Arctic strategy, in which security will play a key role for the first time.
1: BBC News. The US authorities have flown a London embassy staffer accused of possessing indecent images of children out of the country without him being questioned by British police. The individual isn't a diplomat but still enjoyed the umbrella of diplomatic protection. The US embassy told the BBC the staff member had been reassigned to the US. It's understood that British authorities are in close contact with the US embassy on the matter. Police in Nigeria say armed fighters have kidnapped six imams in the northern state of Zamfara. The incident happened on Saturday when the clerics attended a prayer gathering for President Bola Tinubu, who's seeking a second term in January's general election. Kidnappings have become a big source of revenue for Nigeria's many armed groups who are demanding ransoms for release. Voters in Sweden are taking part in a general election which could see the far right enter a coalition government for the first time if right-wing parties form a majority. Opinion polls suggest a tight race, with the lead of the centre-left opposition alliance having narrowed in the final days of the campaign. These voters in Stockholm gave their views.
4: I think it's going to be very tight, but I think it could be that half of the population or thereabouts would be against the government who's going to start working. Hopefully we can unite together as a nation, even though we may have a close result.
5: I think it's a very important election this year, and hopefully a lot of people will realise that we have to change course, I think, in Sweden.
1: Competitors are gathering in northern England today for the World Black Pudding Throwing Championships after organisers rejected a call from an animal rights group, PETA, to make the contest vegan. The group says it's all fun and games until someone gets hurt, in this case, pigs. PETA offered to pay for plant-based puddings to replace the traditional blood sausage, but the organisers declined. BBC News.
6: Hello and welcome to NewsHour from the BBC World Service, live from London. This is Owen Bennett-Jones. The number of people worrying about AI is increasing. President Xi of China has said that the whole international community should answer questions such as, how do we decide when an algorithm becomes part of decision-making? In the West, there's growing opposition to data centres, partly because people are not sure AI will actually benefit them. This week in the US, three

is still ongoing, and authorities have sent help via sea and air. Those who have been rescued are now making their way to shore. We've heard from officials that some have arrived in

0: AI industry leaders. Elon Musk, Sam Altman, and the boss of Anthropic said AI developers should slow down. There are also not just concerns at the top, but also within the AI companies. A number of members of Anthropic staff have resigned, citing worries about the pace and extent of AI development. So, first of all, let's hear from a couple of them. Jacob Coxon has been speaking with the BBC's Laura Koonsberg. Does he think the call of the three industry leaders for change goes far enough?
1: So there's one thing missing, which is buy-in from China. It looks like it's a US thing, and it looks like, yeah, like you said, Sam Altman and Elon Musk have agreed that this is a great idea. But I think, yeah, there'll need to be some sort of coordinated slowdown with China if we're going to avoid a race at an international scale. And I guess we'll see if this sort of thing happens.
2: It's one thing for the big bosses to put things out into the public domain to say, hey, let's work together, let's have a pause. Do you think the big platforms want regulation?
1: I can speak to the people who work there, and I can say that they are genuinely frightened. They're genuinely concerned about the fate of humanity in the next 2 years. When they are planning their lives, planning what to do with their lives, they are thinking about the impacts of their work. Like, they may be like considering buying land somewhere because they're so scared of the instability as a result of rapid AI progress. All I can say is the people who work at these companies are completely serious when they ask for regulation, because they find themselves trapped in a race and they're scared of the outcomes of that race.
0: That's Jacob Coxon, who left Anthropic, but so did Joe Benton, so we'll hear from him too. He's been talking to Paul Henley, again, about the comments made by the three AI bosses.
3: I think that the pace of AI progress is extremely rapid at the minute. To the extent that AI companies are observing those risks and are willing to make sacrifices for their companies to address them, that seems extremely good. I do think the proof will be in the pudding, and we should see whether they are actually going to stick to these commitments, whether the companies that they have said they will let assess these models actually do get the levels of access they need to kind of make formal judgments on the risks.
4: Doesn't it also seem a bit shocking that until very recently they weren't interested in controls?
3: I do think it seems basically unacceptable that there is no independent checks on these companies, no way for external parties to tell how much risk they are imposing on the society. I think the levels of risk here could be really quite large if the pace of progress continues as it currently is doing.
4: Why are there no safety rails? Who's in charge, the AI companies or governments?
3: Because this technology until recently was not extremely powerful. The default position has been to let companies essentially self-regulate. And I think that we're seeing that that's no longer adequate. I think that 3 years ago, these models, they were barely functional chatbots. And now we're kind of at a position where they are as strong or stronger than the leading human experts in some field. I think that they're going to be like substantially more powerful than that again in a relatively small number of years. And so I think that it's no longer acceptable for these companies to self-regulate.
0: And that was Joe Benton from Anthropic. He left the company just on Friday, and actually he was in AI safety there, a researcher on that issue. Well, I spoke earlier to Dr. Maurice Kyodo. He is a mathematician and assistant research professor at Cambridge University's Centre for the Study of Existential Risk. So I suggested we took it for granted that there are going to be lots of benefits to AI, but just to look at the other side of it, how would he categorise the main risks?
5: There are sort of two sets of risks here. The first are the more, I suppose, commonly known risks, the ones that are maybe idealized in Hollywood films, things like this. The ideas of AI producing some forms of weaponry or other direct threats to humanity, killer robots, drones, things like this. That's a pretty clear risk. Or we've seen recently cyber attacks that swarms of AI agents have been carrying out. Recently, we've seen that in the news. So that's a sort of the first more obvious, more visible threats to society. But then to me, the secondary threats and the ones that are actually, I think, more pressing and already happening are the ways that AI systems get into existing human systems, human processes, and start to mess things up, start to sort of perturb and disturb how we do things. We've seen examples of engineers, I think this was at Amazon, AWS, using AI agents to do things on live servers, and the agents decided that, oh, it's a good idea to wipe the entire code base and start again, and shut down one of Amazon's deployment servers, causing mass disruption, I think it was the end of last year, all their clients.

0: that were relying on that shut down, knocked off some sort of pretty essential, pretty important services around the world. So you start to see AI in its current form already posing risks to society. We see people over-relying on AI systems, LLMs, to do things like create advertising campaigns. Seems like a pretty innocent thing. And in South Korea, Starbucks, they create an advertising campaign based around a massacre, or themed on a massacre happened several years ago there, because I thought, well, this will get attention. Well, it certainly got attention, but for all the wrong reasons.
1: So that's very interesting and a good specific examples. Just one thing before we go on. When you say AI agents, it's a slightly confusing term for some people. You basically mean computer programs, right? Not people.
0: Yeah, that's right, yes. Computer programs. So there are ways to set an AI process in motion, and it goes and it does a whole bunch of stuff kind of as and how it pleases. You give it sort of some high-level task, go and book me a flight from A to B, and it goes through and it tries sort of, I don't know, log on to a flight booking system, and you've given it your credit card details, so it uses those, and it books a flight for you, puts your details in, gets confirmation email, selects your baggage, all that sort of stuff. Operating to do something that you wanted to do, but the particulars are decided by this program. And so this is quite a common thing, to set off large numbers of these little programs that are run by AI to go and do various tasks like that.
1: Right. So here's where I struggle with this. Surely it is possible to instruct AI at, you know, at a very fundamental level not to do certain things that are problematic, you know, breaking the law, all sorts of things that surely AI could be told not to do.
0: The difficulty is that these AI systems, they don't have the common sense of your average adult in society. These things are very smart, but they haven't developed the sort of the experience of what we would commonly consider as a dumb idea. A good thing with this is, imagine you have a very gifted child, but they're still 7 years old. Right? So they might be able to sort of process some things, do some technical tasks very, very well, but they don't quite have the common sense that their adult parents would have. And so you set this child off to do some task unsupervised, and lo and behold, after some period of time, the child does something that the parent will think, oh my God, why have you done that? That's a really bad idea. But to a seven-year-old child, this doesn't seem like a bad idea, because they haven't got that level of adult maturity that adults have. It takes adults over 20 years to get that level of maturity, if not more. But children don't have that sort of maturity. And if you think of an AI as a gifted child, that starts to picture in your mind the sort of things you can and can't expect it to do.
1: Yeah. We've got these senior people, you know, the people at the top of the industry now saying we need to do something. It doesn't ever seem to happen, though, does it? I mean, I guess the competitive pressures between the US and China, between the American companies, are so great that there is, you know, resistance to actually doing anything.
0: The competitive pressures aren't just between nation states or economic. You've got the competitive pressures of those trying to build these. You mentioned that the kingpins that are running these organizations. You've got very large personalities, very large sort of people, and they've got some mission. They've got some desire to see this thing through. This is kind of their baby. They're not fundamentally inclined to try and restrict its growth. They birthed this thing. They wanted to grow as quickly and as fast and as well as possible. And by as well as possible, I mean that in a very sort of narrow sense of how they see AI development. They want it to be as clever, as smart, as all-knowing as possible. That doesn't necessarily extend to being as responsible, as safe, as socially aware as possible. Their measure is perhaps a more computer science technical type measure of, oh, look, my AI toy can solve all these math problems now. That's great. Well, yes, but if it sells your house every time you ask it to reduce your home insurance premium, you've not really got the right objectives here. So they have their own internal aims to keep it growing. And so that's why you've seen resistance. Why would you want to slow down your own child from being better and learning more and being able to do more things? It goes against the entire reason they're doing this.
1: And the risks analysed there by Dr. Maurice Kyodo from Cambridge University. Countries such as Greece and Indonesia, with lots of islands, inevitably have to rely on ferries, and in both places accidents do happen. And the news from Indonesia is that a ferry has capsized with more than 240 people on board. Let's speak to the BBC's Lisa Tambunan, who joins us from Jakarta. The original reports actually said this ferry had sunk, but it's capsized, it seems. Is that right?
2: It is right. search and rescue teams had earlier reported that the boat had sunk. But this was later rectified by the transportation

0: ministry saying that it had flipped and not yet sunk. This boat had capsized since last night after it encountered severe weather.
1: Hi, can you hear me, Lisa?
0: Hello.
1: Yes, just saw that. It encountered severe weather, yep. So that was the problem. And so just give us a bit of a picture of, you know, what's happening at the scene, because, I mean, presumably if it's capsized, there's the chance that people are still alive in air pockets.
0: Yeah, so the ferry was traveling between Java and Borneo when it lost contact about 2 a.m. earlier this morning. By daylight, nearby vessels had rescued dozens of passengers, and authorities also deployed search and rescue efforts, both by sea and air. This had been going on all day, and by now it's already sundown. We understand that some of those who were rescued have arrived in Banjarmasin, the destination that the ferry was heading toward. And these passengers are receiving medical treatment at the moment. Search and rescue for the remaining passengers are still ongoing. This has been confirmed by authorities.
1: And I mean, how common is this in Indonesia? It is a problem. Whenever there are ferries on this sort of scale, it does happen.
0: Yes, it's... Well, we have to keep in mind that Indonesia is composed of many islands. In fact, more than 17,000 islands. So people here heavily rely on boat connections for daily transport and also tourism. So... And previous accidents have happened with investigation results showing that there's lax safety standards and unpredictable weather as the main reason for these incidents.
1: Okay, well, thanks very much for bringing us up to date with that. That was the BBC's Lisa Tambunan in Jakarta.

0: Coming up, Swedes head to the polls today in a tight electoral race, according to the polls, that sees the country's left-wing bloc go head-to-head with a right-wing coalition, including the heart-ride allies, the Swedish Democrats.
1: They have been very much mainstreamed, but they're still, you know, a very radical party in the views of many voters. And the other parties have had to adjust, and particularly then on the centre-right side, where the first approach was to basically ignore them. That shifted ahead of the last election, and now they've been a well-integrated support party for the government.
0: As we've been hearing, the authorities in Indonesia say six people have died and more than 100 are missing after a passenger ferry capsized in stormy seas. And the head of OpenAI has said the company will not make its stock market debut this year because of concerns about the safety of artificial intelligence. In Paris, for the first time in 6 years, the multi-million-selling French-Canadian singer Céline Dion has performed a live concert on stage. The show was the first of 16 which she's putting on in the French capital over the coming weeks. Sounds like a demanding schedule, given that she has SPS, Stiff Person Syndrome. We'll hear more about that condition in a moment. But first, how did the concert go? The BBC's Hugh Schofield was there.
2: From the moment she appeared with the opening bars of music, alone in a black dress before this vast arena, it was obvious something very special was about to happen. And then Céline Dion began to sing. On ne change pas. People don't change.

0: There were tears in the audience and there were tears on stage. She'd made it back after a harrowing 6 years, crippled at times by this neurological disease she's fighting. She was once again doing what she was born to do, sing.
1: I made a promise to come back and to be back on stage. So here I am.

0: Between Celine Dion and her audience in France, there is a very deep bond. They've known her since she first appeared on television here at the age of 14 in 1983.
1: D'amour et d'amitié, c'est le titre de sa chanson. Retenez bien le nom de cette jeune fille, Céline Dion.
0: There was her Eurovision win in 1988 for Switzerland. Qui cherchait And then the string of hits in the 1990s, including that one about those people on some big ship that went down after hitting an iceberg. Wherever you are, I believe that's the Curiously, though, Celine Dion's French repertoire is very different from her English one, and these are the songs that everyone above a certain age in France knows and loves, like J'irai où tu iras, I'll go where you go.
2: On fait la fête. On fait chez moi.

0: She gave them rock, she gave them power ballads, she gave them love songs, she gave them opera, she gave them duets, she gave them disco. And at the end, the people were beside themselves with joy.
1: She's the best ever. She's the diva, a god, a woman god, right? She was really amazing.
2: Yes.
1: And her voice, she's like 30 years old. I would say she's born again. Born again. She's just amazing. We can't think she had a sickness.
2: We really like the fact that she kept saying that she was back. It was really, really important for us to hear that. She's back and she's so powerful. Her voice is crazy.
1: She is so generous on the scene. She gave us everything she had, really.
0: Between diva and devotees, there is something intensely personal. They know her life story, how she was the last of 14 children in a family in Quebec, her love for her husband and agent René, who died 10 years ago, and now her battle to keep her health and strength to get back on stage and fulfill her destiny. Now, after 6 years away, she's done it. In the words of her song, Je chanterai, I will sing.
3: I think he's a bit of a fan. That was Hugh Schofield at that concert in Paris. Well, this SPS condition she's got, stiff person syndrome, meant there really were times when it was thought she would never perform again. She got the diagnosis in 2022. It is a rare, incurable neurological autoimmune disorder. There are only around 8,000 people in the whole world who've got it, and it causes severe muscle stiffness and spasms. She has said the condition makes her feel as though she's being strangled. It's when the whole neck sort of tightens up. Well, Ilya Khan is a doctor who has the condition. She was diagnosed when she was 31 years old. She now works mostly from her bed. Is she surprised that Celine Dion was able to perform with stiff person syndrome?
4: I'm not. If you told me a person has stiff person syndrome, many years she's been struggling with it, I might say, yes, being on stage, that's going to be, whoa, too much. However, having lived it and discovered that this disease is all about personal management, it is a spectrum disorder that can have some people walking and some people bedridden. It can have, you know, some people working, some people not working. So those big swings, I think, are what are so confusing for people that don't have this condition.
3: You're bedridden, right?
4: I'm in the bed, yeah, 20 hours a day.
3: And does the condition fluctuate? You know, do you have good days and bad
4: yes.
3: days? Right, so she
4: yes.
3: might be able to predict that to some extent and perform when
4: yes.
3: it's

0: good. Yeah.
1: Mm-hmm. And even when we're having bad days, if we know that there's something that evening, we're preparing. I'm going to take these meds at this hour. I'm going to put on these clothes at this time. And with our medicines and immunomodulating chemotherapeutics and what we've got to manage, if you're lucky enough to have those resources, can really make you look great while you're out. And it's almost like it's a double-edged sword in many ways, but if you look good when you go out because you rested, you took the right meds, you planned, people think in a way that you don't have this disease.
0: And that's why there was concern in the patient group that Celine Dion going on stage in a way was making people think this is not such a bad condition to have.
1: Or that it's very manageable if only we find the right thing. And if that was the case, we would say, what do you want? And then we'd all go on it and we'd all be better. Yeah. But so I like to give her some credit that, you know, it's not all better. It's that she knows she's got the schedule and she can make it work. You know, as a medical director for 8 months, making it work with a central line catheter in and hiding it with turtlenecks. So simply, I would put it that this is an autoimmune disease. So your own immune system is crashing down on the enzymes that put brakes on the nerves. So you're fast in all of your nerves. It's why we're rigid motor. And then it also why our throats can tighten up and we need Botox around our vocal cords, etc. But it's also a fast mind disease. So, you know, your mind is nerves. And so that's where the psychiatric symptoms come in that keep us inside. And so it's not just the falls and the physical rigidity, but it's also all of that psychological damage that makes you not want to be your best.
0: And that was Ilya Khan speaking about stiff person syndrome, which is the condition that she and Celine Dion have.

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4: Coming up on NewsHour over the next 30 minutes, a left-right contest in the Swedish elections. We'll cover that. When Europe says it needs to defend itself in the Arctic, what does it actually mean? What threats is it worried about? We'll be looking at a summit. And the Southern Italy mafia group, which has claimed the life of yet another woman from a leading family inside the organisation. But now, a news summary.
5: BBC News with Emily Thomas. Rescue teams in Indonesia are searching for more than 100 passengers missing after a ferry flipped over in the Java Sea. More than 240 people were on board the vessel. Six deaths have been confirmed. OpenAI has shelved plans to go public this year because of safety concerns over artificial intelligence. Its chief executive, Sam Altman, said a stock market flotation would be ill-advised given recent warnings of the consequences of AI's rapid development. Police in Turkey have detained several people during raids on gay bars and the homes of LGBTQ activists. There's been growing pressure on gay couples since President Erdogan launched a campaign to preserve what he called the traditional family. A Russian drone has hit a train travelling from Kiev to Warsaw near Ukraine's border with Poland. Footage showed clouds of black smoke and passengers fleeing in panic. Nobody was injured. Lithuania has briefly closed its main airport in the capital, Vilnius, after a possible sighting of a drone in its airspace.

0: NATO summoned at least one fighter jet. The United States has flown one of its London embassy workers accused of possessing indecent images of children out of the UK before they could be questioned by police. The embassy said the individual has been reassigned while inquiries continue. Voters in Sweden are taking part in a general election which could see the far right enter a coalition government for the first time. The poll comes days after Germany's far right Alternative für Deutschland secured victory in a state election. And the World Black Pudding Throwing Championships are taking place in Northern England after organisers rejected calls to make the puddings vegan. An animal rights group said it was all fun and games until someone got hurt, in this case, pigs. And that's the latest world news from the BBC.
1: And welcome back to NewsHour. In Sweden, the Conservative government has ruled now for 4 years, and it has had parliamentary support from the Sweden Democrats, and that is a party with neo-Nazi roots. The party was long treated as unacceptable outsiders, but then went into this coalition. Opinion polls indicate a tight race between that government alliance and the centre-left opposition. So what are the key issues on voters' minds that will determine all this? The BBC's Stephanie Zachrisson reports.
2: On a cold and rainy day in March, demonstrators gathered in a nationwide call against what had been labelled teenage deportation, where young people who had lived in Sweden for many years were told they no longer had the right to stay. They had turned 18 and were no longer deemed to be dependents of their foreign-born parents. Headlines across Sweden told the stories of youngsters who'd learned Swedish, studied, made friends, to then be sent to a country that many of them hadn't set foot in for years, prompting public outrage against the strict immigration laws. The centre-right government was forced to backtrack and pause the deportations. But the tough stance on immigration has been a trademark of Prime Minister Ulf Kristersson's coalition, which is governing with the backing of the far-right Sweden Democrats. 4 years on, the number of asylum seekers has plummeted. Swedish citizenship now requires longer residence and a knowledge test, and residence permits are strictly temporary. This is largely due to the leverage of the Sweden Democrats, a party founded by neo-Nazis and long treated as a pariah, but now the country's second largest political force.
3: They've had a very big influence.
2: Jan Theorell is a professor of political science at Stockholm University.
3: They have been very much mainstreamed, but they're still, you know, a very radical party for in the views of many voters. And the other parties have had to adjust, and particularly then on the centre-right side, where the first approach was to basically ignore them, isolate them, not work with them, but that shifted ahead of the last election, and now they've been a well-integrated support party for the government and have had very much policy influence in the last 4 years.
2: When asked about Sweden's dramatic shift in immigration during his time as Prime Minister, Ulf Kristersson said his government had fulfilled its task of cleaning house and must now focus on integration. When he came into office, shootings and explosions were an almost daily occurrence, with turf wars between drug networks plaguing many Swedish cities. Crime and migration remain central to the government's case for re-election, as voters choose between the parties that make up Sweden's two main political coalitions, the governing centre-right bloc and the centre-left, led by the former Prime Minister Magdalena Andersson's Social Democrats, the largest party in every election for more than a century. Most polls have put the opposition ahead, but they are more splintered ideologically than the right. The main thing uniting them is their opposition to the Sweden Democrats.
1: So those elections today, and that was Stephanie Zachrisson reporting. The issue of who controls the Arctic has been live for many years now, but it took on more urgency when Donald Trump started talking about taking over Greenland. And that is the backdrop to a summit in Finland, which starts today. It brings together some EU leaders worried about the intentions of China, Russia, and maybe the US too. And I'm joined now by Professor Hannes Hansen Magnusson from Cardiff University, a political scientist who specialises in the Arctic. So tell us, what do you think? Well, let's just begin with China and Russia. You know, people talk about these threats, but if everyone's trading and just

0: sending ships through. What is the problem? Why is there perceived to be such a problem in the Arctic?
1: Well, I mean, there are different things happening at the same time. China, I think, sees the Arctic as a space of opportunity to establish trade routes with Europe and North America. And for Russia, it's more a space where it can kind of reassert itself as a global power, and the Arctic has tremendous symbolic value. And these two developments, I think, are new to the Europeans and also to the US and Canada, and they somehow have to deal with this.
0: So when you talk about the Russians asserting themselves, is that with military presence?
1: There's more activity, definitely. We've seen this in terms of shipping activities, but also violating airspaces of various Arctic countries. There's been damaging of underwater cables, of course, and it's these sorts of hybrid activities that the Europeans are concerned about.
0: And just to spell this out, the Chinese are not doing that kind of thing. They're basically saying they want to trade there.
1: Yes, the Eastern Sea Route is important for Chinese imports of liquefied natural gas from Russia at the moment. Potentially, in the long term, this could also be an alternative route for shipping if the Red Sea, for instance, isn't usable to kind of cut down the transport times between Asia and Europe by about 2 weeks. Fishing, of course, is an important strategy for China to develop long-term the protein supply for its population. And then minerals are also important. They have attempted to invest in Greenland in the past and are interested in these projects as well.
0: Right. So now we've got the US as well talking about Greenland, which basically leaves Europe in a strange position. Is it an ally of the US in the Arctic, or is it, you know, a competitor?
1: I mean, I think people are not quite sure what to make of the U.S. administration. In the past, obviously, cooperating in NATO, this would not have been an issue at all. But we've seen in recent months, of course, Donald Trump's way he talked about Greenland, and last week how he, you know, tweeted another map of the region that included Iceland and Greenland and Canada as U.S. territory. So I think the reliability that used to be there in the past, and that was, kind of supported by a common NATO membership, that is no longer entirely trusted. And I think this is why Europeans are gathering in Finland to try to come up with new ways of supporting each other and finding a best response to these developments.
0: Right, and that's the bit, let's get to that then, the European summit, and, you know, supporting each other and responding and so on. But what specifically do you think Europe is planning to do or could do that would, I don't know, give it a greater presence in the Arctic?
1: The first step could be to find a common strategy to deal with the Russian shadow fleet, for instance, kind of monitoring shipping activities that happen in the Baltic Sea as well as in Arctic waters. And that would be a first step. And then I think in the long term, it would be the investments in military equipment and kind of organization of their own military structures that they should coordinate better, and to not kind of replicate the purchasing of equipment, etc. And they can obviously try see what ways there are to cooperate on investments.
0: Yeah, so the opening of the Arctic is basically leading to militarization, really.
1: It has done to some effect. I mean, it's a space that is opening up, and humanity is trying to understand how to deal with this. Obviously, there's a lot of interest in the Arctic from a climate perspective as well. But I think the increase of activity in general is something that is has created a lot of uncertainty that countries are responding to. And at the same time, the predictability of what certain countries like the US want in the region and how they behave has shifted, and that is creating additional pressure that wouldn't be there if only the climate change was kind of opening up the region.
0: Yeah. Thanks very much. That's Professor Hannes Hansen Magnusson from Cardiff. The Democratic Republic of Congo says it believes the current Ebola outbreak has peaked. Well, that's obviously a huge relief if it's right to people who for months now have faced

0: the risk of getting a disease that in this strain kills around half of those infected. Dr. Naomi Forrester-Sotto is a virologist at the Purbright Institute, spent the last 20 years studying the group of viruses to which Ebola belongs. So we've got this statement, but I was just seeing a couple of days ago there was a province in DRC which said Ebola had just arrived there for the first time. So, I mean, what to make of it? Has it peaked, do you think?
1: I think where there has been surveillance and where there have been really good sort of interventions, probably they are seeing some measure of control and potentially the epidemic has peaked. The problem is, of course, that you've got a very large land area within Congo, and also a lot of displaced people, a lot of people movement, and that can actually mean that you can get the virus popping up elsewhere when you think you've got it under control somewhere else. And perhaps that is part of the reason for sort of that disconnect between what's been said and what is being observed. And so it may be that in one area we have the virus under control, but it might pop up somewhere else, and hopefully there won't be that many cases, they'll be able to keep it under control there too.
0: Yeah, peaked in some places, but spreading to others maybe. And when on the spread, how long is the incubation period? I mean, how long can you carry it without symptoms?
1: Yeah, so that's been something that's been a bit different about this one. The virus actually is a different strain of Ebola, and it seems to grow or replicate slightly slower within the body. So actually, you can be sicker for longer before being, you know, needing hospitalization. And that means that people can actually, and that's between about 2 and 21 days. And there's always a sort of, you know, wide range of incubation periods for Ebola, but it is quite a long incubation period generally. And that means, particularly with a lot of displaced people, you can get people moving quite a big distance from when they were infected to when they are actually showing symptoms, and that complicates things hugely.
0: And we've been having Ebola outbreaks for years now. How big is this one compared to others?
1: The speed of this one kind of took everybody a little bit by surprise. It did seem to come up very quickly, but that's perhaps not fair. It may just be that there was less reporting in the early stages and maybe some misdiagnoses initially, because often these viruses can be, you know, if without proper testing, it can be difficult to determine exactly what it is. And so it's possible that there have been a much longer sort of low-level outbreak, and that may be why we're sort of having this sort of slightly worrying dramatic increase in numbers faster than perhaps the previous outbreaks. But I think it's still unclear. And a lot of this is just down to the fact that, you know, there's a lot of, it's not a stable population, healthcare systems are disparate, people are struggling. You know, it's a hard place to try and control a virus like this.
0: Thank you so much, Dr. Naomi Forrester-Sotto there. Now, what if living maybe to 100 isn't just about adding years, but adding bits of life to the years? Put another way, if we're going to live longer, how are we going to make the most of it? Most people can't afford decades in retirement, so do attitudes need to change? I've been speaking with London Business School Professor Linda Granton, author of Living to the Year 100. She told me why we should reconsider our future.
2: A long life isn't just about the years that come at the end of life. They're about the years that come at every single stage of life. And, you know, when we used to think about our lives, particularly our working life, and the book is really about, you know, your working life, we used to think about it as three stages, you know, full-time education, full-time work, full-time retirement. But let's imagine that you retire at 60 and then live to maybe 90. You know, that's a long time on the golf course. It's a long time not necessarily interacting. So the book, Living the 100-Year Life, is really an invitation to think differently about your life. And the metaphor that I use, Owen, isn't the metaphor of the ladder, which is, I think, you know, climbing up the ladder. It's the metaphor of the weave, that we weave our lives. And in the book, I explore the threads that keep our life together and make sure that at any age, we're living our best possible life.
0: You know, times past when people could leave university maybe or school and get a job which they were pretty secure in. That took a lot of anxiety out of life because, you know, you got a job.
2: Yeah.
0: what you're describing is it this freelance world where everyone is constantly anxious about getting the next gig and making sure the

0: work comes in. I mean, you're painting it in very rosy terms, but there is a sort of grim side to this, isn't there?
1: No. Well, we know that optimism is a hugely positive thing about living a long life. We know that people who have optimistic views of their life tend to live longer and tend to be healthier. So I'm fundamentally an optimist, and I do think that longer lives are a wonderful gift. But, you know, you have to live it differently, and you're absolutely right that the sort of life that my grandfather lived, not my grandfather, of course, because all our grandparents lived through wars, so they didn't have that life. But that very small period when people did have a sort of parent-child relationship with organisations, you know, the organisation was the parent, you were the child. I think now we're talking about something which is much more adult to adult. And, you know, the interesting thing, Owen, about being an adult as opposed to a child is you have to make a lot more choices and really understand yourself much better. So in the book, you know, I ask three questions. The first one is, who am I? You know, what do I want to do with my life? The second is, where am I now? And that's where the threads comes in. You know, you can really look at the threads that hold your life together. And then the third question I ask is, what actions could I take right now? But also, what promises might I make to my future self? All of the choices that we want to make can change over time. So, for example, you know, there was a time when you thought, oh, if I want to start a business, I've got to start it when I'm really young, got to be 21. What we know now from research on entrepreneurs is the most successful entrepreneurs now are who start a business are in their 40s. So here you have this great opportunity, you know, to actually think about your life not around your age. Because the thing about the three-stage life, full-time education, full-time work, full-time retirement, is it's very age-related. You know, if you're, you know, a certain age, I know what you're doing. But actually, let's think about taking time out. You know, I've seen more and more people taking sabbaticals in their 40s and their 50s, because if you're going to work until your 70s, and that's what I think we'll be doing, then actually it makes sense to take some of that retirement age and redistribute it, but also take the education age time and redistribute that.
0: And that was Professor Linda Grattan.
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0: And now a reminder of our top story. Concerns about the safety of AI are rising, with leaders of top AI firms calling for the pace of development to slow down. But why can't they just do that? Well, speaking to this programme earlier, Dr. Maurice Kyodo from Cambridge University gave this assessment.
6: The competitive pressures aren't just between nation states or economic. You've got the competitive pressures of those trying to build these. You've got very large personalities, and they've got some mission. They've got some desire to see this thing through. This is kind of their baby.
0: The authorities in Indonesia say six people have died and more than 100 are missing after a passenger ferry capsized in stormy seas. And Turkish police have detained several people and begun legal proceedings against more than 160 following raids on gay bars and LGBTQ activists. Earlier this week, news broke of the death of Denise Kosko, a 35-year-old woman whose father was a member of an organised crime group in southern Italy. Now, Denise's life was not easy. Her mother was killed for speaking out against organised crime. Denise Kosko then testified against her own father, saying he was involved in the murder of her mother, his wife. Denise Cosco's body was found on Sunday, apparently after she took her own life. Now, the organised crime group involved in all of this is not the well-known Sicilian Cosa Nostra, but the equivalent in Calabria,

0: the 'Ndrangheta. And Anna Sergi is a professor of sociology at the University of Bologna in Italy. The case has attracted a lot of press interest in Italy. Why is that?
1: The death of Denise Cosco is the last episode, let's say, of a family saga, which is at the core of the Italian anti-mafia memory building exercise in the past few years. Denise's mom, Lea Garofalo, is probably one of the best well-known women who took on the 'Ndrangheta, the Calabrian mafia, by basically rebelling against her husband and leaving her husband and her family behind to give Denise a better life. But then she was killed by her husband, Denise's father, and then effectively made us all aware once again of the actual family dynamics and the power that the 'Ndrangheta still has in certain communities.
0: And the father's in prison, right?
1: Yes, the father is in prison. Denise chose to kill herself when she was 35, which is the same age that her mother was when she was killed, so it's highly symbolic. Denise's story is fairly complicated because she chose to go back to her father's family at the beginning when things were not settled, when she didn't know effectively what her father had done. So she has lived with the ambiguity of her mother being effectively a saint and idealized for being this anti-mafia hero, and her father, the monster who killed her. So if your identity depends on parental figure who are one a saint and the other a monster, of course, this is very difficult on anyone growing up.
0: Yeah, I mean, she was in witness protection, which must be quite isolating, but then she probably needed to be in witness protection because she was defying this very violent organization.
1: Yeah, one of the reasons why Carlo Cosco, her father, was in jail is because Denise has testified. So she was under witness protection, which effectively means that she was away with a new identity in a secure location, constantly checked up upon by protection services to make sure that nothing unusual happened in her routine. This must have been extremely demanding for her. And it's still about dangers that she was, of course, facing by the organization that she took on, but at the same time probably she would have needed more support overcoming all her internal and family history.
0: I guess because of the Godfather films, everyone's familiar with the Sicilian mafia, the Cosa Nostra, but the 'Ndrangheta are arguably more powerful?
1: The 'Ndrangheta is today considered the most powerful and the wealthier. They basically had something that Cosa Nostra never had, which is full-on globalization that gave them an incredible advantage in becoming one of the most important players in the cocaine trade in Europe, but also quite a rooted presence in the region of origin, Calabria, where their power is still particularly strong. So it's a very difficult thing to say which mafia is strongest, but definitely the 'Ndrangheta is still very much active.
0: Obviously, there's organized crime, you know, all over the world, but Italy does seem to have a particular problem with it. Why has the state not been able to get on top of these groups?
1: It's always difficult, obviously, with organized crime, and we call it mafia to exemplify those organizations that are not just in it for the money, but they also want power and control over territories and people. When it's about money and it's about drug trafficking, then of course there are ways, successful way to intervene. But when it's about power, when it's about organizations that seek out consensus, where some people actually are favorable to mafia presence because it somehow fixes some of the shortcomings of the state, then it's a very difficult thing for a democratic state to take on.
0: Are there also women inside who are functioning as part of the organized criminal group?
1: The 'Ndrangheta is mostly still a masculine environment. However, because the 'Ndrangheta in Italian as well is a feminine name, and there is a lot of symbolism in the 'Ndrangheta about the female power, we can actually say that women do the hard work. However, they do not hold frontline positions. We do have some cases of women who took on some actual power when their brother or their husband was in jail, but we also have numerous women who effectively do the moral work in a way, so they persuade their sons and their husband to embrace the culture of revenge and the culture of honor. They are the ones sometimes handling the business of the family, so you have all sorts of female power, let's say, that unfortunately serves the organization.
0: And that was

So Professor Anna Sergey there. The Proms are a very traditional annual music festival. They last 8 weeks or so in the UK, just

0: So there we are, one of the many tributes to Dolly Parton since her death, her music being played on the last night of the proms. And she brings us to an end of this edition of NewsHour, so thanks very much for listening. And from Owen Bennett-Jones here in London, goodbye.
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2: 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I'm Zeynep Bilginsoy, and I travel to central Turkey to investigate a growing environmental crisis.
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3: where all eyes will be on Old Trafford for the first Manchester derby of the season as United take on City in our live commentary game. 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
5: China dominates green technology while feeling the full effects of climate change.
6: Last year, China built about 300 gigawatts of solar power alone. The United States built about 30 gigawatts. China right now has around 45 nuclear power plants under construction. They are building almost all of the world's ultra-high voltage transmission lines. They're also a leader on wind as well.
7: With its mega projects and mega cities, we're asking, can China build its way out of climate change?
6: Part of the agenda for understanding what China and Beijing in particular is really interested in are the three C's. The three C's of capitalism, construction, as well as control. Those three words will get you quite far into understanding how they're thinking.
7: Join me, Jordan Dunbar.
5: And me, Celia Hatton, for The Climate Question after the BBC World Service News.
8: BBC News with Emily Thomas. In Indonesia, a search is taking place in the Java Sea for more than 100 people who are missing after a ferry disaster. The Indonesian authorities now say the ferry capsized, having earlier reported it had sunk. Six people are known to have died and 107 people have been rescued. From Jakarta, here's Lisa Tambunan.
9: Search and rescue effort is still ongoing and authorities have sent help via sea and air. Those who have been rescued are now making their way to shore. We've heard from officials that some have arrived in Banjarmasin, where the ship was heading toward. Maritime accidents is not unusual in Indonesia. This country is made up of more than 17,000 islands, and people here rely on boat transportation for daily commute as well as tourism.
8: OpenAI says it will not go public this year because of concerns about the safety of artificial intelligence. The heads of three leading AI companies have called for the industry to slow down. Its chief executive, Sam

0: Altman said it would be an ill-advised time for a stock market flotation, given the rapid development of the technology. The Anthropic boss, Dario Amodei, has warned that increasingly powerful AI agents could cause widespread damage. Josh Engels, an AI researcher who resigned from Google's DeepMind, told the BBC he was very worried about AI getting out of control.
1: Recently, I've come to think that safety is not keeping up with the pace of this technology. I think in some ways it's better to think of it instead not as a technology, but as a second species that we're almost giving birth to. Soon we will inhabit the Earth with entities that are much, much smarter than us. And I'm worried that if we don't have the ability to make sure they have our best interests in mind, that there's kind of no guarantee that humans will keep control of the future.
0: Police in Turkey have detained several people following raids on gay bars and the homes of LGBTQ activists. Dozens of websites and social media accounts have also been blocked. Here's our Global Affairs reporter, Mimi Swaby.
2: Same-sex marriage is not recognised in Turkey, and there's been growing pressure on gay couples since President Erdogan launched a Decade of the Family campaign to preserve what he described as the traditional family. As part of that campaign, Turkey's justice minister says legal proceedings have been started against more than 160 people and a number of organisations and companies across the country. One rights group said more than 10 of its members have been arrested after police searched their homes.
0: Lithuania has briefly closed its main airport in the capital Vilnius in response to a possible sighting of a drone in Lithuanian airspace. NATO also summoned at least one fighter jet. The alert has now been lifted. At one point, the authorities urged people to go to shelters and wait for updates. World News from the BBC. Several European leaders are taking part in a two-day summit in Finland's northernmost city of Rovaniemi amid growing concerns about security in the Arctic. It comes at a time when climate change has created viable new shipping routes in the region, allowing China to launch its first regular container service through the Arctic last month. Voters in Sweden are taking part in a general election which could see the far right enter a coalition government for the first time if right-wing parties form a majority. Opinion polls suggest a tight race, with the lead of centre-left opposition alliance having narrowed in the final days of the campaign. The US authorities have flown a London embassy staffer accused of possessing indecent images of children out of the country without him being questioned by British police. A UK government spokesperson said all foreign diplomats were expected to abide by British laws. Our correspondent Vincent McAvinney has the story.
3: The individual is understood to have worked at the US embassy in Vauxhall, and though not a diplomat, he enjoyed the umbrella of diplomatic protection. He was flown back to the United States on a commercial flight in August. The US embassy told the BBC the staff member had been reassigned to the US while inquiries continue. A statement said the US government expected all personnel to adhere to the highest standards of conduct. It's understood Home Office ministers and the Metropolitan Police are in close contact with the US embassy as the investigations continue.
0: In northern England, the World Black Pudding Throwing Championships is taking place as normal after organisers rejected a call from an animal rights group to make the contest vegan. Black puddings are savoury sausages traditionally made with pig's blood. Contestants in the town of Ramsbottom get three attempts to knock Yorkshire puddings made of batter off a high platform by lobbing black puddings underarm. BBC News.
4: China's built mega cities and mega projects which have transformed it.
5: But these huge schemes have also created mega emissions, the biggest in the world.
4: China also dominates the world's green tech sector.
5: So this week on The Climate Question from the BBC World Service, we're asking,
4: can China build its way out of climate change?
5: I'm Jordan Dunbar.
4: And I'm Celia Hatton. We're joined by Dan Wong. He's a research fellow at Stanford's Hoover Institution, and he's an author whose book, Breakneck, follows the incredible development in China and argues why that's happened. Hi, Dan.
6: Hi. It's great to be here.
5: And I'm also very lucky to be joined by you, Celia. You were a journalist in China for 15 years in Beijing, I believe.
4: That's right, Jordan. It's great to be here.
5: So the reason I wanted to do this episode is that I'm obsessed with Chinese mega projects, the size of them and the scale. So to find out how they've been able to build such big projects and so quickly is why I've got you on, Dan. First question.

0: question's going to be, which of the mega projects that you've seen or heard of has really blown your mind?
1: I think the one that I want to name first is a Soviet example, actually coming not from China.
0: Okay.
1: I believe it was Khrushchev and his Politburo that decided that all of these rivers were, quote, uselessly flowing into the sea. And what they wanted to do was to reverse the course of the rivers by detonating several thermonuclear weapons into the basins or something, somehow to basically reverse the rivers so that they're flowing into the farmland rather than away from it. That's the craziest one I know. I don't think they actually did it.
0: That classic engineers, right?
1: Then they taught the Chinese very well.
0: And the Chinese have then taken on this mega project mantle. Celia, when you were living in China, which mega project did you see that really has stuck with you?
2: The one that I think has had the most obvious human effect that I've seen is the high-speed rail network that was built in China, really over the course when I was living there. And just as one example, one of my best friends in China, she lives in Beijing, but the capital, which is right on the coast, but she's actually from a city called Yinchuan, which is the capital city of Ningxia, which is a region in northwest China. It used to take her about a day, 19 hours over a series of slow trains to get home to see her family. And because of high-speed rail, the last line of which just opened at the end of last year, she can get home in 6.5 hours. So she can see her family more. It's completely changed her life. And it means that her relatives can come and see her much more easily. It's just transformed a lot of people's lives in China.
0: One of the ones that I was blown away by is the Hong Kong Macau
2: Zhuhai
0: Bridge. Four artificial islands, 55 kilometers, joining one of the world's most famous cities to Macau. And just looking at that, as someone who's from an island next to a bigger island where you have to get a ferry or a plane, just incredible. And that, again, is life-changing.
2: Now, Dan, the reason that China can build some of these mega projects, you argue, and build them so quickly, you argue, is because of its engineering mindset. Can you take us through what that is?
1: I think that what is really important for understanding sort of the culture of both the United States, China, as well as perhaps the UK, is to think a little bit about the elite preoccupations as well as how they were trained. And one of these really remarkable facts about China is that a lot of the leadership, a lot of the policymakers have had degrees in engineering, and some of them have actually built some of these really big mega projects. And China is a country I call the engineering state because at various points in the recent past, including when you were living there, Celia, the entirety of the Standing Committee of the Politburo, which is the highest ruling echelon within the Communist Party, all nine members had degrees in engineering. So in the year 2002, the general secretary, Hu Jintao, was trained as a hydraulic engineer. He worked on a dam. His deputy, the premier, the prime minister, was trained as a geologist. And you had these sort of people that are still being promoted into the Politburo today. One of the heads of the crewed space mission, the person responsible for getting astronauts to the moon, is now running a major province. And you have these sort of people that are just really intent on building another mega project as the solution to all of their problems.
2: When we think about China, how does having this engineering mindset help Beijing deal with climate change?
1: The first thing that we have to acknowledge is that this is going to require a lot of construction. I think that there is no way to decarbonize our electrical usage without building enormous amounts of solar, as well as wind farms, as well as transmission lines to bring a lot of different energy sources into our homes, our factories, into our offices, and everything else. And so there is no decarbonization without giant construction. And this is something that China is really, really good at. And this is why you can see these really startling statistics coming out of China. For example, last year, China built about 300 gigawatts of solar power alone. The United States built about 30 gigawatts. China right now has around 45 nuclear power plants under construction. They are building almost all of the world's ultra-high voltage transmission lines. They're also a leader on wind as well. And so what China is able to do is to bring these solar and wind resources, which are mostly in the less populated west, places like Yinchuan, where your friend grew up, and sort of basically pipe them through transmission lines into the big cities. And so that is one way to really try to deal with the climate problem. And we need to function, we need to get around. And so what China is really trying to do is to electrify everything, including all of their automotive

0: as well. So today, one in two cars sold in China is an electric vehicle. The share in the United States is something much closer to one in 10 cars sold. And so once you are able to do these sort of things, you can electrify your entire fleet. And that's what they're capable of doing with the engineering state.
1: China has been dealing with the effects of climate change for decades, really. Drought, floods, other kinds of extreme weather. Have the leaders in Beijing also been using their engineering mindset to deal with that, to try to build their way out of this problem?
0: For decades, for centuries, maybe even for millennia. So in the great myth-making and the mythos of the founding of the Chinese state is someone known as Yu the Engineer. This is someone who built a series of dikes to control something like, I believe it was the Yellow River that he was trying to control. Now, I don't want to stretch this analogy too far that the Chinese state was built on building dams. But I think there is something really important to this idea of controlling water into the Chinese political system. Maybe another favorite mega project of mine, or maybe a less than favorite mega project of mine, is the Three Gorges Dam, the world's largest power station. Displaced something like 1 million people in the course of the construction. It has the power capacity of, I believe, several nuclear power stations. And so once you're able to build these sort of things, the Communist Party has also been leveraging the image of the Three Gorges Dam, really to try to prove to the world that it is really serious about development. It is able to construct these monumental projects, and it is really serious about, you know, delivering better energy for the use of the people.
2: Why is it that China is pretty much uniquely able to build these huge projects? Like you mentioned, the Three Gorges Dam, there's also the South-North Water Transfer. What is it about China that allows it to build such big things like this?
0: The first thing I want to establish is that I think it's not just a matter of capability. I believe that the capability is not unique to China. I think that there are plenty of still large projects that Western societies have been capable of. The fastest building renewable state in the United States is the state of Texas. So Texas has been building enormous amounts of solar, wind, as well as transmission lines, not necessarily because everyone is really committed to climate, as perhaps folks in California might be, but because Texas makes it much, much, much easier to build almost anything you want than the Californians, because California, with this permitting around wildlife, it is basically a build nothing state. Absolutely everything is impossible. But this more laissez-faire model of Texas has been able to produce much more housing for its people, as well as solar and wind for its grid. So let's study indigenous examples of what works within our own societies and try to scale these up. And I hope that there will be greater coordination. Hopefully there will be more people learning how to build high-speed rail from the Spanish, the French, and the Japanese, how to build better subways and offshore wind from the Danes. I'm not sure if there's anything to learn from the UK. But, you know, if there is, why don't we share that too?
2: Great bookstores.
0: Yes, indeed.
1: Good radio.
2: Good radio.
0: Those are both low-carbon ways to pass the time.
2: Thanks, Dan. A reminder that you're listening to The Climate Question from the BBC World Service. I'm Jordan Dunbar.
1: And I'm Celia Hatton.
2: This week, we're asking, can China build its way out of climate change?
1: We've been speaking with the author Dan Wong about his book Breakneck and exploring the idea that China approaches the problem of climate change with an engineer's mindset. Dan, a couple of the projects that have been mentioned so far. We talked about the Three Gorges Dam. We talked about the South-North Water Transfer Project, which is this massive project, which was actually first dreamt up by China's revolutionary leader, Mao Zedong, and was carried out decades later. It's actually still being built. They haven't quite finished it. It's got two massive canals to transfer water from the south of China to places that need water in the north of China. So two of the out of the three huge canals have been built. But I think what's interesting is in some ways it has solved this water issue, taking some of the water that's plentiful in the south and transferring it to the north. So it has increased groundwater capability in the north. But it's also wiped out ecosystems. It's also wiped out wetlands. And it was responsible for moving hundreds of thousands of people from their homes into cities. And I just wonder, Dan, you know, when you think about these mega projects, Do you think that maybe there's just the leaders in Beijing are more willing to take the hits, to move people and to

0: destroy some areas in order to achieve that goal that they ultimately want to achieve?
1: I think that is definitely a big part of it. And I think that we can actually be very skeptical of the south to north water transfer project, because you're right. It's not just the destruction of wetland, ironically. It is not just the displacement of people. There are plenty of questions about whether this is a good project in itself. When you transfer all the water through the canals, you're actually losing quite a lot of water through evaporation loss. And so is this really a worthwhile project? So much of the fixes relating to water could be mostly economic in nature rather than technocratic engineering in nature. A lot of times we're simply not pricing water correctly because we want the, and to use my home example, we want the alfalfa as well as the almond growers in California and Arizona not to irrigate their fields so much because, something like 3/4 of the water in California is diverted to agriculture rather than human use. And so if we simply price things a little bit more rationally, we do not need to have these giant construction projects that wreck so much havoc onto the lives of people as well as ecosystems. There are some things that policy might be good at solving.
2: I'm wondering from an engineering society point of view, because you mentioned there essentially that's wastage, right? Building these huge projects when it would be simpler and cheaper to do. With the recent floods in Tibet and Nepal, from an engineering society mindset, to react to that, is that to build more to try and control nature more? Or are we seeing a slight change in policy?
1: My sense is that the answer is always going to be more control in China. They're never going to feel like they have enough control. And now this is one of these great ironies. The more that you try to dam up something like the Yellow River, the more that it is going to twist and turn the next time it breaks its flood banks, and you are sort of building up for an ever bigger drought. And the more that you create greater and closer human habitation closer to these major river systems, the more that you're denuding a lot of the forest cover, for example, that might be protecting some of these rivers. And so their tendency is always to feel like we need to engineer more.
2: In the new 5-year plan, climate change is mentioned, increasing renewables, doing more at a global stage. Dan, where do you think it sits on the list of priorities in China today, thinking from that engineering society mindset?
1: I think what is top of their mind is something like energy independence. And I think that is perhaps when it comes to anything related to energy, climate, this is definitely the number one priority for a lot of the Communist Party. It would rather not burn any oil, natural gas from the Middle East or the United States or from Russia. What it would really like is for Chinese cars to be powered by Chinese coal, Chinese nuclear, Chinese wind, Chinese solar, whatever else. And this is, I think, the primary reason that 1 in 2 cars sold today in China are electric, because they're able to produce the electricity at home and then power their cars with it rather than buying Iranian oil. I think there's also another motivation that I want to toss into the mix, which is that the engineers are really obsessed with inventing the next technology that the rest of the world really needs to use. To some extent, China has already succeeded with electric vehicles as well as the batteries, because it is now, I think, pretty clear that China has the best EVs in the world at their particular price points. Essentially, the Chinese are really at the forefront of inventing the next electric revolution. And the more that the rest of the world attempts to electrify, they're finding that China is the only producer of a lot of solar, a lot of batteries, a lot of these electric components, and they love being able to manufacture all of these world technologies, especially, that the rest of the world needs to buy. So there's an element of protecting the population, there's food security, and I'll just add in energy sovereignty, as well as being at the forefront of the electric revolution.
2: So from a climate change point of view, it's important to understand that these are, we call them co-benefits. Yes, emissions are coming down and that's better for the climate, but it's also about energy independence and sovereignty. So it's not clear cut.
1: It's not clear cut at all. And I think that, one of the challenges with calling China a climate leader is that, 60% of its energy, total energy use is still powered by coal. And so that share has come down incrementally a few percentage points, perhaps at the rate of 1 percentage point a year, which is very substantial. And that shows the strength of its solar, wind, nuclear, renewable efforts. But at the end of the day, China is burning a lot of coal.
0: Dan, I wanted to talk to you a little bit more. We talked about the physical transformation of China. And so

0: much of this economic boom has been because of urbanization, people moving from the countryside to cities, sometimes mega cities with more than 10 million people. How green has this change been?
1: Chinese cities as a whole have become substantially greener. And as a whole, the movement to urbanize has also made the country more carbon efficient because you have much lower carbon emissions when you live in the cities and are able to take subways, et cetera. So I moved to the city of Shanghai. I don't think anyone can argue, except perhaps you, Celia, that Shanghai is the best city in China. Maybe you're a partisan for me, but I like Shanghai much more.
0: Yeah.
1: Shanghai had around 500 parks in the year 2020. It has about 1,000 parks in the year 2025. And so they just keep building new parks. Chinese smog-filled cities has been a real and nauseating fact. I think you probably caught the worst of it, Celia. How are your lungs doing?
0: They're much better now that I live in London, I'll say that.
1: I think that's a fortunate thing. But the fortunate thing also for a lot of Chinese is that their air quality has also substantially improved, in part because they've electrified the fleets. And so in most respects, the Chinese cities have improved substantially. And that is also part of the engineering state in which you're building so much high-speed rail, you're building so much subway stations that people have many more transport options to get around. There are these little ride-sharing bikes, which are a little bit small for me. They feel like toys, but they're really convenient. You kind of just pick up a bike, you dock them, they make the streets more unruly, but then you make the company sort of pick them up. But it's just giving people a lot of low-carbon ways to get around, and that's super useful.
0: So much of what we've talked about so far, we're really making it sound like a decision is made at the very top and it's simply enacted somewhere in China. And I wonder if we can talk about the human cost of moving people to cities for a moment, because there is a real human cost. Sometimes the leaders in Beijing have been criticized for really treating people like movable parts, like ants almost. They have no real thoughts or feelings. They can simply be shuttled around the country as need be. I wonder if you can reflect on that a little bit and, you know, how it has played out sometimes for the bad in China. You know, we have ghost cities where they have been built and no one has really wanted to live there or stay there.
1: So there are all sorts of wasteful construction projects. I spent quite a bit of time thinking about the province of Guizhou, which is heavily mountainous in China's southwest, which is also one of China's poorest provinces, so distant from the coasts that not much real manufacturing has been able to take place there. And, you know, it is, frankly, both amazing as well as absurd to see that 50 of the world's tallest bridges are in basically one province in China. Do these people really need the bridges? Probably not. Is it good for them to have the bridges? Yeah, sure, definitely. But is this really the best thing that we can do, given that giant bridges are pulverizing the environment? They require enormous amounts of cement, which is extremely carbon intensive, as well as steel, which is also carbon intensive. So, you know, there's all sorts of this wasteful investment. There's all sorts of human displacement costs. Now, perhaps over a couple of years, people get used to their new environments. Generally, people live better lives in cities than in the countryside, at least in China. And then there is also this distressing element of moving people around for essentially political reasons. I came across a couple of these stories of, you know, in order to better control these Tibetan nomadic herders who are off in the, you know, grasslands herding their yaks. Basically, the Communist Party told them all, you can no longer be nomads. You're going to live in apartment buildings from now on. And so, you know, these people who have no real experience living in apartments are trying to raise their chickens in these concrete blocks, and they have to give up their life. And the Soviets, of course, did exactly the same thing to their vast numbers of nomadic ethnic groups. But this is how, for reasons of control, China is very intent on moving people around. And this is why I think that part of the agenda for understanding what China and Beijing in particular is really interested in are the three C's. The three C's of capitalism, construction, as well as control. Those three words will get you quite far into understanding how exactly they're thinking.
0: I think also with the issue with Chinese cities, quite often, they can be quite green, especially in the heart where there's maybe some quite good public transit. But some of these cities are sprawling nightmares. Beijing, I would argue, included. It can take a very long time unless you want to get on the subway. If you want to drive a car across Beijing, it could take hours. It really is a city that just goes on for ages.
1: And note, reader, I did not say any of that about Beijing. This came from Celia.

0: the supposed defender of Beijing. You know, in Shanghai, we had these leafy boulevards filled with French cafes. In Beijing, where was it? A sprawling nightmare? Yeah, I agree.
1: Also
2: in
1: beautiful
2: Shanghai.
1: Tea houses as well in some parts of Beijing. But just in terms of getting around, it can be quite difficult. And I think that's not just Beijing. It's many Chinese cities really have issues with traffic. And it's an inability, I would say, by some of the leaders of those cities to really know where to stop the building. And I guess that leads into the engineering mindset.
0: That's right.
3: Well, I'm interested in the neighbors around China and countries at sort of similar level of economic development, Indonesia, India, Brazil. From an engineering mindset, what can they take from both the Chinese example and at the other end of the spectrum, the US one?
0: I think that they are trying to learn from China to export and discipline their manufacturing workforces such that they're producing high-quality products that the rest of the world wants to buy. The challenge for other countries that you name, like Indonesia or Malaysia, is that China is just so darn big. And China is so intent not to give away any industry that it is keeping all rungs of the ladder to itself. And so China is intent on not giving away any of its advantages.
3: Dan, thank you very much for joining us.
0: Thank you very much for this important conversation.
1: Thanks, Dan. And thank you for listening. Don't forget, if you have a climate question of your own, then email theclimatequestion@bbc.com.
3: The production team were Simon Watts, Johnny Hall, Melanie Stewart-Smith, and Tom Bricknell. I'm Jordan Dunbar.
1: And I'm Celia Hatton. From all of us, goodbye.
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10: Coming up on The Happy Pod, we meet the off-key choir that is proud to have a lot of heart but not much tune. The successful bridge-building project helping animals cross roads in the Amazon rainforest safely. How pregnancy scans are being turned into 3D models for parents with sight loss to feel their unborn baby's features. The pirate-themed video game helping stroke survivors to regain mobility. All that and more uplifting stories after this news summary.
11: BBC News with Emily Thomas. A search is taking place in Indonesia's Java Sea for more than 100 people who are missing after a ferry capsized. Six people are known to have died and 107 people have been rescued. OpenAI has shelved plans to go public this year because of safety concerns over artificial intelligence. Its chief executive, Sam Altman, said a stock market flotation would be ill-advised given recent warnings of the consequences of AI's rapid development. Police in Turkey have detained several people during raids on gay bars and the homes of LGBTQ activists. There's been growing pressure on gay couples since President Erdogan launched a campaign to preserve what he called the traditional family. A Russian drone has hit a train travelling from Kyiv to Warsaw near Ukraine's border with Poland. Nobody was injured. The Iranian president, Masoud Pezeshkian, has said that both Iran and the UAE want to put the past behind them after relations were strained at the start of the Middle East conflict. Mr. Pezeshkian held talks with the Crown Prince of Abu Dhabi on the sidelines of the BRICS summit in New Delhi. Lithuania has briefly closed its main airport in the capital, Vilnius, after a possible sighting of a drone in its airspace. NATO summoned at least one fighter jet. The United States has flown one of its London embassy workers accused of possessing indecent images of children out of the UK before they could be questioned by police. The embassy said the individual has been reassigned while inquiries continue. Voters

0: in Sweden are taking part in a general election which could see the far right enter a coalition government for the first time. Opinion polls suggest a tight race, with the lead of centre-left opposition alliance having narrowed in the final days of the campaign. And that's the latest world news from the BBC.
1: This is the Happy Pod from the BBC World Service. I'm Chantal Hartle, and in this edition...
2: It's just so much fun, and we laugh, and nobody cares. Yeah, we can't sing, but nobody cares. You come here, and you know when they say sing and dance if no one's watching you? That's what we do here.
1: The choir with the off-key selling point. We can't sing, but we love to do it anyway. A project to help animals safely navigate the vast Amazon rainforest pays off.
3: We have recorded 17,000 crossings. So all the six monkey species are using the canopy bridges.
1: How 3D ultrasound models are allowing expectant parents with sight loss to experience a precious moment.
4: You can feel the outline of our head and our little tiny ear and our nose and our mouth. To be able to get that information firsthand is really powerful, and it gives you that sense of independence back.
1: And the unconventional video game therapy helping stroke survivors to regain mobility.
5: The patient has to hold the leg out straight, and the player controls a cannon. It simulates being in a bay with pirate ships coming in. The cannon fires continuously, and the player aims it by moving the leg.
1: If you can't sing, come and join my choir. That was the unusual advert Diane Chapman posted in a local newspaper in the north of England 8 years ago. Diane didn't expect many people to turn up, but now around 80 enthusiastic members come together each week to sing at the top of their lungs without the pressure to sound pitch perfect. The off-key choir has become so popular it has a waiting list to join. One member, Sheila, gets so much enjoyment from it that she even moved house to be closer to where the choir meets. Our reporter, Jane McCubbin, has been to one of their rehearsals.
6: Hello, everybody! Come on in!
7: Nice to meet you.
8: Debbie, you can sit down.
7: Let me introduce the off-key choir. Yeah.
6: Hello!
7: Welcome!
9: Don't worry, we won't sing.
7: Has anybody ever told you that you can't sing? Di has the answer and a motto.
6: Just because you can't doesn't mean you shouldn't.
7: Di is Diane Chapman, who set up the off-key choir 8 years ago.
6: This is Jane.
7: Hi, everybody. Here, no one believes they can sing, so no one ever sings alone. Until today. And I know some of you feel a bit nervous about this, Sheila, but could we just do a few little solos just to show people the power of when you come together?
10: I love going the choir. I do. I look forward to going the choir of a Wednesday, even though I can't sing.
7: This is Sheila Byrne. Can we get you to do a solo?
10: Oh, God, no.
7: Oh, go on.
10: Oh, it sounds awful.
7: Well, do you know, isn't that the point?
10: I know.
7: Because when you are all together, you don't sound awful.
10: Yeah.
7: Would you do it?
10: I don't.
7: Alone, they might wobble.
10: When the night has come
11: and the land is dark.
7: Alone, they're exposed.
10: Is the only light we see.
11: No, I won't be afraid.
7: But they're not chasing perfect pitch here. They're chasing joy.
10: Just as you stand.
7: And when they come together, shoulder to shoulder, once every week.
11: Oh, darling.
10: Darling, stand.
11: Stand by me. Oh, stand.
7: That is when the magic happens.
11: By me. Oh, stand. Stand by me. Stand by me.
10: Stand by me.
11: Stand by me.
6: Stand by me. Yay! Ladies, I'm just the proudest choir mum ever. It's amazing.
7: Debbie, you love it.
9: I do.
7: Adore it.
9: I do. It's made a big difference to my life. Lost a few of my cat lives this year. The choir's really been there for me and got me through, you know, some tough times. And

0: just so much fun. And we laugh and nobody cares. Yeah, we can't sing, but nobody cares. You come here and you know when they say sing and dance if no one's watching you, that's what we do here.
1: Sheila's amazing. She's got loads of confidence since she's been with us. But what do we believe anyway? Just because you can't.
2: Doesn't mean you shouldn't.
3: You put an advert in the paper not knowing what would happen.
1: And this has happened.
4: And it said, if you can't sing, come and join my choir.
1: I put 15 chairs out on the first night.
4: And 52 people turned up.
5: This is Joy Garvin.
3: You'd just lost your husband when you saw that advert.
4: I had, yes.
6: I closed my eyes to back the curtain to see for certain.
4: And I made friends and I've never looked back. I just love it. I love every minute of it.
7: Far away, so long was we and the world was.
1: So why should you let not being able to do something stand in your way? Whatever it is, I can't bake and I can't dance and I can't sing, but do it anyway.
2: Colours faded into darkness, I was left alone.
1: Because it's just so joyous and you never know what adventures and what opportunities might come along if you do.
3: If anybody out there has been told they can't sing, what do you say to them?
8: Absolute rubbish.
9: Definite rubbish.
8: Just sing your heart out.
9: And it just makes every day worth living. Go out and sing and enjoy.
5: In a world obsessed with polish and perfection, this choir reminds us the only thing that matters is coming together and giving it a go.
10: Jane McCubbin meeting the off-key choir. The Amazon rainforest is home to more primate species than anywhere else on Earth. But traffic on the roads cutting through the vast forest is one of the major threats to the many animals that live there. One Brazilian conservationist has made it her mission to change that, building rope bridges to help monkeys and other animals cross safely. And it's proving to be very effective. The Happy Pod's Helena Burke spoke to the woman behind this pioneering project.
11: In 2021, Dr. Fernanda Abra carried out a road mortality assessment for wildlife living in a section of the Amazon in northern Brazil. The results shocked her.
12: I recorded dozens and hundreds of primate roadkill, especially the golden-handed tamarin, but I also recorded frightened spider monkeys, the squirrel monkeys, and many other arboreal species such as sloth, porcupines. So I also had a very bad experience where I found a primate that was hit by a car.
11: Dr. Abra knew something had to be done to stop this. And so the Reconnector project was born. Alongside a team of engineers, architects and biologists, she designed a special bridge for animals to get from one section of the rainforest to another and avoid walking on the road.
12: Our canopy bridge is very solid, resistant. We tested all the materials for the Amazon weather because we have a lot of rain, high temperatures. So basically, we install our bridges on two concrete posts. The core of the bridge is based on steel cables, ropes.
11: The bridges cater for a wide range of species, from porcupines using the walkway below to monkeys swinging across the ropes overhead. Dozens of these bridges have been installed across the Amazon over the past 6 years, but the project around the town of Alta Floresta has arguably been the most successful.
12: In October 2024, we installed the first seven bridges, and it was a very nice experience because we saw the whole city embracing the project, so many different sectors of the city, so together with universities, private owners, the whole city hall involved in reducing the impact of road mortality for the species they have there. And then we, of course, at the moment we installed the canopy bridges, we started to monitor all the seven for full time using camera traps full time. And in 19 months of monitoring, we have recorded 17,000

0: of crossings. So all the six monkey species are using the canopy bridges.
1: Since those bridges were installed in 2024, not a single primate has been killed on the roads around Alta Floresta.
0: After 19 months of monitoring, we have recorded zero road mortality. So I think this is an amazing milestone. I think this project is something that really touches me, because it's not only research, this is applied ecology. This is pure conservation, right? So we are saving animals' lives, and not only animals' lives. We are promoting better traffic for everybody.
1: Dr. Arbor's project has been so successful that it's now going global, with the first canopy bridges outside Brazil about to be built.
0: So Suriname is going to be the first country where we're going to really expand installing new bridges, but we are also collaborating with other initiatives from other countries. So for example, we already shared the design we use for our canopy bridges with people from Costa Rica, Colombia, Peru, and also from Nepal. So I think we have a lot of potential to scale up our solution, not only inside Brazil, but also to many other countries in Latin America, and who knows, other tropical countries worldwide. So 2027 is going to be a busy year here for the Reconecta project.
2: Dr. Fernanda Abra ending that report by Helena Burke. Now, 27 years ago, young and maybe not so young readers around the world were first introduced to the brown furry creature with purple prickles known as the Gruffalo.
3: He has terrible tusks and terrible claws and terrible teeth in his terrible jaws.
2: Well, if you have raised a child since the millennium, you'll most probably know exactly how the rest of that description goes. The original picture book, written by the author Julia Donaldson, has sold millions of copies worldwide, and it's been translated into more than 100 languages. Well, now, a long-awaited third book has just been released with a new character, Gruffalo Granny. But in a world increasingly dominated by screens, what is it that makes the Gruffalo so popular, even all these years later? Luke Jones brought together the American author Dana Hathaway and Jaya Bhattacharjee Rose, a book publisher in the Indian capital Delhi, who has worked with Julia Donaldson.
4: She was full of boundless energy, and she was always so full of joy and rhythm and colour. I mean, you can understand why Gruffalo has had the kind of success that it has, because at the core of it is the happiness and the joy that she reverberates through her words.
5: Dana, how would you explain why her work has been such a sort of global hit, and is something that so many children seem to take up and read?
6: I discovered the Gruffalo actually during my teaching years. And of course, when you're in that industry, the highlight of the day was read alouds. You know, kids would sit down and listen when it was time for us to read a book. So no one should underestimate the power of read alouds, 100%. And that day, the Gruffalo was on the shelf, and this one boy, Josiah, he kept insisting we read that book. And the rest was history. And I think I've probably read that book hundreds of times. It was the most requested book. And kids even asked if they could take our copy home. It was so easy for me to do the voices because of the rhyming patterns. Mm. And then it made it easy for the kids to memorize the beats of the story. So everyone loved that clever mouse. That's one thing that they wanted to be. They wanted to be like that mouse who could pretty much trick all these other predators into like thinking, well, I'm the most dangerous thing around here.
5: And yet the unfortunate thing is we do know that kids increasingly are reading less. Are you worried about that phenomenon, and how important are some of these big kind of key books, be it the Gruffalo or Harry Potter or Philip Pullman, to kind of get kids interested in reading?
7: Oh yeah, definitely worried about that. I currently work as a digital product manager at Reading is Fundamental, which is the leading children's literacy nonprofit here in the United States. And our goal has always been to fight the literacy crisis. And the way that we do that is

0: get, you know, books in the hands of children. For the past 60 years, we've been doing that. And I think, you know, legacy books like The Gruffalo do make a good impact in terms of children's literacy.
1: Gia, is that a phenomenon that worries you?
2: Well, yes and no, in the sense that from the time that I've been in publishing and witnessed quite a transformation from traditional publishing houses, which didn't have dedicated children's literature departments. Now they do. We now see entire generations of children coming up remembering book fairs. We have author outreach programs. We have at the lowest administrative level in certain states, like in South India, Karnataka, Pratham Books partnered with the smallest administrative unit called the Gram Panchayat and set up 6,000 libraries, of which the 100 books which are in the seed library, 10% are for Braille, are dedicated to Braille books.
3: Still to come on the Happy Pod, campaigners celebrate a UN vote to adopt a new map reflecting Africa's true size.
4: It really made Africa and Africans stand a little bit taller, a little bit prouder. We've asked the world to take a fresh look at Africa. That's actually the most important thing.
3: For many expectant parents, seeing that first ultrasound scan of their baby is a huge moment. But those with sight loss will have a very different experience. Clinics in Brazil and France have previously transformed 20-week scans into tactile 3D models, allowing parents who can't see to feel their baby's features. The charity Guide Dogs recently launched a similar pilot scheme in the UK. Here's the moment mum-to-be Ray Walker got to touch her baby girl's shape for the first time.
5: Oh, that's her head.
6: Mm-hmm.
5: Wait, is that an ear?
6: That's an ear.
5: Wait, that's an arm?
6: Mm-hmm.
5: It's like she's got it up, like she's waving. Oh, she's cute.
3: Well, Ray has been telling Peter White what she could feel on the 3D mould and why it meant so much to her.
7: It literally is like a little baby, and you can feel the outline of her head and her little tiny ear and her nose and her mouth and her little hands, and she's all curled up and she just seems really happy. And it was really lovely to feel it, because when you go for an ultrasound, I'll have it audio described via the sonographer or my partner, but in a sense it's secondhand information. So it's always going to be a little bit biased because it's what they perceive. But to have that model in your hand and to be able to get that information firsthand is really powerful, and it gives you that sense of independence back.
8: How much does it actually feel like a baby? I mean, in the sense of, you know, arms, legs, the shape of it, the way it's curled, all that sort of thing. How much can you do that from what is effectively something on an embossed surface?
7: It literally does feel like an actual baby. So mine, she was curled up kind of like in the fetus position, and you can feel her head and you can feel the outline of her ear, and if you run down the side of her face you can feel the little indent where her eyes would be, and then the little indent where her nose and mouth are. So it literally is like a 3D model. It's not like an ultrasound where it's like all abstract ink blots on a screen. It's actually a lot clearer than you would think.
8: Has this made what is, after all, an exciting event anyway? Has it made it more exciting for you?
7: Yeah, it was lovely to get to see and feel her again. I had no idea what to expect. I was almost a little bit scared because I didn't know what my initial reaction was going to be like and how medical it was going to be, but it's not. It's lovely, and to know that I've got something like that as a wee keepsake that I can keep forever and ever is really sweet.
3: Mum-to-be Ray Walker speaking to Peter White. Campaigners across Africa are celebrating a significant step forward in the way the world sees the continent, quite literally. The UN General Assembly has overwhelmingly voted in favour of phasing out the traditional world map with one that more accurately reflects the size of Africa. We're not talking about a minor discrepancy here. On common maps, Africa appears similar in size to Greenland, despite the continent being 14 times larger. Moki Makura from the advocacy organisation Africa No Filter told us how she felt about

0: about this long-awaited recognition for change?
1: Excitement, I would say, is a huge part of how I felt, because it was sort of nearly 2 years of work to get to that point. It was almost unanimous. 164 countries voted in our favor, and you cannot be anything but pleased. It really made Africa and Africans stand a little bit taller, a little bit prouder. First of all, 54 African countries came together because we first of all signed an AU resolution, and then we took it to the UN. And it shows that when we get together as a continent behind a single issue and we all agree, things happen, because the world takes you seriously. And I think the second symbolic part to this is that this map we've been looking at for over 400 years, it's been wrong. We changed that. We got the world to agree to use a new map for us, a new projection. And to me, that means that we've asked the world to take a fresh look at Africa. That's actually the most important thing, because we've been looking at Africa in the wrong way for such a long time. What else? What else have we taken for granted? What else do we not know about the continent? And this resolution, this global moment we had, is asking the world to look at us differently. And those are the symbolic parts of it. But the practical aspect to me is one, very clear and very simple. The map that we were using for 400 years was wrong, factually wrong. The one we're asking you to use now is right, because we want to make sure our children, the education system, our schools are teaching our children the right thing.
0: To Mexico now, where researchers think they've come up with a solution to make physiotherapy more enjoyable for people recovering from a brain injury. They've developed a video game that allows patients to do exercises similar to those in conventional therapy, but in a more engaging, accessible and consistent way. Rogelio Navarro in Mexico City has been finding out how it works.
2: That sound is a cannon sinking a pirate ship. It is also the sound of a leg learning to walk again. Silvia Salinas is 45 and she lives in Mexico City. She's in rehabilitation after a life-altering health incident.
3: A little over 2 years ago, I had a cerebrovascular event, what we usually call a stroke. I had the stroke, and I lost all movement on the left side of my body from my face down to my leg. I woke up from surgery realizing I've lost sensation and movement in my arm and my hand and in my leg, so I couldn't walk.
2: What Silvia was given in rehabilitation was not a standard prescription. It was a video game. It is called Cañonazo, roughly cannon shot, and it was built at the Laboratory of Interactive Applications for Neurorehabilitation at the National Autonomous University of Mexico. This is the man who runs it, Joas Ramirez, a computer scientist.
4: Once the calibration is done, the patient has to hold the leg out straight and the player controls a cannon. It simulates being in a bay with pirate ships coming in. The cannon fires continuously, and the player aims it by moving the leg. The idea is to destroy all the pirate ships.
2: The controller is not a joystick or a gamepad. It is a 3D printed knee brace that measures, in real time, the angle at which the knee bends. Before play begins, the system calibrates how far each patient can move the leg and scales the game to that. This is how Silvia describes it.
3: The mission is to hit a ship and knock it down. There's a steel ball, a cannonball, and with my foot, using a device they fit on my knee, I make the movement of kicking it, but sitting down. I line my foot up visually with the ball I can see on the screen. I kick it, and the ball is launched at the ship and knocks it over. If I do it well, the ship never reaches its target.
2: Conventional physiotherapy is repetitive and people give up on it. The window in which the brain recovers best is the first few months after the damage. And that is precisely the time many Mexican patients spend waiting. In Mexico, the university's own laboratory has said publicly that treatment can be delayed by as much as 5 months because there aren't enough therapists or rehabilitation units, and the ones that exist are overloaded. Since 2021, the project's objective has been to fill that availability gap. Montserrat Cano is the project's neuroscientist.
5: Another of the laboratory's objectives is to take the video games into telerehabilitation. So

0: that patients can have them at home and start their therapy from home without needing to travel to a rehabilitation center or to have specialized equipment. As long as they have a computer, a laptop, and the software, they can begin their rehabilitation at home.
1: Cañonazo.

0: step around an open drain, or dodge a dog if one runs across me.
1: Silvia is still recovering from her stroke, but she does rehabilitation every day, and this is what she wants people to know.
2: Aunque el cambio sea chiquito,
0: even if the change is tiny, the brain is recovering. It isn't like a wound. When you cut yourself, the wound heals, and I can see it because a scab forms. With this, the brain doesn't tell us how we're doing, or how far along we are, or how much is left, or at what speed. But if I can't move my hand, and one day I notice that my finger has done this, then I'm on my way. So, patience.
2: Paciencia.
3: That report by Rogelio Navarro in Mexico City. And that's all from the Happy Pod for this week. If you'd like to get in touch, our email is globalpodcast@bbc.co.uk. This edition was mixed by Lee Wilson and the editor is Karen Martin. I'm Chantal Hartle. Until next time, goodbye.
4: This is the BBC World Service asking if China is Australia's enemy, friend, or something in between.
5: It's Australia's biggest trading partner, but a relationship once defined by growing ties now raises questions about security and influence.
4: Stories from the new Silk Road, The Frenemy, Thursday at 1:30 and 8:30 GMT.
6: Hello from Delith Lloyd. All eyes will be on Old Trafford for the first Manchester derby of the season as United take on City in our live commentary game. Plus, reaction to the Spanish Grand Prix and build-up to the men's final at the US Open. Sports World follows next on the BBC World Service.
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6: Coming up on Sports World with me, Delith Lloyd, we've full match commentary of the first Manchester derby of the season with United and City in contrasting form.
9: And it's Kane this time, and it's Erling Haaland this time who's got it.
10: Everton have salvaged a point against Manchester United.
6: United boss Michael Carrick reckons they are improving.
11: I think the confidence that we've built over a period of time and feel like we're getting better all the time, I think that helps us. We know it's a big game. We know it's an important game. There's a lot riding on it.
6: City boss Enzo Maresca agrees the stakes are high today.
12: We know how important is a derby, especially here for the club, for the fans, for everyone. So it's a special game.
6: It certainly is. Plus, we've US Open tennis, Solheim Cup golf, the Spanish Grand Prix and Ultimate Championship Athletics.
3: BBC News with Govinda Gill. Donald Trump has said President Zelensky of Ukraine has to stop hitting diesel fuel targets in Russia, blaming him rather than the conflict in the Middle East for causing shortages. It comes days after the average price of diesel in the United States topped $6 a gallon, a key US benchmark, for the first time. Mr. Trump is under political pressure ahead of midterm elections in November. He was speaking during his visit to Ireland.
13: Mr. Zelensky said the one thing. He has to stop knocking out diesel fuel in Russia. Let him go after targets, but not diesel fuel, because he's causing a shortage of diesel fuel. This isn't done by the Middle East. This is done by what's happening with Russia and Ukraine. So we spoke to Mr. Zelensky about it. There are plenty of other targets. Don't hit diesel fuel, because that's hurting the world. We don't want him to hit diesel fuel.
3: Russia has continued attacking Ukraine's rail network as part of wider bombardments. A passenger train travelling from Kyiv to Warsaw was hit in northwestern Ukraine, 2 kilometres from the border with Poland. Ukraine's railway company said there'd been no injuries. Ukraine's foreign minister said Putin's terror, as he called it, was now knocking directly on the doors of the EU and NATO. In Indonesia, a search is taking place in the Java Sea for more than 100 people who are missing after a ferry disaster. The authorities now say the ferry capsized, having earlier reported it had sunk. 6 people are known to have died and 107 people have been rescued. The BBC's Lisa Tambunan is in Jakarta.
14: Authorities reported that the ship had faced severe weather and by 2 a.m. it had lost contact. relatives have made their way to a command center.

0: That has been set up by authorities in a port in Banjarmasin. Some have heard that their relatives who were on board this ship had survived and waiting for further information, but others are still looking to see if they have survived or not because information is still limited.
1: Police in Turkey have detained a number of people during raids on gay bars and the homes of LGBT activists. Zeynep Erdem reports from Istanbul.
2: The chief prosecutor's office in Istanbul says 26 people were detained, but an activist group says the number of the detainees is more than 50, including a number taken from their homes. It says dozens of LGBT websites and social media accounts have also been blocked. Turkey's Justice Minister Akın Gürlek said the operation was a part of an investigation into allegations including obscenity, prostitution and drug offenses, but the raids have taken place against the background of growing restrictions on LGBT organizations in Turkey, where pride events have been repeatedly banned and activists increasingly face criminal investigations.
1: Zeynep Erdem with that report. World news from the BBC. The Iranian president, Masoud Pezeshkian, has said both Iran and the UAE want to put the past behind them and see how they can build a future together. Mr. Pezeshkian made the comment after holding what he described as good talks with the Crown Prince of Abu Dhabi on the sidelines of the BRICS summit in New Delhi. Mr. Pezeshkian represents the more moderate faction within the Iranian government. The Indian state of West Bengal is closing down 252 unauthorized madrasas or Islamic religious schools following a statewide survey of religious educational institutions in July. A state minister said the schools being closed had no basic academic infrastructure or deviated from the government syllabus. The US authorities have flown a London embassy staffer accused of possessing indecent images of children out of the country without him being questioned by British police. A UK government spokesperson said all foreign diplomats were expected to abide by British laws. Our correspondent Vincent McAvaney reports.
3: The individual is understood to have worked at the US embassy in Vauxhall, and though not a diplomat, he enjoyed the umbrella of diplomatic protection. He was flown back to the United States on a commercial flight in August. The US Embassy told the BBC the staff member had been reassigned to the US while inquiries continue. A statement said the US government expected all personnel to adhere to the highest standards of conduct. It's understood Home Office ministers and the Metropolitan Police are in close contact with the US Embassy as the investigations continue.
1: Voters in Sweden are taking part in a general election which could see the far right enter a coalition government for the first time if right-wing parties form a majority. Opinion polls suggest a tight race with the lead of centre-left opposition Alliance having narrowed in the final days of the campaign. BBC News.
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5: Hello from me, Dahlia Floyd, and welcome to Sports World's Premier League Sunday. We've full commentary of the first Manchester derby of the season with United hosting City. John Murray is at Old Trafford.
6: For the 199th Manchester derby, United would take more of the 198th when they won at a canter here in January. That was Michael Carrick's first match back at the club. It turned out to be Pep Guardiola's last derby. So much has changed for City since then, but they're still a winning machine and come here with a 100% record in the Premier League this season.
5: Much has been made of the fact that United have had 2 days less rest than City going into this game after they were in Champions League action on Thursday night. But Michael Carrick says they can't use that as an excuse.
7: We know it's a big game. We know it's an important game. There's a lot riding on it. It's pretty obvious to say it, but we're looking forward to it. You know, we've got a short space of time to recover and prepare for it, but we'll make the most of it.
5: It's a first Manchester derby as City boss for Enzo Maresca, and he's aware of what's at stake at Old Trafford.
8: We know how important it is, a derby, especially here for the club, for the fans, for everyone. So it's a special game, and the most important thing that we can do is try to be ourselves, and then we see the final result.
5: Full commentary to come on Manchester United against Manchester City at Old Trafford, and we'll keep you updated on Coventry City's game against Brighton.
4: Sports World's Premier League Sunday, live with Delith.

0: indeed. Hello and a very warm welcome to Sports World with me, Delith Lloyd, and the rest of the team. Then on Sunday, the 13th of September, it's the Manchester Derby front and centre on today's programme as Michael Carrick and Enzo Maresca come up against each other for the first time on the touchline. United's indifferent start to the season will be tested even further with the visitors so far in ominous form. It's 3 wins from 3 for them. Later on, we'll bring your reaction to the Formula One Spanish Grand Prix and the Solheim Cup, and we'll be in New York as Ben Shelton prepares to face top seed Alexander Zverev in the final of the US Open. That is a mouth-watering US Open final to look forward to. First, though, there's one early kickoff in the Premier League this Sunday. Promoted Coventry City started the day without a goal and without a point. Frank Lampard's side are at home to Brighton. Any chance of Coventry breaking their duck, Rob Schofield?
1: Certainly not now, Delith, because Brighton have just gone up the other end and put the ball in the back of the net. Yael Koué it was on the break, beat the Coventry offside trap and stroked home to make it 2-0. It was Kostoulas with the goal in the first half, just after the half hour mark, a tidy touch in the area before firing home. And that came after Coventry had two great chances by Rudoni and Onyeka, denied by Verbruggen in spectacular style. But what a sucker punch that is, just shortly after the break, Brighton going up the other end and making it 2. So Coventry remain goalless, pointless at the foot of the Premier League table. Frank Lampard's side trailing Brighton here by 2-0.
0: Rob, thank you. Yes, Coventry City holding up the rest of the Premier League at the moment. It's the second weekend of the new Women's Super League season. Earlier on, Chelsea ran out 5-0 winners at Manchester United. We'll bring your reaction to that game a little bit later. Arsenal are currently playing Crystal Palace. Xavi Bird has the latest from the Emirates.
2: Yeah, 24 minutes into this one, it's still goalless between Arsenal and Palace, but it's been all Arsenal, Delph. They've already had two big chances saved by the goalkeeper, Pero Magnon. Emily Fox and Alessia Russo coming really close in the early stages. Mariana Caldente's also hit the crossbar in the opening 10 minutes. They've had over 75% possession, Arsenal. They're still at 0-0, but they're looking to make it 2 wins from 2 at the start of the season. Arsenal 0, Crystal Palace 0.
0: Xavi, thank you. Elsewhere in the WSL, Birmingham currently lead Brighton 2-0. It's 0-0 between Everton and Charlton, and Tottenham a 1-0 up at Liverpool. Aston Villa take on Manchester City a little bit later on Sunday. Back at Coventry as well throughout the next 45 minutes or 40 minutes, the amount they've got left in the second half. We must look ahead to our live Premier League commentary though, because it is one of football's most famous rivalries, United v City in the Manchester Derby.
3: Wins the game! Michael Owen scores for Manchester United. Deep, deep, deep into added time. Rudio, fantastic! Wonderful goal! One of the goals of the season. Overhead kick. Brilliant.
4: Okay, at the moment, we have a neighbour. Sometimes neighbours are noisy.
3: Aguero, left-footed, pass to here.
5: Balotelli, that's a brilliant finish. Oh, there's a message for everyone. Why always be?
6: United with a free kick, which Robin van Persie stood over. Kills it, took a deflection, it's into the net. United leading the derby again.
3: And now it's a hat-trick for Phil Foden. He's got 3, Manchester City have got 6. Haaland shoots and scores. Bottom corner, that's 3-0. That's the end of this derby. Doggy with a chance! And Manchester United!
0: Well, that evokes fond memories for both United and City fans. Let's speak to someone who knows what it's like to play in a Manchester derby, the former United striker Dion Dublin. Hi there, Dion.
7: How are we?
0: Very good, thank you. Your favourite Manchester derby memory as a player?
7: Oh, gosh, there's too many. I remember actually going back a long time. I think Mark Hughes scored an unbelievable volley, which was no surprise to anybody. But I just feel that it's the build-up that I remember. It's the build-up to the derby. It's the week leading up. It's all the press, all the interviews like this. And it's just the excitement. The game itself is sometimes an anti-climax. But I just think the build-up, and as a player walking around the town, is a little bit different. You've got to know where to go. You tend to keep your head down as a player when it's derby week. So, yeah, I,

0: week is more exciting sometimes than the day of the game because you get into that mentality of a player.
1: Absolutely. It's hard to believe as well. It's 9 months, I think, almost 9 months to the day since Michael Carrick took charge of his first game when he was interim manager. He led his team on that day in January to a 2-0 win over Manchester City, who were, of course, under Pep Guardiola at the time. What are the chances, Dion, of United then producing a performance like that again today?
0: Yeah, I think there's obviously every chance because it's a derby, and you know, even though you are, I don't know, someone's top of the table, someone's bottom of the table, it doesn't really matter to me on a derby day. It's all about the level playing field. It's all about bragging rights. It's about blood, sweat and tears. It's not always about who plays best. It's about who gets that little bit of luck. If it ricochets off the shin and falls to you and you're 6 yards out and you nick a goal, it's just, I don't know, things have to fall right on derby day for you. I think Man United have got every chance to give a performance to beat City today. But in order to beat City, every single player in a Man United shirt has to play incredibly well.
1: United have had somewhat of a disappointing start. 4 points from their opening three games. City, on the other hand, 9 from 9. United as well have conceded 6 already. How concerned should or will United fans be about the strength of depth in their defence?
0: You know what? I don't think there's going to be sort of concern just about those kind of things. I think today in general, it's about concentration. It's about realising that you are at Old Trafford, making as much noise as you possibly can, making them City players feel uncomfortable. And like I've said, stay with your team because they are going to make mistakes. Things aren't going to go the way you want them to go. But just stay with your team, make lots of noise, make sure the players know that you're there with them because that matters as a player. If your fans are there and they're noisy, it matters to the player and it makes a difference.
1: Both sides, both clubs are under new eras, new managers, really. What have you made of Manchester City's start under Maresca?
0: I think, Maresca, he's had a little bit of time. We were chatting about this and we were just saying about Michael Carrick knowing United and, you know, what's expected and what kind of football they need to play. I think Maresca as well has been assistant to Pep and he's been around the 21s and the 23s in the last 5 or 6 years. So he knows how the football club has to play their game, what it means to the fans. So I think they're both in a similar situation when it comes to this particular derby. I think it's quite a level derby. I think United have played their game on Thursday against Sabah, scored their goals, bit of confidence there. City had a couple of days extra rest. But this is a very evenly matched game for me this weekend. I think it's brilliant. What a time to play each other.
1: Absolutely. It's going to be so exciting on the touchline as well, isn't it? Carrick and Maresca coming up against each other for the first time as well. Does that make any difference when you're a player as well? You touch on the Champions League matches they've both had this week, City with a couple of extra days rest, as you say. How much does that actually come into it as a player, Dion? Or once you guys cross that white line, it just goes out the window anyway?
0: Well, it will go out the window anyway. However, if Man United lose, they might use it as an excuse. But no, I just feel that Man United, they've played. City have had 2 days more to rest. I get that. But if Man United had played on the same day as City and not got a result, then their headspace may have been different. So getting a result on a Thursday, scoring a few goals, you know, it might buoy them in order to come into this game with a bit of confidence because they've scored a few goals. So it's all about the mindset of the player, and the mindset has to be it's derby day today and nobody can be carried.
1: And if I had to say pick one thing that has really sparked your interest from both sides, if you had to pick something that you've noticed in the early part of this season that's positive for United and equally positive for City, what would you say?
0: Well, I would say for United, I'd have to say that Kobbie Mainoo and Tielemans are just starting to form a nice little partnership in front of the back four. Tielemans knowing when to go forward and Kobbie just doing what he does, all the ugly stuff, as we call it. I mean, going forward for City, it's really difficult to find a fault. Enzo's, Fernandez has come in and, I mean, he's such a good player. Phil Foden loves a derby, by the way. And if he gets a start, then there could be a problem for United because he always seems to find himself into goal-scoring positions. O'Reilly's now fit again. So, yeah, there's lots. Oh, did I mention Haaland? Oh, no, I didn't. he might be a nightmare as well.

0: show.
1: Absolutely, absolutely. Dion, just before you go, just a word on another of your former clubs that are in action today, Coventry City. They've had a bit of an interesting start, bearing in mind they've had to be away to both Manchester City and Arsenal in the opening game. What do you expect from Coventry City this season?
0: Well, big game today, but I just feel they've just got to start getting back to the way they played last season, get comfortable on the bus, especially at home, and with all due respect, especially against teams like Brighton. They're a similar size kind of football club, been in the Premier League, obviously, a lot longer, but I just feel they just need to get back to what Frank wants them to do, play through the thirds, be confident in what they do, and think about what got them to where they were last season.
1: Dion, great to have you with us as ever on Sports World. Enjoy the derby.
0: Thank you very much. Take care.
1: My thanks to Dion Dublin there. We'll be back at Old Trafford in the next half an hour or so. And talking of Coventry, let's head back to the CBS Arena because things have gone from bad to worse for the home side, Rob Schofield.
2: They certainly have. Don't tell Dion, but Coventry are down to 10 men. Taiwo Awoniyi, the Nigerian striker with a stray arm, sent off for violent conduct off the ball. And Coventry 2-0 down to Brighton here and now got a mountain to climb to do it with 10 men. Frank Lampard's just brought on Sidi Sherif from Mason Clark to give them some sort of emphasis up front, but it's a very difficult task here as they just go past the hour mark. Coventry 0, Brighton 2.
1: Rob, thank you. Yes, a tough final half hour of the game for Coventry City. Now, there's plenty of other top flight football taking place across Europe this Sunday. Our football reporter Manny Jazmi is with me today. Hi there, Manny. How are you?
3: Hello, Delif. I'm very well. How are you?
1: Good, yeah. Top form. Glad to have you with us as ever. Let's start then with the German Bundesliga, where little tiny Elversberg are fourth in the table.
3: They really are little and tiny. Elversberg is the smallest town ever to be represented in the Bundesliga. The club actually represents Spiesen-Elversberg, two villages with a combined population of 13,000. Their Kaiserslinde Stadium is currently a bit of a construction site as they try and get it up to the minimum capacity allowed in the Bundesliga of 15,000. At the moment, just 9,307, to be precise, fans can fit into it. They've had three promotions in 5 years, all the way from the amateur fourth tier. In their first ever top flight match, they took a 3-0 lead against the 2024 champions Bayer Leverkusen and held on to win 3-2. Then last weekend, they came from 3-1 down against Borussia Mönchengladbach to win 4-3 with a goal in added time. And on Friday, they received a boost when their coach Vincent Wagner had a one-match ban for a red card against Mönchengladbach rescinded. So he'll be on the touchline to face Vincent Kompany. They nearly went up in May 2025, but lost their promotion relegation playoff to Heidenheim. A goal in added time caused that defeat. Just before those games, I spoke to Ulle Buch, who was their sporting director. He's now at Borussia Dortmund, but he gave me a sense of their rise.
4: I think we have the fourth lowest budget in the second Bundesliga. We were a middle of the pack team in the third division and financial wise a good team in the fourth division. So it was very much possible to go up in the third division. It was a miracle to go up in the second Bundesliga, and maybe a fairy tale to go up in the first Bundesliga from a financial standpoint. But I think we were able to build a winning culture throughout the last years. We have a great level of trust between each other and a level of sympathy, and everyone in the club has the same goals. That's very important, and I think it's more difficult for the bigger clubs because you have more people there, you have more stakeholders, and maybe a little more egos, and players that played 300 games 20 or 30 years ago, everyone wants to have a say. So I think it's a little easier for us to have this kind of atmosphere, but we were able to build it, and that's the ground where we built our team. A lot of things went together, a lot of good people, I think, good characters that joined forces, put their egos beside and worked together, and then a little luck. And then we were very successful.
3: That's Ulle Buch. Well, I've been speaking to a journalist at the Saarbrücker Zeitung newspaper in Saarbrücken, which is the Saarland state capital, Dan

0: Fisher. He follows Elversberg home and away, and this season started a podcast about the team. If you speak German, it's called Inside SVE. He's been telling me what Elversberg's Bundesliga status means for Saarland.
1: We haven't had a team in the first division for 33 years, and then to start this season with two victories and little village club, I guess, to perform that well. You beat all the odds in the first two games, you score 7 goals. It has been quite the ride, I can tell you. And we haven't had that much attention on our little state in years. Everyone in Germany is right now talking about us, the football from Saarland. And for me, it's just incredible to be in my little way part of it, you know.
0: Has Elversberg's success and what they're doing this season captured the imagination and the hearts of the people of Saarland?
1: We had 4 Bundesliga clubs in our history. To understand the situation of the Saarland is we had those glory times, I don't know, 50, 40, 30 years ago. We were big in coal mining, you know, the economy was blooming. And right now our state is a little bit struggling, you know, big companies left in the last few years. And we have this one thing right now, which in a way put us back on the map in Germany in general. And I think that's the reason why a lot of people do cheer for them.
0: Just describe how small Elversberg is, what the stadium is like, what it's like to go there. Because no one listening to this, none of them, I bet, have ever been there.
1: Well, there are a lot of smaller cities surrounding Elversberg. So it's not like it's in the countryside and there's fields and cows and so on over there. So it's not that far away from civilization, I guess. But it's a small village without basically any things you could do actually there. But they don't have a train station. You have a few, okay, I guess, gas stations and a few supermarkets. But it's just a place where the people of Saarland live. Usually they work in other places here. I guess demographically speaking, it's a little bit older, not too many young people over there. And to tell you the truth, if there wasn't this hugely successful football club, there wouldn't be much interesting things to tell you about Elversberg.
0: Why have Elversberg started so well?
1: There are two parts to this success, I think. The first one is that if I talk to players, for example, from the club, they always tell me, yeah, I've played at other clubs before, they were bigger cities, and there were so many opportunities to go partying and to have a great time and maybe enjoy their lives as a Bundesliga star or as a second division football player. In Elversberg, they tell me there's just nothing and there are just not any distractions. So the players, they really, really do focus on the football playing. The other thing for me is the way they're playing football. Elversberg has this philosophy of playing high intensity, really aggressive, offensive football. They scored, for example, the most goals in the second division last year. And I mean, they started hot again with 7 goals out of 2 games in the Bundesliga. And this philosophy hasn't changed over the last few years. So they stay true to themselves and they are not afraid to play this kind of football against bigger clubs because they believe in themselves and they're not afraid of them. And I think that surprises bigger clubs.
0: Maybe this is impossible for you to answer because you're at the stadium whenever they play. But during their home games, is it fair to say that there are not many people left in Spies and Elversberg outside the stadium?
1: You're absolutely right there. The stadium has a capacity of 10,000. Right now it's under construction and they want to up it to 15,000. But even then, a lot of people from Saarland want to go to those games, especially the people living in Elversberg. So not a lot of people left. And those who are left, they are standing on the outside of the stadium and looking over the fence and try to capture the games.
0: Are any of the players who were with the club in the fourth tier still there?
1: 2 of them are still there, yeah. There's the striker and I would say absolute fan favorite, Lukas Schnellbacher. He's 32 years old and I think it is his 7th season with the club. He is still sitting on the bench. He played in the German Cup for them where they beat MSV Duisburg. And he's very much part of

0: the team, not quite so much on the field, but in the background, you know. He's the voice of the team, I would say. And then there's also goalkeeper Nicolas Christoph. He's an Austrian player, 26 years old, and he's the clear number one guy.
1: The club's owned by a pharmaceutical company. How much of a financial advantage has that been to them as they have been rising up the leagues?
0: This financial background especially plays a role in the infrastructure behind Elversberg. So, for example, in the new stadium and so on, there's been money that was, you know, given to the club to buy players, to pay salaries and so on. But it wasn't like the same thing with, for example, Hoffenheim or Leipzig here in Germany, who had like big investors in the background who pumped money into them, who basically bought success. In Elversberg, it was more like organic, and they didn't buy hugely expensive players. The most expensive signing, for example, was this preseason, a player called Cole Campbell. He's from the United States. He was at Borussia Dortmund before, and he cost around €3.5 million.
1: Okay, let's talk about the dream fixture, the game that every fan will have been looking forward to as soon as Elversberg were promoted. In your newspaper on Friday, I saw today's match against Bayern being billed as, quote, the overwhelming favourites SV Elversberg against the village club from rural Bavaria, Bayern Munich. What do you make of this game?
0: Well, thank you for reading that. That was just a column from me, because right now we have this situation where Elversberg are in the league table ahead of Bayern Munich. And yeah, I just thought it would be a funny idea to put it into that perspective. My view on the game, to be honest, Bayern Munich is probably going to win this. They said it before that they're not going to play different against a small club. Today I read that Harry Kane has, you know, researched a little bit about the playing style of Elversberg. So I guess we're going to see a game where Bayern is going to score a lot of goals against Elversberg. And that's all right from my point of view, because even if they lose with a lot of conceived goals, it's just such a big thing to have a club like Bayern Munich come to your state, to your stadium, which is well, in comparison, so small. And I think that a lot of supporters see that just like that. Even if you lose, this is going to be a great match. It's going to be a great day, in a way, a historic day, yeah.
1: How important is it that Vincent Wagner is allowed to stand on the touchline?
0: He's a strong character in a way. So he catches his players with how he speaks and with how he works with them. And I think to have someone like him stand on the sideline for such a big game, I mean, the guys on the field, the Elversberg players, they have never faced such an opponent, you know. I think it gives them a sense of security to have someone like him there, because he is fighting for his team and he will defend them, as we have seen against Gladbach with the red card. He goes all the way. But in the end, German football fans are very loud. I guess we scream a lot, and a lot of times the players on the field can't even hear what the coach has to say.
1: When Elversberg were promoted, Vincent Wagner said that it was like flying to the moon. But then he said that if they achieve the brutal challenge, as he put it, of survival, it will be like going to Mars. So will it be Mars or back to Earth at the end of this season?
0: What we are seeing here right now is just historic for our state, for the football in Germany. And the way I see it, the first two games, they proved that Elversberg doesn't play as a club coming from second division. I think they play as a regular opponent in the Bundesliga. They do not shy away from those games. And so the way I see it, if they continue to do just that, to be themselves, to not be afraid against bigger clubs, bigger names, bigger numbers, I think there's a real chance that this small village club can stay at the top.
2: Well, we'll see if journalist Dan Fisher is right, won't we, Manny? Elversberg play Bayern Munich in just over an hour's time. Let's head back to the Premier League and the CBS Arena, where Brighton have extended their lead. Rob Schofield.
3: They can continue, Sue, to pick up these wins and valuable points with four or five of their
2: can't quite
3: stars.
2: Get Rob at the moment, but Brighton currently lead at Coventry by 3 goals.

0: 2-0 in the WSL as well. It's still goalless at the Emirates between Arsenal and Crystal Palace. Manny, it's such a brilliant story, Elversberg, that, and we'll keep you posted, the listeners around the world, what happens in that match a little bit later on. If we chat La Liga as well, Barcelona, I mean, they're going great guns, looking to make it 5 wins from 5. They're away to their fellow Catalans, Levante. What's the latest there?
1: And Barcelona already lead 1-0. 19-year-old left-back Xavi Espart scored after 5 minutes. That's Barcelona's 23rd goal of the season already in all competitions. And that's without a striker. Levante are unbeaten in their last 6 home games, but this was not the start they would have wanted. 20 goals in the last 4 matches between these sides, but so far, 1, and that's gone to Barcelona with about 16 minutes gone in the first half.
0: I mentioned it was goalless at the Emirates in the WSL. Xavi, who's looking likely for the breakthrough?
2: Yeah, it's goalless and it's half-time, Delif, and it's all been Arsenal in this opening 45 minutes. The Gunners have had 9 shots, nearly 80% possession, and some glorious chances gone begging. The best of them by far falling to Alessio Russo, who was found in acres of space in the box. But no breakthrough against a dogged Eagles defence at the break. Arsenal 0, Crystal Palace 0.
0: I mentioned Brighton were flying 3-0 now at the CBS Arena. Rob Schofield, any way back for Coventry at all?
3: It doesn't look like it, down to 10 men as well. It was Pascal Gross from the penalty spot. It was Kostoulas, the Greek striker, who scored the first goal for Brighton that was brought down in the area, caught on the blind side after a ball came in from the right. And it really has gone from bad to worse for Coventry, who had Tyra Iwoniyi sent off for violent conduct early in the second half. They trail Brighton by 3-0.
0: We'll, of course, keep you posted if anything changes in that other Premier League game at CBS Arena and, of course, in the WSL as well. Manny, yeah, so it's interesting at the top of La Liga as well. What else have we got in the Spanish League? Atletico Madrid, I mean, they lost, didn't they, to Liverpool in midweek in the Champions League. They're in their 15th season now under Diego Simeone. We always wonder, don't we, whether we start every season wondering if this is ever going to be Simeone's last. It's hard to know, isn't it, really?
1: Well, he has a lot of credit in the bank at Atletico. It would take a serious crisis for him to lose his job. But in terms of this season, I think their aims should be reaching the quarterfinals of the Champions League and getting closer to the top two. Since they won the league last 5 years ago, they haven't been closer than 12 points to the champions. And last year they came fourth, 25 points behind Barcelona. They've spent hundreds of millions of dollars on players, but perhaps the quality of the players hasn't really matched the size of the price tag. Simeone's had to remodel the team, really, from an intense and stubborn side to one that tries to play with more possession, and it hasn't really worked all that well. Last season they only won 6 away games in the league, and so today's game away to Real Sociedad, who are unbeaten after their first 2 home games, that will come with plenty of challenges. Just one news line to tell you from Spain: Valencia have sacked their coach Carlos Corderan after they've only taken 1 point from their first 5 games, and Barcelona have just gone 2-0 up with arguably the most informed player in Europe at the moment, Rafinha.
0: Brilliant, Manny. Great as ever. Do stick with us. You're listening to Sports World with me, Delith Lloyd. Time to say hello to our guest on Sports World today as well. I'm pleased to say joining us for the next hour or so is the former Manchester United assistant coach, René Meulensteen. Hello, René. Welcome to Sports World, I think, for the first time this season. I'm right in saying, how are you?
4: Good afternoon. Yes, Luth. No, I'm fine. Thank you. Thank you for asking.
0: How much are you looking forward to this Manchester derby?
4: Very much so. Very much so. Because still early in the season. Obviously, there's no discussions about who's got the better squad, the deeper squad in these early parts of the season. Everybody's still finding a little bit of feet. Obviously, Manchester City with a new manager in transition, but started the season fairly well, winning all the games. And United has been like Michael Carrick says, a decent start with one win, one draw and a loss. So they hope they obviously get a win today.

0: Yeah, we'll get on to that in a moment. I'm sure we will. Rene, stay with us as well. What are we now? 55 minutes, or under 55 minutes until kickoff in our commentary game in the Manchester Derby. Let's then head back to Old Trafford and we can speak to our commentary team for the first time. The former England and Tottenham defender Paul Robinson is alongside the BBC's correspondent John Murray. John, Paul, we've got Rene here with us as well. Rene's looking forward to it. I spoke to Dion Dublin earlier on as well. He says, what a time to play each other. It seems like it could be a pivotal moment, John, particularly perhaps for United today.
1: Yeah, I think so, because of the fact that if Manchester City come here and win today, even though it is only the fourth weekend of the Premier League season, you know, that would put 8 points between Manchester City and Manchester United. And, you know, you don't want that at any stage of the season. But, you know, they've had a superb record under Michael Carrick since he took over. Remember his first match, was the Manchester Derby here in January when they won so well against Manchester City. And in all of the matches they've played in League and Cup, they have won them all apart from that defeat against Leeds in the latter part of the season. So they have been very strong here under Michael Carrick. But, you know, this Manchester City side is quite the prospect, and they've made this winning start to the season, as Rene says.
0: How excited are you for this, Paul?
2: Always excited for a Manchester derby. I mean, you just get the feeling here. It's a beautiful September's afternoon here, and it's very, very warm. And you walk to the stadium, and you can just feel the anticipation building in and around it. It's different to any other day, a derby day. I mean, we come here, we're very privileged. We come to Old Trafford on a number of occasions, and it's a very, very special place. But it just does have a different feel when it's derby day. There's so much at stake.
0: You'd have played in a number of North London derbies, in particular for Tottenham. Is there ever a good time to play a derby? I mean, like this one here. Or is it too early on in the season? Is there ever a good time, Paul?
2: There's always a good time to win a derby. you know, that it's one of the fixtures. You know, it's the old saying, when the fixture list is announced at the beginning of the season, it's the one that everybody looks out for against their rivals. And the sooner in the season, the better. I mean, we do get a few strange results earlier on in the season, but points that are earned at this stage of the season are just as valuable as points earned later on in the season. So it's a huge game. There's a lot of expectancy, and very, very important to both clubs for different reasons.
0: Rene, you picked out on the Michael Carrick comments from last week. I think his actual quote was, it's not that bad in terms of United's start to the season. You said you agreed with him as well, Rene.
3: Yes, obviously, and I know where Michael is coming from, because there's no point in getting hyped up about it. It's still early in the season, and you know they weren't at the races in the whole game. Obviously, they had a good win against Ipswich, and going away to Everton is always difficult, and I think that's where he was referring to. So, but this is like Paul and John says, this is a big game, because if they do lose, then suddenly they're looking at an 8 points gap. If they do win, then obviously they jump up to possibly sixth place. So there's a lot of riding on this game.
0: And of course, both teams played in midweek. United more recently on Thursday, John. So how has that affected the teams today?
1: Yes, United make three changes from that Champions League starting lineup here on Thursday, but one change from the last Premier League match last weekend, and that is Dorgu plays, because Shaw is out. So Shaw, who played in every Premier League game last season, but not able to play today. So just that one change in the league. So that obviously means that Marcus Rashford is in the team, and Sesko is on the bench despite scoring in his last two goals. And for Manchester City, Foden does play. They make one change from their Champions League starting lineup in Porto. That is Anderson back into the midfield for the exciting Buadi, who's on the bench, as is Nico O'Reilly as he comes back from injury.
0: What do you make of that, Paul? I mean, we always expected Rashford to come in, didn't we, in particular, because he was rested.
2: Yeah, I think, listen, I've said it before, I think that Marcus Rashford and Manchester United and Michael Carrick, it's going to work for them both this season. Barcelona obviously didn't activate the clause to buy him after he had such a successful season there last season. I think he got 14 goals, 15 assists in the Liga for Barcelona. And to come here now back to Manchester United, there's a lot of talk over his future. But if you can get Marcus Rashford fully focused, and the way that Michael Carrick will manage him and look after him, he will be a huge asset to Manchester United. And these are the type of days that he will absolutely thrive on.
0: Paul, John, we'll be back with you just before kick-off. Thank you. Enjoy the game. Hope it's full of good drama. Just another point on that team news, Rene, in particular for Manchester United. I know a lot of the talk in pre-season was obviously about signing a left-back. Luke Shaw played in practically every game possible last season, and of course he's out at the moment. Patrick Dorgu's in there again. He played, obviously, in that position in midweek against

0: Saba, what do you make of it? Is he a good substitute for Luke Shaw, would you say, going forward?
1: Yeah, he should be. He should be. And I think we've seen, you know, plenty of positive stuff from Dogo, especially going forward. So he gives that element to the game as well. So I can't see that too big of a problem. What I'm really excited about is the battle in midfield between sort of two new midfields, with Tielemans and Kobbie Mainoo as a new partnership, with Anderson and Fernandes on the other side. So that is going to be really key. Who's going to grip that midfield? And then what of the teams in the forward strength they both got is going to do most of the damage? I mean, if I look at Manchester United, obviously with Mbeumo, with Fernandes, with Cunha and with Marcus Rashford, I mean, I tell you, they got some goals in there. But it's exactly the same with Semenya, with Haaland, with Shaqiri, who started really strong, and Foden. So I really hope this is going to be some fireworks that we're going to see this afternoon.
0: We love fireworks on Sports World. We love fireworks in a Manchester derby. Let's head to CBS Arena, where there are no fireworks whatsoever, but Brighton will have a very good journey back home to the South Coast. Rob Schofield.
2: They will indeed. Lewis Dunk has just scored a huge long-range dipping effort to make it 4-0 to Fabian Hertzler's side. Coventry has just gone from bad to worse. Everything that could have gone wrong today has gone wrong. Taiwo Awoniyi, the Nigerian striker, with a red card for violent conduct early in the second half. And it's just been all Brighton there. And Coventry haven't been able to reply, and they sit bottom of the Premier League table. No goals, no points, as this three-week international break looms for Frank Lampard. Approaching the final few minutes here at CBS, it's Coventry 0, Brighton 4.
0: Rob, thank you. I'm just looking at the pictures there on the screen at the CBS Arena. A lot of home supporters have already vacated their seats. I can see so many sky blue seats around the arena with a few minutes remaining of the 90. Rene, it's been quite a tough baptism of fire for Coventry City, hasn't it, on their return to the top flight after a 25-year absence.
1: Yeah, it has. And basically, when you are, you know, a club coming back in the Premier League like Coventry, and then obviously Frank Lampard, you want actually the start that Hull's had. You know, you want to get some points early on the boards, because that gives you the belief, gives players the belief, and everything. But they've conceded a lot of goals already in those four games, so Frank has to go back to the drawing board and come up with a plan to see what is best to approach it in the upcoming game. But he had a difficult start.
0: He certainly did, yeah, away at Arsenal in that opening game, and then away at Manchester City as well last weekend. You're listening to Sports World with me, Delith Lloyd. We've got Rene Meulensteen, the former Manchester United assistant coach, with us, and our football reporter, Manny Jasmi. And while the Manchester derby is our focus today, we are already in a potential situation where everyone is fighting for the right to finish second behind Arsenal this season. I mean, that's the question, isn't it? The reigning champions won 2-0 at Sunderland on Saturday night for a ninth successive Premier League victory, the first time they've done that since the days of Arsene Wenger's Invincibles. Here's a very pleased but frustrated Mikel Arteta.
3: Extremely pleased to win again. We had a really tough week with Chelsea, going back to Napoli, winning there, and now against a really tough opponent in a really difficult place. We had really good periods, spells, we didn't score, and after that they can suffocate you, especially when they started to be very physical, very direct, and we have to overcome a situation that, in my opinion, is absolutely unacceptable at this level. So I'm very worried, very sad, because this can never be a penalty ever.
4: The penalty that you conceded that David Raya saved.
3: Are you surprised?
4: No.
3: Okay.
4: So the players were told before the season jostling would be something that referees looked on. What's your interpretation of what you've seen?
3: It's a judo roll from the opponent to Ezri. Ezri does nothing. Just watch it. As we have a lot of cameras and VAR, we have to take responsibility to protect the game. And today the game was unprotected, and it could have cost us the game and the momentum, which is really, really, really serious thing.
4: With that in mind then, how pleased are you with the way that your players refocused?
3: I love the capacity, the save from David, the way the team reacted, the way we go again, and we go against everything. But this should never happen. It's not fair. And I'm sad, very sad in that sense.
0: Mikel Arteta there speaking to the BBC's Stephen Wyeth. Well, we'll get into the wider issues around the game shortly and that disputed penalty that was awarded to Sunderland, which was saved by David Raya. First, though, Rene, what makes Arsenal so strong, do you think?

0: at the moment? And are they clear favourites to win the title again?
1: As a combination of things, first of all, Arteta's been there now for a number of years, six, if I'm correct, that's one. He has been steadily been building, so he's been steadily strengthening his squad. I think his views about how he wanted to go about things have been very clear from the off. Whatever what he has done with the team as well, they have evolved. One of the particular clear thing was obviously the set pieces last year. How many goals they scored from that? So, a special set piece coach, and he put a lot of effort in there by saying, "Listen, that is one of the areas where we can gain a benefit, which they've done clearly." He's added to the squad constantly with players. Obviously, they can make a difference, and most importantly, after becoming second, and if you've done been so close and not make it, is a big test of character. To then eventually win it is like a reinforcement of that hard work and everything that goes in it. So this attitude now, this winning mentality, the players are carrying that on the pitch every time you see them. There's something different about them because they've done it, they've won it. So they know they can do it. Now it's all about, for them to do it again.
0: That's the thing, Manny, isn't it, Renee? They're talking about a winning mentality. It is still early days, of course, but presumably the fact that they have been there, they've done it, they've won the Premier League title, does it give them that extra bit of freedom, do you think, that they can play with now?
2: Yeah, before I answer that, Dalith, I need to go and train with the reserves for a while because I gave you erroneous information. It was Lamine Yamal who scored for Barcelona. Rafinha set both of their goals up. But Arsenal, that was such a big thing for them to win the league after so many finishes in second, 22 years after the last one. And it does look like they're more expansive so far this season. But, with expansion comes the sort of danger of conceding more attacks, and David Raya has been tested a lot this season, a lot more than he was in the first couple of games. But Arsenal, they didn't have the fluency that they had against Chelsea when they almost overran them against Sunderland. Sunderland's a difficult place to go to. Last season, they scored an added time equaliser against Arsenal, but they were a bit off the pace going forward. And I wonder if their European game in midweek, the first time that they've played three great games in a week, an English week as they call them in Germany, I wonder if that had an effect on them and the other Champions League sides.
0: Yeah, in terms of the incident and just hearing a very irate Mikel Arteta there, Rene, the penalty incident that was awarded to Sunderland, the Premier League has since confirmed that the penalty was awarded because of a holding offence by Ezri Konsa on Dan Ballard. It was checked and confirmed by VAR. Referee John Brooks telling VAR that Konsa was all over him, that near post facing the wrong way. I mean, Arteta wasn't happy. The law so much hasn't changed this season, but clearly officials have been given advice on focusing on the player's behaviour. Arteta, I think, described it as a judo move, Ballard on Konsa. Who's in the right there? Does he have a right, Arteta, to be aggravated by that? Should have it been a penalty?
1: Well, he's aggravated. He's obviously aggravated because it cost him and it cost his team a penalty, but it obviously ultimately didn't do any damage. But I find that whole holding players and not even looking at the ball that's coming from and blocking players and wrestling with him has gone by far too far. But there's an inconsequentness in the decision-making. I was actually glad to see that it was given a penalty, to be fairly honest, because I think, there's so many moments that people and players get away with it. And it's really bad. And this was a clear and obvious. Obviously, Ballard makes the run, comes out holding him, and he's wrestling him to the ground. There's no ways about it. And obviously, VAR has confirmed it. So in that respect, I think he has to be a little bit careful because this is going to happen, And I think the magnifying glass should be on it with the referees. And hopefully, when a few penalties are given, it probably will stop a little bit.
0: There's been a fifth goal at the CBS Arena. It has gone the way of Brighton, deep into added time. So Coventry City getting a thrashing at home. Brighton, what a

0: five-star win for them, that looks to be. Your opinion, Manny, on the penalty incident? I know Thomas Frank and the former Wales captain Ashley Williams didn't think it was on the BBC's Match of the Day on Saturday.
1: Well, I mean, this has been going on for 10, 15 years at least, where people say, OK, we need to get rid of all this holding, so just give a penalty. And then someone else says, yeah, but if you do that, you get loads of penalties. And the first person says, fine, do it. That will teach them. The trouble, as Rene says, that is that when there's holding, there might be holding in the Manchester Derby that isn't awarded as a penalty, and I don't really mind inconsistency between referees, but it's a really important point, this, isn't it? That, you know, people need to know, if I hold him, am I going to give away a penalty? And sometimes you do, sometimes you don't. So you know, that needs to be ironed out, and the expectations of the that are on match officials need to be made very clear what they actually have to do.
0: Well, Arsenal, the only team at the moment, 4 wins from 4. They're top of the Premier League on 12 points. Manchester City, of course, can join them a little bit later if they were to beat United in the Manchester Derby. Commentary on the way from Old Trafford in the next 35 minutes or so. Let's move on to Liverpool as well, because it's hard to believe, but it's only 18 months or so since Liverpool were crowned Premier League champions. But their performance in a goalless draw with Fulham yesterday suggests qualifying for the Champions League maybe the height of their ambitions this season. It is early days, of course, we must caveat that, but 4 games in and they've only beaten Ipswich and haven't won a league game at home yet. Here's their head coach, Andoni Iriola.
2: When you draw, especially at home, you cannot be happy, no? I think today we lacked a lot of freshness. We were not able offensively to make the difference, to go 1v1 situations, and I think it has cost us a lot, no? I think we've been probably good enough in sense of without playing well to keep the clean sheet, give us all the chances to try to win the game. We've had some situations where we could win it, but we haven't been able, no.
3: The obvious conclusion is to say you had a Champions League game on Wednesday, but surely that is not going to cause that kind of performance in the following Premier League game, because if it is the situation, you're going to have difficulties this season. You've got another 7 league games to play.
2: Yeah, but it is, the schedule is what it is, no? And it's true, it's the worst situation in terms of is less than 3 days, is 60-something hours, you know, and a lot of the players have had to repeat. You can see even the changes. Most of the changes were because of physical reasons, because players were tired, no? But we have to get used, because it's going to be the season, no? Sometimes normally it's not as compact as it is now, because now we have still in 3 days again, or even less than 3 days again, we will be here against the Spurs. But you have to adapt to these situations and find ways to win in these kind of scenarios.
0: Manny, I mean, last season it took a lot out of Liverpool, didn't it? It led to Arne Slot being sacked. Are fans going to need to just accept it's probably going to just take some time to turn things around?
1: Well, Liverpool fans are traditionally more patient than fans of other clubs in England. And, you know, Iraola did say before the start of the season, this will take some time. But they were sluggish. And what was interesting was that Ronald Araujo played at right back, which was quite a defensive move, I think, by Iraola. And I wonder if that's because they don't really have a number six, a defensive midfielder. And the reason why that surprised me is that Iraola is known as a very attacking coach. And to play like that against Fulham was slightly surprising. But yeah, it will take them time. And it will take Iraola time to implement his methods, and as he said, they're now going to be in a pattern of 3 games a week. So if the Champions League game in midweek did have an impact, it cannot continue going like that.
0: The final whistle has gone at CBS Arena. It has finished Coventry 0, down to 10 men, of course, Coventry. Brighton 5. What a fantastic victory for Brighton that is on the road. René, I mean, Andoni Areola now has the players. He can't do anything about bringing any reinforcements in until January, as we know. I think one of the complaints from Liverpool supporters has been the fact that the midfield lacks balance. So I suppose it's a case of Areola now has to be implementing what he wants onto his players.

0: is. How difficult is it going to be for him?
1: Well, it's going to be a challenge, but to be fairly honest, I look at it and I look at a squad and you look at the players that they've got. And when they were playing with Szoboszlai and Gravenberg and then McAllister,

0: the players are there. I think with Gravenberg, if you give him that sort of job to do, because that is what he's done in previous clubs, and did very, very well on the slot. So I can't really see where it's coming from. But when a new manager comes in, you know, he has to get used to the ideas. There's a few new players coming in Barcola as well. This has to all, you know, find its feet. But there's no time, you know, like Manny said, you know, you go into 3 games a week. That's what it is, because that's what all those clubs, you know, it is absolutely no relevant excuse or a comment, because that's where they want to be in the first place. So that is what you have to deal with, and that's where your depth of the squad comes in.
1: I'll ask you both, Manny first, what is Liverpool's realistic target this season going to be then?
2: I think it was qualifying for the Champions League even before the start of the season, regardless of their results so far. I don't think they were really ever going to win the league, and so I think that's still their target.
1: Rene, do you agree with that? Or will Andoni Areola be hoping for much more, maybe a domestic trophy on top of that?
0: Yeah, maybe that, but I agree with Manny to get into that Champions League spot. I think that's important, and hopefully, you know, keep a good, you know, Champions League run. Obviously, I watched the game against Atletico Madrid the other day, and I have to say, I thought Atletico Madrid was playing actually really, really well, and they got away with a few things. Obviously, they got 1-0 behind, and it was good to see that they came back from that. You know that, and you would think that would have set them in good stead in this game against Fulham, who hadn't won a game yet. You know, who also have a new manager who is struggling to get his messages across. So you would think, and that is, I think, what the strength of Anfield always been, with a strong side on the front foot, really make it difficult for any opposition, because the crowd will help for sure, but they still have to find that right recipe.
1: They certainly do. Commentary on the way of the Manchester derby, Manchester United against Manchester City, the other side of the BBC News. It's still goalless between Arsenal and Crystal Palace in the WSL. Chelsea thrashed Manchester United women 5-0 earlier on as well. It's been a bit of a chastening start to the season for United, back-to-back defeats. And Coventry City, a humbling opening to their 4 games in the Premier League, losing at home 5-0 to Brighton. Brighton very, very happy going home to the South Coast later this Sunday, I'm sure. Don't go anywhere though. You're listening to Sportsful with me, Delith Lloyd. I'm looking at Manchester City's and United's players warming up on the Old Trafford pitch. We'll be building up to the Manchester derby, the other side of the BBC News.
3: BBC News with Govinda Gill. Donald Trump has said President Zelensky of Ukraine has to stop hitting diesel fuel targets in Russia, blaming him rather than the conflict in the Middle East for causing shortages. It comes days after the average price of diesel in the United States topped $6 a gallon, a key US benchmark, for the first time. Danny Eberhard reports.
4: Donald Trump is under political pressure ahead of the US midterm elections in November. High diesel prices help drive up the cost of living. Mr. Trump appears to view this problem selectively. He seeks to downplay the effects of the war he began against Iran and the consequent ongoing massive disruption of energy supplies from the Gulf. Ukraine has been attacking Russian oil refineries to try to limit Moscow's ability to wage war against it. That long-running campaign has caused shortages within Russia and forced Moscow to ban diesel exports. This does affect global supply, but not to the extent Mr. Trump seems to be suggesting.
3: Donald Trump has dismissed critics of artificial intelligence during questioning from journalists about the safety of the AI industry. It comes after calls from the heads of 3 leading AI companies for the industry to slow down over concerns that these systems could cause widespread damage to humanity. The US president stressed the United States was in competition with China.
5: We're leading China in AI. We're the most sophisticated country in the world. And frankly, I want to keep it that way, because whoever wins AI wins. And we could put guardrails, we can do this and that, but I think you have a lot of negative forces and are bringing it up that shouldn't be bringing it up. And they're bringing up things that won't happen.
3: In Indonesia, a search is taking place in the Java Sea for more than 100 people who are missing after a ferry disaster. The Indonesian authorities now say the ferry capsized, having earlier reported it had sunk. 6 people are known to have died and 107 people have been rescued. But more than 240 passengers are believed to have been on board the ferry, which was traveling from Surabaya in East Java to Banjarmasin in South Kalimantan. Police in Turkey have detained several people following raids on gay bars and the homes of LGBT activists. Authorities said legal proceedings had been

0: started against more than 160 people and a number of organisations and establishments. Here's our Global Affairs reporter, Mimi Swaby.
1: And the Justice Minister said on social media this was all part of the My Family is Safe operation. He didn't specify how many people have been taken into custody, but one rights group said that at least 10 of its members had been arrested after police searched their homes. And this comes alongside a lot of censorship happening as well, with websites and social media accounts being blocked or closed down.
0: Mimi Swaby with that report. This is the world news from the BBC. The Indian state of West Bengal is closing down 252 unauthorised madrasas or Islamic religious schools following a statewide survey of religious educational institutions in July. A state minister said the schools being closed had no basic academic infrastructure or deviated from the government syllabus. A further 100 madrasas may be shut unless they produce valid authorisation. The Iranian president, Masoud Pezeshkian, has said both Iran and the UAE want to put the past behind them and see how they can build a future together. Mr. Pezeshkian made the comment after holding what he described as good talks with the Crown Prince of Abu Dhabi on the sidelines of the BRICS summit in New Delhi. Several European leaders are taking part in a two-day summit in Finland's northernmost city of Rovaniemi, amid growing concerns about security in the Arctic. Klitsia Sala reports.
2: Finland's Prime Minister is hosting prominent leaders from Baltic and Nordic countries, with Germany's Chancellor, the European Council President and the EU Foreign Policy Chief also attending. The summit comes at a time when climate change has created viable new shipping routes in the region, allowing China to launch its first regular container service through the Arctic last month. Geopolitical tensions in the Strait of Hormuz are generating growing interest in these shipping routes. The European Union is also developing a new Arctic strategy, in which security will play a key role for the first time.
0: Voters in Sweden are taking part in a general election which could see the far right enter a coalition government for the first time if right-wing parties form a majority. Opinion polls suggest a tight race, with the lead of the centre-left opposition alliance having narrowed in the final days of the campaign. The far right, Sweden Democrats, have supported the current minority government led by the centre-right Prime Minister Ulf Kristersson. That's the latest BBC News.
3: You're listening to Sports World with me, Dalith Lloyd. We'll have live commentary of the Manchester Derby shortly, but let's catch up on the day's other Premier League match. Brighton beat Coventry 5-0 away from home. Coventry ended the game with 10 men. Chris Coles and Sue Smith were watching. Chris, I mean, just exactly how good were Brighton?
4: Brighton were very good, Dalith, and they really ruthlessly put Coventry to the sword, but really only after they went down to 10 men, Coventry. Teo Iwonyi's red card 8 minutes in to the second half for a flailing arm on Maxine De Kuyper. It was 2-0 Brighton at that point. Kostoulas in the first half, Yalcue just after the break, but at 0-2, playing against 11 with Coventry having 10, it really just sucks the wind out of Coventry, and Brighton from then on in were excellent. They are one of the best teams at keeping the ball and moving, and we know they have a very flexible, interchangeable team. Pascal Gross's penalty for 3-0. Lewis Dunk scores an incredible goal from range for 4-0. That's the best goal he's ever scored and probably will ever score. And Yassin Ayari in the 94th minute for a convincing Brighton win. But striking scenes, Dalith, at the end of the game, because the Coventry City fans in the last 5 minutes were singing non-stop, defiantly chanting Sky Blue Army. It was a real moment, actually. Their team had lost 5-0, but the home fans were right behind the team and Frank Lampard still. So they will go again, but it's now 4 Premier League games, 4 defeats and no goals scored. And that is a worry. Brighton, though, up to 4th.
3: Yeah, that's terrific for Brighton. Worrying times, as Chris was saying there, Sue, for Coventry. A humbling start back in the top flight after a 25-year absence. We know they lost away to Arsenal, Manchester City. They then lost at home to Hull City. This perhaps was a game going into it that Frank Lampard would have really been hoping they could finally get off the mark in terms of goals and points, but it wasn't to be. Where do they go from here?
5: Well, I think they've got to stay together. I think they're very aware that it was a very difficult start to the season, playing Arsenal away from home as their opener. You know, I think when you come up from the Championship, you want to continue that momentum of winning games and scoring lots of goals and playing different ways like they

0: did in the Championship, and then you go and play Arsenal away, and that was always going to be difficult for them. And then obviously playing Manchester City, I think the whole game was certainly the game that they would have highlighted and said, we should have won that game, we should have got 3 points. They dominated possession, they were just very naive and got caught on their on the counter. This was tough. They again had opportunities, didn't take them. And Brighton are such a good team that when they get the chances, they will punish you. So I suppose that naivety that Frank Lampard maybe will be speaking to his players about, they need to adapt quickly to the Premier League and just try and stay positive, try and stay together. And like Chris mentioned there, it was brilliant to see the fans after the game, because they are fully behind the team, fully behind Frank Lampard. And that's exactly what you need, isn't it? You don't want any sort of animosity between players, staff and the fans. And at the moment, they all seem very much together.
1: And it's early stages, of course, in terms of Brighton, fourth in the table, like Chris said, Sue. But what will their aims be this season? They're in European competition as well. You know, will they be hoping to lift the Europa Conference League? That they'll surely be one of the favourites for that, you'd imagine.
0: Oh, yeah, I think that will certainly be their focus. It's then trying to balance, isn't it, the European competitions with the Premier League. We know that some teams have found that difficult, and at the moment they've got injuries and injuries to key players. So they'll be hoping that they come back, because when they're fit and available, they've got a really good squad. And I think because those players have been injured, we've seen some of the players that maybe wouldn't have got that amount of game time, and they've been excellent today. You know, the likes of Kostoulas and Yalcue, players that maybe wouldn't have had an opportunity if Hinchelwood was fit or Ruta was fit. So it's great to see from a Brighton perspective. They'll want to finish higher than they did last season, I suppose. But yeah, if they can go and win a cup competition, that'll be brilliant for them.
1: Sue, Chris, thank you for your time. Go and get a cup of tea. Former England midfielder Sue Smith and commentator Chris Coles there at the CBS Arena. As we're saying, a huge win for Brighton, a disappointing loss for Coventry City. Let's head back into the WSL at the Emirates Stadium. Any sign of a breakthrough between Arsenal and Crystal Palace, Savvy Bird?
2: No, there isn't. We've had 69 minutes, 24 Arsenal shots. Still no goal, though. Alessio Russo and Stina Blackstenius coming closest for the Gunners in the last few minutes. The Eagles very, very close now. Just over 20 minutes away from what would be a gargantuan point here. Arsenal 0, Crystal Palace 0.
1: Now, let's look ahead to our live Premier League commentary game, the Manchester Derby. Can United kickstart their season, or will City continue their 100% record in the Premier League this season?
3: Okay, at the moment, we have a neighbour, and sometimes neighbours are noisy.
4: Aguero, left-footed, pass to here.
5: Balotelli, that's a brilliant finish. Oh, there's a message for everyone. Why always be?
6: United with a free kick, which Robin Van Persie stood over. Kills it, took a deflection, it's into the net. United leading the derby again.
7: And now it's a hat-trick for Phil Foden. He's got three, Manchester City have got six. Haaland shoots and scores.
1: Just over 15 minutes to go until kickoff at Old Trafford, and Manny Jasmine can remind us of the team news.
8: United made one change from last weekend. Patrick Dorgu in for Luke Shaw, which means that Benjamin Šeško starts on the bench once again. For City, Phil Foden and Mateusz Nunez, who both played against Porto midweek, retain their places, so they're both changes from last weekend's league match.
1: Manny, stay with us. We've also got former United assistant coach René Meulensteen with us on Sports World as well. So let's focus on United then for the next few minutes before we chat City. We touched on it a little bit at the start, René. Michael Carrick's assessment of the opening three games of the season was it's not that bad. Fair comment?
9: Yeah, but I think the most important thing for Michael is to not to sort of go and then start to, you know, create some sort of a panic mode. There's no reason for that at all. You know, obviously they had a good win in the Champions League the other day on Thursday, which

0: we set him in good stead for this derby at home. So everybody will be up for it, and you know, they win today, then he can talk about a good start.
1: Absolutely, the sun's shining anyway on Old Trafford. I'm just looking at pictures coming in from the ground. Both sets of players have just been warming up on the pitch. Let's hear then from United head coach Michael Carrick, who 9 months ago took interim charge of United, with his first game being the Manchester derby at Old Trafford. United went on to win 2-0. So how does he approach today's match, and how different will it be to that game?
2: It'll definitely be different, just because no game's ever the same, no two games are ever the same, so it's definitely going to be different. I think there's no way we're assuming, you know, we won last year, we'll do the same things and everything will be the same, you know. It's I understand the expectation, that was quite fresh, everything was new, there was a bit of, didn't really know where it was going to go, and players, maybe myself, the coaches, obviously you guys, you know, it's, you're all waiting to see how it would go, and it was quite a quick turnaround. So I think the confidence that we've built over a period of time, and feel like we're getting better all the time, I think that helps us. We know it's a big game, we know it's an important game, there's a lot riding on it. It's pretty obvious to say, but we're looking forward to it. You know, we've got short space of time to recover and prepare for it, but we'll make the most of it.
1: Yes, Michael Carrick just alluding to that Champions League match against Sabah on Thursday. They've conceded 6 goals in their Premier League matches so far, Rene, 2 in each of their matches. How much of a concern is that, particularly obviously with the fact they've got Champions League football to navigate as well?
0: Well, it is a bit of a concern. That's why it was good to see that last Thursday they kept a clean sheet, because obviously that is so important if you want to really challenge for trophies and things. You know, that's the foundation where you build everything else upon. Everybody knows about the attacking threat and the potency that they've got up front. But, you know, also teams look at that they do, concede chances and other teams can score goals. So that's why it's going to be a test, a massive test for that back line of United, but it's also going to be a massive test for the back line of Manchester City. So, like I said, it's going to be really fascinating to see how, in the early parts of the game, are they sort of, you know, they testing each other a little bit, or are they going to really go for it, both of the teams?
1: Manny, there have been positives as well for United this season, haven't there?
3: Sorry, Delith, I lost you there. Say again.
1: there have been positives, haven't there, for United this season?
3: Yeah, they have.
1: Pick out that has sort of has shown? I mean, Marcus Rashford's performances, I'm sure, is one thing that you'll point out.
3: Yeah, he is. It's basically like a free transfer when you think that he's been away for so long, and if I mean, he won the league with Barcelona last season and played a very big part in that, so he could be a really important player if he. Get some consistent form. I suppose the way they reacted to the whole defeat at the opening game by thrashing Ipswich, 10-man Ipswich, mind you, that was probably the highlight, really. And as Rene says, they kept a clean sheet against Sabah. Okay, Sabah will probably be the weakest team they play in the Champions League this season, but a clean sheet for a team that doesn't keep many is quite important, and it's something to build on.
1: Well, Benjamin Sesko has scored 2 in 2 games for United after having fully recovered from a shin injury during pre-season. The Slovenia striker scored 11 Premier League goals in his debut campaign last year. So how does he feel both mentally and physically 12 months on?
4: Way better, especially than last season, you know, because obviously I changed the country, everything was new for me. But now for me, it's like I'm really enjoying, I'm really happy here. I love life here. I have teammates that are perfect, and I can't really complain about anything.
5: Why do you love life here? What do you like about life here?
4: Just the vibes, you know, even the, like, I like to go to the city for a walk, you know, I can do a certain arcade things that I like to do in the free time. Then obviously spending a little bit time with the players, and I think it's just, you know, what I like.
6: United have obviously had some top centre forwards over the years here, you know, York, Cole, Rooney, Van Nistelrooy. But the fans have been like desperately yearning for a top centre forward for some years. Do you think you can like become that guy for them, that totem, that figurehead?
4: I mean, this is very, very far, you know. Obviously, I try to give everything in this club, you know. We talk about legends that are the best of the best in the world, you know. I'm still very, very far from that.

0: I'm just trying to get better each day, trying to provide for this club and for me to get better.
1: Premier League last season, Ben, for your first season, I think he's very impressive. What target have you got for this season, do you think?
0: Just as many as possible, you know. This is my biggest goal every time, you know. I'm not trying to set certain numbers because it's important for me just to provide in each game if obviously it's possible and to provide for this club.
2: Well, Sesko starts on the bench today as he did against Everton a week ago. He started against Sabah in midweek. Can Sesko become the main man at United, do you think, René?
3: If he keeps developing and keeps scoring goals, why not? He's 23 years of age. He's had this campaign behind him now. He knows what this club is all about, what the expectations are all about. I think the connections with other players are starting to get better and better, because I remember a game last year, I think it was away to Burnley, when Bruno had some really, you know, good conversations with him, even on the pitch. And you could straight away see in the games after that that there was a better kind of, you know, a connection with the wide players, with the players behind him, what sort of runs he should make. But you have to also say he's come off the bench and he's been important as well, coming off the bench. He's scored already a few important goals doing that. So it's not somebody that, you know, drifts off whilst not playing and not starting. He knows he's got a job to do when he comes on. And again, good to see he was on the score sheet again on Thursday.
2: René mentioned Bruno there. I mean, it doesn't bear to think about, does it, Manny, where United would be without their captain? Fantastic.
4: Not for United fans. He's clearly their best player. So much goes through him. And, you know, one of the great things that Carrick did last season was just to move him into his most comfortable position, where he can dictate attacks. If they lose Bruno Fernandes, I'm not really sure what they would do, who would replace him.
2: And United are in the middle, aren't they, René, of four games in 11 days. It's going to be interesting to see how Carrick and United cope as well. What is it like when matches just continue to keep coming thick and fast?
3: Well, you know, Sir Alex Ferguson, in that respect, was a master at it. We always tend to go in blocks of three games, managing three games ahead, looking at whether we were playing away, whether we were playing Champions League, whether it was a league game, and you started to look at the opposition. What, obviously, we were always, you know, confident to use our strength as our starting point, you know, and I think, you know... That's exactly what Arsenal does now when they go to other teams, because that's what winning teams do. You know, you just try to make sure that you manage to squat your players, the players that you think you need for the best possible performance and the best possible outcomes. But that is part of the managers now. The only thing difference is now is that obviously you got five substitutions. You know, you if you use them well, you know, you can also manage that you know, physical aspect of those games coming short after each other. So, it's like I said, it's all where those big teams want to be. So it's just part and parcel of managing, making sure the recovery is good and making sure that you hit the right notes when you're still working.
2: What pressure is on Michael Carrick today? He obviously began his United managerial career as interim boss in January. They played brilliantly, United, in that derby 9 months ago. If United were to lose today, that would be a return of 4 points from four games. Still early days, of course, but how much pressure will be on Carrick if that were to happen, if they were to lose today in a Manchester derby?
3: Shouldn't be any, Delith, honestly. I can see where you come from, and the other media will come from that, but I would think that the club, you know, will stay and remain calm. It'd be very obvious what Michael has achieved with this crop of players. There's still young players, some new players coming in. You know, I can't really see a big... Yes, Michael wouldn't be happy for it. There's nothing else than just the pressure of winning another game and a derby, which brings natural sort of pressure that's with every game, but in derby days it's a little bit special. But other than that, he will just... Listen, there's not much he can do. Whatever the result is going to be, he has to just move on. But now, I don't think there will be any pressure for now at all. That is too soon in the season, and he's done too many good things in the last season when he took over.
2: The atmosphere is building nicely, as you can hear in the background at Old Trafford. Kickoff just 7 minutes away. What have you made of Manchester City's start to the season under Enzo Maresca, René?
3: Well, the one thing you want as a manager is you want to win things.

0: straight away, and they haven't played, fantastically well. What we used to be very dominant and flair, and you know, and speed, and you know, an attacking threat. So that has all yet to come. What I do see is a little bit of difference in that he likes to get the ball, work the ball wide, in good wide areas, and earlier crosses in the box, so to give Haaland service, which you can understand, because if you've got the best striker in the country, you want to give him service, and if you give him the right service, he will put him in the back of the net. So that is something I felt and I've seen is a little bit of a difference, where Pep Guardiola was a little bit more like, you know, short combination play throughout the pitch and trying to fight the extra man. So he's done well so far. He must be content, and he's still building as well.
1: Well, let's hear from the City boss then, who's been given his thoughts on the Manchester derby. First, Maresca was asked about what he's made of the job Michael Carrick has been doing at United.
2: I think he's doing a fantastic job since last season. He took over in a complicated situation, finished very well. This season more or less starting the same way, so he's doing a very good job.
3: You've been involved as a player and coach in big games. From your perspective, how significant is this game in terms of one-off match and what you're trying to achieve this season?
2: It's very important for different reasons. We know how important it is, a derby, especially here, for the club, for the fans, for everyone. So it's a special game, and the most important thing that we can do is try to be ourselves in the way we have been until today, and then we see the final result.
1: And so Maresca there, he's no strangers to being involved in derbies, as he spoke about on Friday, Manny. He says City need a complete performance to win at Old Trafford. It's going to be interesting, isn't it? Because this undoubtedly is Maresca's first big test.
4: Yeah, plenty of derbies in London where he previously coached. I think it is their first biggest test, but they've been... kind of solid without being spectacular so far this season. I think they've probably been a lot more settled than United. They've got into a groove of winning. I would make them the favourites, although United always turn up in a Manchester derby. What I'm interested to see is whether both teams will be on it or off the pace after their European games.
1: That's an interesting point, that, isn't it? And it's been much talked about, Rene, as well, that City have obviously had two more days to prepare for this derby than United. But as Enzo Maresca said on Friday, it happened to them last season, I think, when City played Napoli and then they had to turn around quickly and face Arsenal. It's nothing new, this, as we heard Andoni Areola say before, that it's a case of having to get used to it, because the reality of it is, if you're playing in these European games, you're going to be playing three games a week.
0: It does, but the big thing, Delis, is whether you travel, whether you have to travel, and how far you have to travel, and how comfortable that return travel is, and how effective it is, because that all eats into recovery time, etc. So there's things you have to consider, you know, in that respect. So if they've done that, they've done that well, because obviously United played on Thursday, they played at home, so they didn't really have any issues there. Man City had to travel back from Italy, so I think it evens each other out, but that is what they have to deal with. But it is an important aspect for in the club to manage that really well.
1: You touched on the midfield earlier, Rene. Is that where this match is going to be won today?
0: Yes, because I think the ones that control the midfield will have more of possession, and therefore have more opportunities to bring the front four into good positions to create damage. That is how I see it. So it's going to be a really interesting battle in that midfield.
1: The players are lining up on the pitch as we speak. It was interesting, wasn't it, in the summer, Manny, that Elliot Anderson, one of City's new signings, had described the club as the Kings of Manchester. And it's weird to think a lot of the players involved in this game today will perhaps remember City's successful period, more recent success, than United's successful period from years ago.
4: Yeah, I mean, Elliot Anderson had just signed for them, so it's not a surprise that
1: he got the memo.
4: He got the memo, yeah. But you're right, I mean, you know, players who are 20, 25, probably know the name of Sir Alex Ferguson, but they don't know that much about the teams. And we could probably recite lineups because it's just been branded on our memory, but they probably think that Gary Neville is just an opinionated pundit without knowing that much about what a good player he was.

0: So yes, in their lifetime, City have been far, far more successful. One of the most successful teams in Europe, and that I think that's a really big pulling power, big strength.
1: Rene's got a bit of a smirk on his face there. Rene, I wonder, did a win in a Manchester derby feel so much better, considerably better than an average win against another team? And equally, did a defeat in a Manchester derby feel so much worse?
2: Without a doubt. Without a doubt, the Lith, I can't tell you. And listen, I've been involved in plenty of derbies, and I think luckily we won more than we didn't, but it definitely does. But if City is there, if they are the kings of Manchester, then we are the emperors.
1: Oh, I like it. I like it. That is so good, so good. Who's going to win today, Manny? What's your prediction?
0: I think it'll be tight, but City will just sneak it.
1: Oh, Rene, I mean, I know where your heart is. Where's your head going?
2: Well, my heart is obviously I want City to win, and I think for United to win, and they've got plenty of forward-going threat to make that happen. But I can also see this end up a draw, but with goals.
1: We like goals on Sports World. Rene, it's been a pleasure having you with us for the last hour. Manny, too. We'll chat soon, hopefully. Enjoy the derby, Rene, if you can. The former Manchester United assistant coach, Rene Meulensteen, there. Our football reporter, Manny Jasmi, back with me a bit later as well. The players have both been in a huddle. They're ready to go. Let's head to Old Trafford, your commentary team today. Paul Robinson and John Murray.
3: Round about 2,000 of them, sky blue shirts, and amongst all of this red, white and black. And they are ready to go. Enzo Maresca moves onto the touchline, his first derby as the Manchester City manager. The 36th man to lead Manchester City as manager or head coach in a Manchester derby. And Bruno Fernandes kicks the match off and plays it all the way back to Lammens in those shadows in front of the Stretford end. And Manchester United with Rashford on the left-hand side chasing this ball, but it comes down. Anderson clears it away in his first Manchester derby. There are plenty of those dotted around the pitch with all of the changes. And Manchester City, sky blue shirts, white socks. Semenyo's dispossessed by Dalot. And then Dalot is also dispossessed in turn by Semenyo, who runs into Tielemans on the halfway line. And Manchester United have got it back. Paul Robinson.
4: Yep, this is going to be good. It's already started extremely lively. The turnover possession so rapid already. Challenges flying in. Dalot there already.
3: And there's one again from Dalot. He's already put one challenge in on Semenyo. And that was a heavy one on Elliot Anderson. But Michael Oliver, no temptation to produce a yellow card for that.
4: Less than a minute
3: stage.
4: In. He may have a problem if he starts brandishing them now.
3: Well, yes. Hello. Do you remember the match in January? Michael Carrick's first match. When Diogo Dalot, in the opinion of many, was rather unfortunate not to get a red card for a challenge on Jeremy Doku, who's on the Manchester City injured list at the moment. Challenge on Shirky, and he's sent flying just forward and right of the centre circle. And I think the point is being made there by Mateus Nunez to Michael Oliver that was a sturdy challenge as well.
4: Yeah, it was a lovely ball around the corner into Cherky, wasn't it? Right in front of the Manchester United defensive line, what we call in between the lines. He just got tucked in behind the midfield there, touched it round Harry Maguire. Harry Maguire's full of experience, knows exactly what he's doing, commits a foul well away from his goal.
3: So Manchester City take the free kick as Harry Maguire with that challenge. Manchester City on the move. Mateus Nunez with a cross. That's cleared away to the edge of the area. Foden took it down. Shirky took it over. Then he was challenged by Lisandro Martinez. But the offside flag was up as it was played through. And I think Phil Foden is saying to the referee, did the foul come before the offside? And that conversation continues as they walk back towards the halfway line. Listen, Michael Oliver, this is his eighth Manchester derby. He's got a world of experience as a referee. And he's not going to get caught up in this.
4: No, it's one of those where the referee's going to have to let the game breathe, isn't it? I mean, if he's obviously given a couple of free kicks for infringements early on in the game, which were correct decisions. Actually, he hasn't brandished a yellow card. And as you say, he's a very, very experienced referee.
3: So, Manchester United playing the ball out from the back after that free kick. Here's Dorgu. Luke Shaw has started Manchester United's last 41 Premier League matches, but not fit enough in time for this one. So, Dorgu, if you remember rightly, scored in that Michael Carrick first match. City coming forward. Foden, though. And then the shot is deflected away.

0: Enzo Fernandez, another one enjoying his first experience of this, shoots and it's deflected wide of goal for a Manchester City corner.
1: Yeah, it's a really good play from Manchester City. The intricacy, the quickness of the ball moving forward. Phil Foden gets there and he plays it to Enzo Fernandez. Space just opens up for him, 20 yards out on his left foot, chooses to take on the strike, deflects off Harry Maguire out for a corner kick.
0: Booze for Elliot Anderson, Paul, the England midfielder, who had been connected with a potential move to Manchester United, ended up at Manchester City, and of course said, as far as he can remember, City have always been the kings of Manchester, hence the booze. Takes the corner into the near post, but that's headed away behind, in front of the near post by Martinez for a corner.
1: He's maybe not as old and experienced as we are and can remember the history of Manchester United from a long time ago.
0: Well, it is obviously 2013 since Manchester United last won the Premier League title. This is taken short to Foden. Mateus Nunez out there to the right-hand side to Little Shirky. Left-footed cross into the penalty area. Foden with a header, deflected, bounces down, and Manchester United can clear it away to the halfway line. And United, I think, have managed to hold out from that first period of Manchester City pressure, Paul.
1: Yeah, it's interesting now, both teams are playing a very, very similar formation. Four at the back, the two holding midfielders, a three in midfield and the one up front. Whereas actually for Manchester United, with Mateus Cunha, we did wonder whether it would be he or Marcus Rashford that plays down the middle, and they're very much interchanging, they're rotating. Whereas Manchester City, we know what they're going to do. Erling Haaland's playing down the middle, he's the figurehead. Whereas Manchester United's front three is definitely going to rotate.
0: Yes, as you say that, it is Marcus Rashford, Manchester United's number nine now since his return to the club, who is in that position. And Cunha in the number 10 out towards the left-hand side. But as Paul Robinson says, I'm sure we'll see that as rather a fluid thing during the course of this match. So the ball with Lammens, who clears to the halfway line. Rashford gets a flick on that, and Bermo heads it back to Rashford. It was Mbeumo who scored the first goal under Michael Carrick here in January against City. Rashford carrying the ball forward, and then Anderson comes in with a challenge. Semenyo is chasing as well. That was a strong challenge. Rashford has ended up in a heap on the ground, and the free kick has given Manchester United's way. Although, I have to say, to my eye, that was almost Rashford. 6 and 2 threes.
1: Yeah, he does really well, Marcus Rashford. We spoke about the fluidity and the interchanging of the front three. This time he pops up on this near touchline where we are on the right-hand side. He gets goal side of Semenyo and realises that he's away. One touch in front of him. Elliot Anderson comes clattering in with a challenge. And it's actually Semenyo's arm that leans into Rashford, pushes him into Anderson.
0: Yeah, Rashford, who was going down at the time, collided. He was clutching his head, but he's okay, hasn't received treatment. Free kick then to Manchester United. First chance to put pressure on Donnarumma's goal. Bruno Fernandes curls it in beyond the back line. Rashford chases it out to the left-hand side, next to the corner flag. Comes back to Dorgu. Dorgu tees up. Martinez with a shot from the edge of the area, left foot, but it's straight at Donnarumma, who can tap that down quite comfortably. In the WSL, in the 2:45 kickoff, Arsenal Crystal Palace, Xavi Bird.
2: Arsenal 0, Crystal Palace 0 full-time. Two massive points dropped by the Gunners early doors in the WSL title race. They missed the chance to go top, but it's a fantastic result for newly promoted Palace. They're fifth, Arsenal 0, Crystal Palace 0.
0: Thank you, Xavi. Manchester United 0, Manchester City 0. And you're listening to this Manchester derby here at Old Trafford, live on BBC Radio 5 Live and the BBC World Service as well. Welcome to you wherever you're listening around the planet. And of course, 5 Live and the World Service, you can listen as well via the BBC Sounds app. City with the ball near the edge of their penalty area, and Gay just turns it back to Donnarumma. I heard you with Darren Fletcher on 5 Live on Friday night, Paul. Donnarumma, there are one or two question marks about his form at the moment, isn't there?
1: Yeah, there's a couple of question marks about him, but he's one of my favourite goalkeepers. I just love everything about him. I look at the quality that he's got, and you look at what he did and achieved with PSG. He makes big saves. You know, there's not often that a goalkeeper can influence a game the way that a striker does, but he made saves on that run to the Champions League final that potentially got them there. He's got all-round quality, and you forget that he's still only 27 years of age. I mean, he made his debut for AC Milan at 16, his Italian debut at 17. He's got such quality.
0: Yeah, and some of his saves on the way to PSG winning their first title were incredible, really, out of this

0: saves. I was looking at his wedding pictures last night. Donnarumma got married during the summer. Here is Kobbie Mainoo.
1: Did you get an invite, John?
0: No, I was just looking at the pictures. Kobbie Mainoo is fouled there by Shirky, and it's a free kick to Manchester United.
1: Is that what you do on a Saturday evening at home?
0: Well, I just happened to see that he got married, and I thought, oh, wonder. And he was fantastic. It looked like a classic Italian
1: Lake
0: wedding.
1: Como, was it? Oh. Somewhere like that.
0: And he was wearing a white jacket as well. Here's a ball out towards the left-hand side. Rashford takes it down, comes back to Bruno Fernandes, middle of the city half. Bruno Fernandes with a pass. Oh, and Dalot was in there. Dalot leaping for the ball, just beyond him. Whether he got a touch or not, I'm not sure. And it bounced through to Donnarumma.
1: Yeah, that's Manchester United's best passage of play in this first half. Bruno Fernandes about 40 yards from goal, and that's a perfect run from the fullback Dalot. He gets in behind the Manchester City defence. Fernandes just lifts it over. Unfortunately for Manchester City, it bounces harmlessly into the arms of Donnarumma, but a really good piece of play.
0: Manchester United 0, Manchester City 0. The choice of listening right now, Sports Extra, the last knockings of the Solheim Cup, the victorious Solheim Cup for Europe. They've won it really well today. Last few matches, I think, are still out on the course. And you'll hear that coverage live from the Netherlands, where it's been pouring down. I know I was listening this morning on the way here. And then later on Sports Extra, the US Open men's final will start on Sports Extra before it moves on to 5 Live. Ball cleared by Donnarumma. Semenyo with Dalot. And then Maguire with his right foot plays it over the halfway line. A flick by Cunha, but Mbeumo was coming from an offside position, so it's a free kick to Manchester City. So 0-0. It is.
1: Just watching the two managers down there, John. Enzo Maresca is very much more the active one of the two managers. Michael Carrick, very reserved, stood with his arms behind his back, just observing what's going on. Whereas Enzo Maresca is very, very active, up and down, trying to get messages constantly onto his players.
0: And of course, this is the first time for a decade we've been watching a Manchester derby without Pep Guardiola. Semenyo tries to play it through, but that's intercepted by Dalot. Then Mbeumo, I think he was caught late by Anderson. Well, that is verging on a yellow card, bearing in mind he was involved conceding the free kick against Rashford just a few minutes ago. He was late on Mbeumo. That's what the crowd were baying for. But again, Michael Oliver says free kick, and that's all.
1: Yeah, it was a clumsy challenge by Elliot Anderson. He's put Mbeumo up in the air there. Arrives late. The ball had already gone. It's a clumsy challenge, and he is lucky to escape the book.
0: City supporters to our right mock the long pass that was played forward by Manchester United that was way beyond anyone in a red shirt. Now Rashford wins it back. Here come Manchester United again. Red shirts pouring forward. Cunha chooses the wrong option, went for goal as he approached the penalty area. Right foot shot, but mishit it and dragged it well wide of the goal by 7 or 8 yards.
1: There were 4 on 4 there, Manchester United. He had so many better options there, Mateus Cunha. Yeah, Bruno Fernandes at the far post, who pulled away. Marcus Rashford to his left, and Mbeumo was out to his right-hand side. Just a little bit more composure in that type of area. It did open up for him. You can't blame him for taking on the shot, but he did have better options.
0: Enzo Maresca and Michael Carrick on this beautiful day are both dressed all in black. Black clothed figures just a few yards apart on the side of the pitch. Michael Carrick, who played in plenty of these, 23 Manchester derbies Michael Carrick played in, won his first as manager in January. This is the second, so Manchester United come forward. But Manchester City, who've won all of their Premier League matches so far this season, won 5 out of 5 since they lost the Community Shield. And across comes Gay now as Dorgu storms down the left, and Gay times that perfectly. High five with Mateus Nunez, and he managed also, as well as the tackle, to play it off Dorgu and out of play for a throw into Manchester City.
1: Every time I watch Mark Gay, I say his positional sense is excellent. I mean, the right back gets caught out of position there, Nunez, he gets caught going forward, and he just sweeps across as though it's the most natural thing in the world. His awareness of danger is second to none, Mark Gay.
0: Manchester United go all the way back to the edge of their penalty area. Lisandro Martinez, not very far away from Enzo Fernandes, his World Cup teammate, now in the sky blue of Manchester City, delighted now that he's managed to get his move to a big club, as he said, Enzo Fernandes. That wasn't like him, was it? Stirring things up. Very much looking forward to Manchester City against Chelsea at Stamford Bridge this season. He probably is as well, actually.
1: He does seem that type of character,
0: yeah.
1: Doesn't he?
0: Yeah.
1: I mean, we saw enough of him in the summer.

0: didn't we, at the World Cup, and you know what type of a player that he is on the pitch, and that type of atmosphere, I'm sure he'll be welcomed back with open arms.
1: Well, probably welcomed back with waving fists. Here is Semenyo chesting the ball down on the halfway line. I think we just saw a picture of Luke Shaw, didn't we, who's sitting somewhere in the director's box to our left. Actually strange, as I say, to see a Manchester United team in the Premier League without him in it. Here's Semenyo drifting in from the left-hand side. You just pointed out that Erling Haaland has yet to touch the ball.
0: It's an amazing stat. It's a graphic that's just flashed up on the monitor in front of us. We are, what, 13 and a half, 14 minutes into the game, and Erling Haaland has yet to touch the football.
1: Looking to my left as well, talk about Luke Shaw. Really nice, isn't it, to see Ricky Hatton's son, Campbell, just sitting just to the left of Alistair Bruce Ball, actually. Year tomorrow since Ricky Hatton's death was announced. And I'm sure one would have imagined Campbell Hatton will be supporting the team in sky blue,
0: sporting his very pale blue tie.
1: Here's Foden round the back on the right hand side into the penalty area, but Lisandro Martinez came across and just whipped the ball away from him, and then tries to win a throw in which Mateus Nunez can't keep in as he's deflected up into the air by Cherki, and it's a throw into Manchester United at the back. I just find it, I mentioned it in the build-up to the match for those on the World Service, Phil Foden, having not scored in the year of 2026 for Manchester City, it's now 34 Manchester City appearances without scoring a goal. And, you know, that is going to come to an end sooner or later, and he's got an excellent goal-scoring record against United. But it is United who come forward, the ball played forward by Cunha for Rashford. But Ruben Dias was able to come across, the Manchester City captain now, and got there first and played it back to his goalkeeper.
0: And with Enzo Maresca, he seems to like Phil Foden in this setup. He seems to be a player that he trusts. I mean, you look at his, you know, the ins and outs of him. He doesn't necessarily always start games, but he had 50 appearances last season, 10 goals, 7 assists. I mean, he's a key player. Let's not forget, only a couple of years ago, he was a key figure of the international scene as well. Thomas Tuchel, who's here today, as well, just over to our left-hand side. He was a player that he relied on, and I'm sure it's only a matter of time before he gets back to that level.
1: Manchester City playing the ball along their back line, and it bounced awkwardly for Mark Gay, who's trying to hook it away with Cunha behind him. Conceded a throw in. Manchester United have got it back. Yes, Thomas Tuchel's here, Anthony Barry as well, and the first England squad of the new season for the Nations League matches. England back in League A, first match against the world champion Spain at Wembley. We'll have commentary, Paul, won't we, on 5 Live, all of those England matches. Well, the squad is named on Friday, so you'll hear about that Friday morning on 5 Live, and throughout the day there's going to be a lot of talking about that, his selection. Cunha here for Manchester United wins a free kick just left of centre, so another chance here for Bruno Fernandes, Paul.
0: Yeah, that's good from Cunha. He didn't have a lot of options in and around him. Tries to take on the Manchester City back four, and it's Enzo Fernandes commits the foul, 35 yards from goal. Decent position. It's not a shooting opportunity for Fernandes, but it's certainly a delivery into the box for him.
1: Just a little contact from Enzo Fernandes. Just watching, we've got the ref cam on a screen in front of us, and it has a great shot there of Enzo Fernandes turning to Michael Oliver and appealing. How could you give that? Bruno Fernandes takes the free kick. He's actually sprayed it way over here out to the right-hand side. And Bermo, then to Nenu, and his cross into the back post. But a stretching Rashford can only head it behind. And in any case, Paul, you've spotted that the offside flag is up as well, so it is a Manchester City free kick.
0: I'm not so sure it was a worked set play from Manchester United. I think it was a little bit off the cuff. Bruno Fernandes choosing to spray the ball out here to the right-hand side to Mbeumo. Comes back to Menu, who puts in a really, really good cross. Donnarumma looks to come for it, but he can't because it's always drifting away from him. There's four Manchester United players offside. You could take your pick from any one of the four. Rashford was at the far post, but it was a really good ball that the goalkeeper couldn't come for.
1: So Manchester United 0, Manchester City 0, with 17 minutes on the clock. Here is Kobbie Mainoo. Certainly Thomas Tuchel will be watching him. Didn't get a single minute at the World Cup. And Bermo now on the right-hand side. Bruno Fernandes on the chase, but that's played back by Gvardiol. He got there first. Back to Donnarumma. Long left-footed clearance in Manchester United in the red shirts, white shorts and black socks, back in possession. Dalot and Bermo tried to go past Gvardiol, rather threw himself to the ground, wanted the free kick. Gvardiol stabbed it out for a throw-in just to the right of Enzo Maresca, who is taking charge of his sixth match as the Manchester City manager, head coach, call him what you will.

0: Well, but of course he was involved in Manchester derbies when he was Pep Guardiola's assistant. And in fact, in the treble year, that was the year of the 6-3 at Manchester City, when Haaland and Foden both scored hat-tricks in that match. That was an extraordinary day at the Etihad Stadium. Manchester United go back into their own half. Martinez through to Bruno Fernandes, who passes it back. Haaland might get his first touch now. He does. He's onto it after Bruno Fernandes gave it to him, but then he couldn't find the pass to the right. Cherki was looking for it, but United had both Martinez and Maguire back, and they were able to block the pass.
1: Oh, that's unusually poor from Erling Haaland. It was a ball that was fired at Bruno Fernandes from the central defender Martinez into midfield. He volleys it back to him, he tries to get it back to him, and Erling Haaland picks it up on the loose ball in between Martinez and Maguire. He tries to shovel it to the right to Cherki, which was the best option, but it was a really poor ball from Haaland. That was a good chance.
0: Yeah, Bruno Fernandes, he gets so many assists, doesn't he? The king of the assists in the Premier League at the moment. I thought he was going to get an assist for Manchester City there when he played it perfectly to Haaland. But he looked sluggish, didn't he, the big man?
1: Well, he's not touched the ball. He's probably surprised that he's got a feel of the ball. But it was a really good opportunity, running one-on-one at Martinez. And the option was there, Cherki to his right-hand side, but he just couldn't deliver the ball to him.
0: Two goals in Porto, as you might have heard. Ian Dennis was commentating on those in the Dragao on Tuesday night. So five goals in his last three matches, Haaland. Here's Rashford, now with a burst into the Manchester City penalty area. Went for the byline. Mark Gay, his England colleague, Thomas Tuchel, will have been watching that time and again, I would have thought, on training in Kansas City during the summer. And Mark Gay just allowed Rashford to get the final touch and prod it behind for a goal kick.
1: Well, it's clever again from Gay, but really good play from Marcus Rashford. Playing out on that left-hand side, he didn't have a lot of options in front of him. He decides to take it on his right foot, and he cuts inside, he gets into the 18-yard box. But Mark Gay can see that his last touch was just too big and allows it to run out of play.
0: Marcus Rashford, who, after falling right out of favour under Ruben Amorim and then going off on loan to Villa and to Barcelona, Semenyo miscontrolling the ball out for a throw. United take it. Bruno Fernandes, now Cunha on the edge of the D, gives it to the left-hand side. Here is Rashford. Rashford onto his right foot shoots, but he was quickly closed down there. Mateus Nunez did well, stepped in front of him. Rashford again, his ball across low it was, and Ruben Dias was able to play it out, right-footed out for a throw. Rashford, the last time he scored for Manchester United in either League or Cup was 2024. And Manchester United again with Cunha. But Manchester City are able to win it back and indeed win a free kick halfway inside their own half.
1: He looks sharp though, John, doesn't he? He does. Really does look sharp, Marcus Rashford. That time there, he cuts in again on his right foot. Good piece of defending from Nunez. It's the step over that we quite often see from Marcus Rashford, trying to gain himself that yard of space to get the shot off.
0: Yeah, Rashford, who was given the night off, or at least an unused substitute against Sapa in the Champions League on Thursday night here in what was a very comfortable win. Oh, Dalot's got in trouble, a long pass forward, and now the ball is lifted across by Semenyo. Haaland was arriving, but Lammens just stepped out of his six-yard box and caught it into his chest.
1: Oh, it's one long ball over the top, which causes Dalot all kinds of problems. Semenyo is just shadowing the Manchester United defender, thinks that he's going to deal with it. He allows it to bounce, gets himself in all kinds of trouble. Semenyo gets goal side of him, and all he can do is just help it into the Manchester United goalkeeper's hands.
0: Now Manchester United are getting it away. Cunha, and then Sharp from Cherki, to looking to pass it to Haaland, but Maguire stepped in and Manchester United come forward. It's 0-0 in the derby match after our earlier Premier League commentary today. Well, what a win for Brighton, 5-0 at Coventry. Bruno Fernandes now for Mbeumo down the right, plays it back to the edge of the area. Tielemans in the box, rather fell under the challenge of Enzo Fernandes, and Tielemans still on the ground. Fernandes with the challenge, the two of them together running into the box. Enzo Fernandes went for it, the ball did seem to deflect away as Enzo Fernandes came in with the challenge. And now there's a little bit of a dust up on the far side. Phil Foden's got involved with Bruno Fernandes. It's a red card! Phil Foden is sent off! Michael Oliver, it was a reaction from Phil Foden. Bruno Fernandes went down, he rolled off the pitch. Michael Oliver, red card straight out, and Manchester City are down to 10 men. And that is for Phil Foden, with the run that he's been on. That is a nightmare for this young man. A local boy getting involved in that.

0: is off. And only a quarter of the match has been played. Manchester City down to 10 men.
1: Oh, it's carnage over on that far side, isn't it? There's a huge melee of players. The goalkeeper, Donnarumma's out there, all surrounding the referee. But initially, it looks really stupid from Phil Foden. There's a coming together with Bruno Fernandes, and he doesn't like the challenge that he was given, Phil Foden. And he feels that he was kicked after the ball had gone. He was nudged on the ground by Bruno Fernandes once the ball had gone. And then he gets up, and as he's trying to get up, he kicks out. He kicks out in the midriff to Bruno Fernandes with both of his feet. He's looking to propel himself to get off the ground, but as he does that, he disguises it with a kick to the midriff to Bruno Fernandes. There is absolutely no way this is going to be overturned. That was petulant, that was stupid, and he could have cost his side.
0: Well, he's arguing his kick. He hasn't left the
1: field
0: yet.
1: He's got no case. He's got no case, John.
0: Well, I think his kick, and now he's having to run off the field. And listen to this, he's having to run almost the whole length of the pitch. And he has got 70,000 Manchester United fans. This is a living nightmare for Phil Foden. Manchester City fan, born and bred, having to run right down the length of the pitch, running towards the tunnel, that red tunnel here, in front of the Stretford End. 70,000 plus Manchester United fans waving him off. And now he disappears from sight. And his case, of course, he is saying, well, he's saying Bruno Fernandes kicked me.
1: He gives him a little kick on the bottom. I've just seen the replay again. So there's a challenge, and Bruno Fernandes wins the challenge. The ball goes out of play, and as Phil Foden goes to ground, he gives him a little tap on the bottom, which Phil Foden reacts to, and he doesn't like it. And as he's trying to get up, he kicks out with both feet into the midriff of Bruno Fernandes. There's no excuses. It's a reaction, it's petulant, and he's got no excuses whatsoever. The referee's got the right decision.
0: Well, Phil Foden so often scores against Manchester United. Today's been sent off against Manchester United. And he becomes the first Manchester City player sent off in a Manchester derby for 14 years since Vincent Kompany was sent off in an FA Cup tie at the Etihad Stadium back in 2012. Actually, there's not been a red card in the Manchester derby for 6 years. It's quite a rarity, but that's obviously Paul Robinson has changed the game.
1: Absolutely. I mean, it's a completely different perspective now from Manchester City's point of view. You're looking at the manager, he's talking to his coaching staff, wondering whether they're going to make a change or not, change a formation. They just need to settle for a while now, Manchester City.
0: Yeah, so it was all over on the far side in front of the Sir Alex Ferguson stand, pretty much level with the edge of the Manchester City box on the touchline. And Foden, after going in on the challenge, as he went to ground, Bruno Fernandes did appear to kick out at him. I mean, the contact wasn't strong, but with Foden on the ground, he then kicked out with his legs. Here's Enzo Fernandes for Manchester City in the book, and then the challenge comes across to block it out by Kobbie Nainu for what is a corner to Manchester City. But I feel like we've seen that kind of decision so many times. Foden on his back, legs in the air, sort of moved his legs into the body of Bruno Fernandes. Michael Oliver saw that, and that's what he's shown the red card for. That reaction, kicking out with his legs, even though the contact was minimal.
1: Yes, the contact was minimal, but as you say, it's that movement, isn't he? He's rolled onto his back and he's tried to propel himself up with both legs.
0: Here's the Elliot Anderson corner, punched away by Lamont to the edge of the area. Shirky shoots into the crowd, it's blocked up in the air, bounces away to the edge of the box, and Rashford's able to glance head it out for a throw-in back on the side where the corner was taken. Still 0-0, but Manchester City having to play three quarters of this derby match with 10 men. You know, City will, when it comes to the interviews, and you'll hear them on 5 Live later, in Enzo Maresca, I'm absolutely certain, they'll be talking about the initial, that little kick from Bruno Fernandes on Foden before Foden reacts.
1: Which is what sparks the reaction, because there is no way that Phil Foden would react the way that he did if there was no catalyst, and that was the catalyst for it.
0: And that is the point they were making, as Semenyo, an aerial challenge. Dalot is off the ground. Dalot quickly gets up off the pitch because he's been given the free kick. And he doesn't react. I mean, it would be the stupidest thing in the world now for any Manchester United player to react to anything and see things get levelled up.
1: Playing slightly more direct now, Manchester City initially. Semenyo playing higher up on this left-hand side, long ball there. He goes to challenge with Dalot. Dalot's already off the ground and he just nudges him, knocks him off balance.
0: Manchester United 0, Manchester City 0. So City with 10 men after Phil Foden's red card.

0: as Rashford plays this forward. It comes off Gvardiol and it bounces away behind for a corner to Manchester United there first from the right.
1: Yeah, they won't get a better opportunity now, Manchester United. The first 28 minutes of this game has panned out exactly how they

0: Hernandez to a corner. They enjoyed that in Sky Blue. Cleared away comfortably by Mateus Nunez. Comes back to Bruno Fernandes. Roundly booed by the visiting fans. Then into the area to Tielemans. Tielemans flicks it through the legs of Haaland. Then Tielemans gets it back. Across deflected to the back post. Crucial header away by Gvardiol. And it bounces away into the full-back position over there on the far side, where Rashford will knock it back up the line. And it comes back centrally to Diogo Dalot. Dalot now to Bruno Fernandes just outside the area. Tielemans runs his foot over it. Fernandes, his ball into the penalty area, headed down and across by Maguire. But Manchester City should clear, and in fact it is Mark Gay who plays it off Harry Maguire, and it's a goal kick, and it's still 0-0, Paul Robinson.
1: Yeah, they can't afford to be too intricate now at the back. Manchester City looking to play out as they would with 11 players on the field. They're getting pressed. Manchester United are pressing higher up. They're feeling that there's something in this game for them before half-time.
0: So Phil Foden sent off. What a dramatic turn of events. That'll be a big talking point for 6:06 later on 5 Live with Robbie Savage and Chris Sutton. As well, I'm sure Preston fans will be on as well after the sacking of Paul Heckenbottom. But Phil Foden, whatever happens in this match, that will create some debate. And that is his second red card for Manchester City. He was sent off in the Champions League against Atalanta back in 2019 for two yellow cards, but this one a straight red card.
1: Do you know what? He can't complain, John, because of the action that he did. The foul that he committed was a red card, but the talking point will be around what provoked him and how did that lead to him doing what he did.
0: Yeah, as Manchester City are defending here with Gvardiol in the left-back position. Plays it away, left-footed, deflected. Or was it deflected? No, it wasn't. Went straight out on the full for a throw-in to Manchester United. So that'll be a three-match ban, Paul. So he won't play in the Carabao Cup against Norwich, which he maybe wouldn't have done anyway, or perhaps he would have done. Sunderland at home, and then also he'll be suspended for Liverpool away after the next round of internationals. And whether it was in Thomas Tuchel's mind to recall him, you would have your doubts, wouldn't you, with Palmer in such good form. Manchester United playing the ball into the area, looking for the run of Cunha, but that's headed down and cleared away. Well, he certainly can't advance his cause now because he's in the dressing room.
1: And we said about Erling Haaland and the lack of touches that he's had in this game so far. It's looking like it's going to be a very lonely shift out there for him this afternoon.
0: Manchester United with it on the left, attacking towards the towering east stand. Ball is played for Rashford with a touch inside the penalty area. It's played through brilliantly for him, but Donnarumma was out so quickly. And I thought for a moment there, Rashford was going to step on Donnarumma, but just pulled away as the big man slid into under his foot and claimed the ball.
1: Ah, brilliant goalkeeping from Donnarumma, it really is. It's not a world-class save, it's not pulling one out the top corner, but he's reading of the game, he's reading of the through ball. Bruno Fernandes, he looks like he's going to strike the ball, shakes to shoot, and he disguises the pass through to Marcus Rashford, and Donnarumma's out, sharp as a tack.
0: Manchester United 0, Manchester City 0. As Gvardiol's going to struggle to keep this ball in as it is headed to him by Enzo Fernandez, and he can't, slides off the pitch in between two of the Manchester United sponsor names, which are in white, just beyond the perimeter of the pitch. Couldn't keep it in, throw into Manchester United. Steve Holland down there just comes up under the edge of the coaching area to talk to Michael Carrick. Manchester United, who won just the one match so far out of the three played in the Premier League. They weren't expecting, I don't think any of us were expecting, the opening defeat at Hull City. First time that Manchester United have been beaten in the league by Hull City since 1974, believe it or not. But I think that everything that's happened to Hull City since, it actually now doesn't look like the result that it did at the time.
1: Well, they've certainly surprised a few, haven't they? And they continue to keep doing that. And it's something that I always say at this stage of the season. The points you gain now are just as valuable as the ones that you gain at the end of the season. So if they can put points on the board, and a team like Hull City won't go on a winning run too often. When you're in that type of form, amass as many points as you can.
0: Yeah, and that will not be comfort to the Coventry City fans who are listening to us now after their 5-0 home defeat in Coventry City. Lost 4 out of 4 and yet to score in the Premier League. We've already heard from Frank Lampard. Here is Erling Haaland. Strong play from him this time. Left-footed ball out to the right-hand side. Shirky into the box. Cuts it back. Left-footed ball across the face of goal. But that never at any point threatened to bend into the far top corner. It just drifted across the face of goal. And again, we hear the mocking cheers from the Manchester United.

0: supporter. Still 0-0.
1: Yeah, one-on-one in that type of area, that's what Shirky's going to have to do in this game. Him and Haaland, they may be very lonely at times. Gets one-on-one there with Dorgo, exposes him onto his left foot, and he looks up and he's expecting Haaland to be in the middle of the box, and he's not there, and there's nobody else there. Lifts it to the far post, just goes harmlessly out of play.
0: Five Live from the BBC. World Service as well with us here on this glorious afternoon. And Manchester United, it's still 0-0, but you know, it's a serious advantage to have the extra man. And Manchester City clearing the ball away centrally. Enzo Fernandez, back it goes to Gvardiol, takes that down. Anderson back to Gay, just outside his box. Mateus Nunez then back to Elliot Anderson, and the ball is eventually played back again towards the edge of the Manchester City box. Elliot Anderson, notice him out there just gesturing, talking to Erling Haaland. Certainly a message there. I mean, the way that he's grown over the course of the last year, Elliot Anderson now just putting his foot on the ball and then inviting Kobbie Mainoo to come towards him, turning, giving it to Diaz. Elliot Anderson, who, let's not forget, hadn't played for England until this time last year and is now an absolute automatic choice. Mateus Nunez does well for City. High crossfield pass, but Dallow is there to head it across his own box. Haaland is into it, gets there ahead of Lisandro Martinez. Now Enzo Fernandez to Semenyo. Left corner of the box, takes on Dallow, whips the ball across, deflected beyond the far post and behind for a corner. And that there is a warning for Manchester United. That's what Manchester City can do, 10 men or not.
1: Well, that's the last thing that Manchester United need to do. They don't need to be the masters of their own downfall. They've got the man advantage. They're in control of this game. That's just one long ball. And it's Dallow, the right back. He tucks inside and he tries to keep possession by heading it to Martinez, the central defender. Haaland pops up in between them both, wins back possession. And then Manchester City are on the attack. Semenyo, one-on-one, does really, really well and gets himself a corner.
0: Shirky, I think, might be getting one or two choice comments from the Stretford end as he picks that ball up from the advertising hoardings, takes a short corner. Anderson then drives it across, headed away by Dorgu. Guardiola is going to allow this to run if he can. He does, for a throw-in. Allows it to just roll off the pitch between his pink boots. Guardiola, as heavily bearded as any, takes the throw now to Semenyo, just a few yards away. Then back to Semenyo, hair flying behind him, the number 42. Turns the full 360 degrees and gives it back to Anderson. Low ball in, centrally. Shirky scoops one forward. This is for Enzo Fernandez to chase, but he is well shepherded by Patrick Dorgu, who gets a couple of low fives, and it's a goal kick to Manchester United, and it's still 0-0. Paul Robinson.
1: Yeah, they've not changed, Manchester City. Quite often we see when a team goes down to 10 men or gets a man sent off, the manager will look to his bench, you maybe take off a more attacking player, and actually Manchester City have stayed exactly the same. The shape is as it was, and they're still looking to go forward with the wide players.
0: But it's Manchester United with their wide players coming forward now in the person of Rashford. Lovely dancing run, and Cunha tried to give it back to Rashford, but Rashford slipped, and then Rashford dived in rather on Mateus Nunez and was a little fortunate actually that Mateus Nunez had already glided away from him, because he would have been very late if he'd made contact there. And then Mateus Nunez can't keep the ball in on the far side, and he's saying to Anderson, you know, no one gave me a chance with that ball back. United coming forward, Tielemans now, and Burmore on the right-hand side, red shirt, outside his shorts. Back to Tielemans, 25 yards out. Oh, Dallow's offside. And the flag was raised. And a few Manchester United in supporters in the lower section of the Sir Bobby Charlton stand in front of us, letting Dallow know that he shouldn't have got himself into an offside position there.
1: Well, he, like they can see, the whole way across the width of the pitch. I mean, you can see the whole defensive line. He's looking across. There's absolutely no way, as an experienced player, when you're in that position, you know what the offside rule is. You're looking the whole way along the defensive line, yet he just stood there still and waited for the ball. He just had to make a movement 2 yards to his left and keep himself onside.
0: It's 0-0. Big talking point of the first half. Phil Foden's sending off. From the earlier match, we've already heard on Five Live from Frank Lampard and Lewis Dunk as well. We had a quick word from one of the scorers. I'm looking forward to seeing that goal. We didn't see it, did we? So we'll have more reaction to that match at halftime. Five different scorers for Brighton. They come here on Wednesday night, actually, and we'll have commentary on Five Live Tuesday, Wednesday, Thursday from the Carabao Cup. Liverpool, Tottenham on Tuesday, Manchester United, Brighton on Wednesday, and Manchester City

0: Norwich on Thursday night.
1: Do you know, we had Fabian Hertz there on the Premier League preview on Friday night.
0: We did. We'll come back to that, because here's Bruno Fernandes on the right for Manchester United. Oh, he's got that awful. He's absolutely ballooned it. You don't often see that from him. He's from the right wing. He's absolutely skied it across the penalty area and beyond the far post, and then goes down and ties his shoelace.
1: Well, he looks like he's never played football before then, didn't he? I mean, that's so uncharacteristic from Bruno Fernandes. Gets himself in such a good position on this right wing, looking to curl across into the 18-yard box. I think it comes off the outside of his boot and goes over Donnarumma's crossbar. Immediately, he goes down to tie his boot and adjust his footwear, so let's let him off.
0: Yeah, 0-0. You were going to say about...
1: I just thought he spoke really, really well. And if you haven't heard the interview, go back and have a listen. I thought he came across really well. He spoke about the modern-day values as a coach that he's got, but with old-school values and different principles. I really liked the interview with him.
0: And also, we'll be reflecting further at half-time on Rangers' 3-0 win against Celtic. Rangers Aberdeen in the semi-final, by the way. Hearts and Hibs in the other semi. And Wolves, good win for them at Sheffield United. And they are in seventh place in the table. Reflections on the Spanish Grand Prix as well. Another win for Kimi Antonelli. And we will be back in the Netherlands with Ian Carter and the team after the European win in the Solheim Cup. Shane Lowry, who had a big lead in the Irish Open last I saw. Here's Bruno Fernandes, flicks it. Yuri Tielemans, middle of the half, pulls the ball back and gives it to Dalot. 5 minutes to go to halftime. So despite the 24th minute sending off of Phil Foden, Donnarumma has hardly been overworked by Manchester United with the extra man. Here is Martinez through the middle to Bruno Fernandes, then back to Lisandro Martinez, scored on Thursday night against Sabah in the 4-0 win. And then Rashford whips it in, but too close to Donnarumma, who just allows it to bounce up and fields that ball into his chest, almost like it's a cricket ball rather than a football.
1: Well, since the red card, Manchester United have not had a shot. Manchester City have had one. And I think that tells you a lot about how both goalkeepers are very underemployed in this game.
0: Yeah. 0-0. Shane Lowry with an 8-shot lead at the Irish Open, so surely on the way to victory. And here is Cunha for Manchester United, out on the left, but plays it square to Tielemans, another of those summer midfield arrivals for these two clubs that have been so much talked about in advance of this match. The big figure of Harry Maguire carrying the ball for clatters the shot into the backside of his captain, Bruno Fernandes, which the City fans enjoyed that. A few cheers and laughs from them as Bruno Fernandes gave Harry Maguire a glare, as if to say, what was that supposed to be? Maguire rather sheepishly went back to the halfway line. Now, here is Rashford again on the left. Takes on Matheus Nunez, but can't get past him. That's excellently defended. I thought he was past him there, Rashford, but Matheus Nunez was just able to get a touch on that, and now he actually comes forward. Gives it to Shirky on the right-hand side. Shirky making ground into the shadows in front of the Stretford end, actually, that now stretch almost three quarters of the way across the pitch. But then he turns, Manchester United were back, and City start again inside their own half with 2.5 minutes of the first 45 to play on Five Live from the BBC. And here is Guardiola. Manchester City supporters knowing that their team need them more than ever in these circumstances. And Donnarumma, right-footed, long downfield. Semenyo and Dalot again. They've looked for that ball a lot, haven't they, Manchester City? The long ball down the left wing for Semenyo to challenge Dalot.
1: And especially with 10 players, they're not looking to overplay. You know, quite often we see death by a thousand passes with teams trying to break through the lines, etc. But Manchester City, they've gone quite direct. And whether it's Dalot that they're targeting or they're looking for Semenyo, from whether it's the Donnarumma, the goalkeeper, or Gueye or Diaz, they will go over the top of the right-back's head quite often.
0: Manchester United 0, Manchester City 0. Manchester United on the move again. Rashford, it's run from Dorgu this time. Dorgu's ball across, headed down and away by Diaz. And, you know, it's quite... Even though, you know, Dorgu's such a good attacking player, that Shaw-Rashford link on the left-hand side, not there today. Ball across, a stretch from Cunha, cleared away by Manchester City. And then a foul by Enzo Fernandes, which sent Tielemans

0: tumbling, and it's a free kick in actually quite a good position, Paul, isn't it?
1: That's a really good position.
0: Between 25 and 30 yards out left of centre.
1: It's one of those as a goalkeeper, it's very, very difficult. It's rock and a hard place. Do you have a wall? Is the wall going to be a hindrance? Are they going to take a shot on from there? You've got to set up for a ball to be delivered into the box, but you've also got to be wary of the shot coming in.
0: So a free kick. And Manchester United, well, they've now played 20 minutes since Phil Foden was sent off for his reaction, a sort of kick out. It's a little Beckham-like, wasn't it? For those who are old enough to remember.
1: Simeone.
0: The 98 World Cup. You know, just that, it's not a strong reaction. It's just a flick. The legs make contact with Bruno Fernandes, but the city point will be, what about Bruno Fernandes' initial little kick towards Foden? The free kick is going to be taken, it would appear, by Marcus Rashford. Not scored for Manchester United since 2024. And both he and Bruno Fernandes are saying the City wall is not back to 10 yards. United have got two players standing in front of the wall. Rashford strikes it, it dips! Oh, diving save from Donnarumma! Leaping to his right, right hand outstretched, and he palmed it away, comes back in the box, and that's an easy catch for Donnarumma. That was goal-bound, and Donnarumma spectacularly kept it out.
1: It's a long way out, that, for Marcus Rashford. It's a really good strike from the Manchester United left-sided player. He gets it up and over the wall, and it's dipping into the bottom right-hand corner. And I think it's a combination of Donnarumma and the right-hand post. Marcus Rashford takes on the shot. It's a three-man wall. Seeing the replay from front on, he gets absolutely nowhere near it. We've done him a slight injustice there, John. We thought he'd better than he is. He was nowhere near that, Donnarumma. It would have thudged the post.
0: Yeah, hit the outside of the post. He might have got, I'll take your word on that. I forgot who I was talking to there. Enzo Fernandes into the penalty area, and then across comes Maguire as well. And that challenge, in there on Enzo Fernandes, he's saying, does he have a case there for a penalty? Harry Maguire put the challenge in on him, but I think that has been quickly dismissed by VAR. And there's a yellow card now for Enzo Maresca, who's no stranger to a yellow card. And he turns away with a smile on his face that, I would say, to use one of the words of the time, that is a fake smile. Fake smile. And a yellow card for Enzo Maresca. So he clearly has said something, hasn't he, to Paul Tierney, the fourth official, about that.
1: Yes, he's grassed on him. The fourth officials, he's dubbed him in.
0: Just telling the truth to the free people of the world. Here is Mbeumo, left-footed, but that's beyond the run-through of Tielemans, and it's a goal kick to Manchester City. And then I suppose for Manchester United, the disappointment will be, that free kick from Rashford, other than that, and the ball through that Donnarumma came out to save, I think that's been about it, hasn't it?
1: Yeah, chances have been at a premium, both ends, understandably, for Manchester City, reduced to 10 players. They're not going to be overly affluent in the chances department. But for Manchester United, who are in control, you would expect them to want to exert their dominance with in the form of a goal.
0: And that's it for the 2 minutes of added time at the end of the first half. Michael Oliver just looks at his wristwatch. And he's been a central figure, the referee, Michael Oliver, showing that red card to Phil Foden just beyond the midway point of the first half, when following a coming together between Foden and Bruno Fernandes, who reacted to Foden, but Foden on the ground, so moved his legs, motioned his legs into the body of Bruno Fernandes, and that is why Phil Foden was sent off. Other than that, Manchester United have huffed and puffed, but not really asked too many questions, or enough questions, of Manchester City.
1: Very difficult to pick out who's been the better team in that first half. Manchester United obviously have the one-man advantage, and they haven't really made it pay. Yes, they've had the territorial advantage in the possession, but Manchester City, the way that they've adapted, they've not sat back, they've not tried to be defensive, they've still offered options going forward, and with the wide players, Semenyo and Cherki, they're still causing Manchester United problems. At the moment, a lot of the game has been played in the middle of the field, and both goalkeepers would expect more to do in the second half.
0: And we talked about the protests before the start of the match by Manchester United fans. I just noticed there are no banners, no flags in the Stretford end, but apart from, as the players were leaving the field up towards the back of the lower tier of the Stretford end, a big white banner, a long white banner, which read, "The way you treat us is," and in red, "disgrace." And that has actually been

0: quickly taken down again. I suspect they feel they've made the point there and the players have left the field. So a point made in the stands, and on the pitch, if it stays like this, it'll be a point apiece. Manchester United 1, Manchester City 1, and Alistair Bruce Ball takes a deep intake of breath. Three seats to my left.
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2: You're listening to Sports World with me, Delith Lloyd, live on the BBC World Service. A 0-0 in the Manchester Derby in our live Premier League commentary game. We'll be back with John Murray and Paul Robinson in just under a quarter of an hour's time. We'll also bring you reaction to Brighton's 5-0 win at Coventry, the other side of the very latest BBC news. Let's break and have that now with Anka Desai.
3: Delith, thank you very much. Donald Trump has said President Zelensky of Ukraine has to stop hitting diesel refineries in Russia. Speaking at his golf course in Ireland, Mr. Trump blamed him rather than the US-led conflict in the Middle East for causing shortages.
4: He has to stop knocking out diesel fuel in Russia. Let him go after targets, but not diesel fuel, because he's causing a shortage of diesel fuel. There are plenty of other targets. Don't hit diesel fuel. That's hurting the world.
3: On Friday, the average price of diesel in the US topped $6 a gallon for the first time. Meanwhile, Mr. Trump has described critics of artificial intelligence as negative forces. The US president said safety guardrails could be put in place, but stressed that he wanted to see the US lead the development of AI. A search is taking place in Indonesia's Java Sea for more than 100 people who are missing after a ferry capsized. Six people are known to have died and 107 people have been rescued. Houthi media sources say Saudi warplanes have carried out strikes on the Taiz region of Yemen. It's an area where the Iranian-backed movement has made major military gains against pro-government forces. Police in Turkey have detained a number of people during raids on gay bars and the homes of LGBTQ activists. Turkey's justice minister said legal proceedings had been started against more than 160 people. Zeynep Erdem reports from Istanbul.
5: The Turkish authorities detained dozens of people in overnight raids targeting LGBT organizations, activists and their venues in 15 provinces. The chief prosecutor's office in Istanbul says 26 people were detained, but an activist group says the number of the detainees is more than 50, including a number taken from their homes. It says dozens of LGBT websites and social media accounts have also been blocked.
3: The Indian state of West Bengal is closing down 252 unauthorized madrasas or Islamic religious schools following a statewide survey of religious educational institutions. The move has triggered exchanges between politicians, with the ruling BJP accusing the schools of promoting anti-national thinking, while others have defended them as being merely a different education system. And the Chinese capital, Beijing, is banning the possession of recreational drones within the city limits and a further tightening of regulations that limit the use of the devices. The sales of drones in Beijing was banned from the start of May. The authorities have cited public safety concerns. OK, that's enough for me for now. We'll be back a little bit later. But we'll hand you back now to Delith and the Sports World team.
2: Anka, thank you so much. And we'll be back to Old Trafford for live second half commentary of the Manchester Derby shortly. First, though, let's bring you some reaction from the CBS Arena after Brighton thrashed 10-man Coventry 5-0. The Brighton head coach, Fabian Hertzler, was delighted with the win and the clean sheet.
6: I think the most important was that we kept the clean sheet. That's always the foundation of our game. And we had a good balance between controlling the game in possession and having this defense stability out of possession. In certain moments, we had a little bit problems with controlling the second ball, especially after set pieces. Coventry had a few chances. We had a great goalkeeper today as well. And then I think the second goal from us changed completely the momentum to our side. And then on top, the red card definitely helped us. But we kept going. We kept the hunger inside of us. And that's very important.
7: You mentioned the clean sheet. Your goalkeeper pulled off a couple of, really great saves today.
6: Yeah, I think we're very pleased to have such a goalkeeper. We know that Bart always wants to improve. He made a great development in the last month. He has this intrinsic motivation of getting better every day, and I really enjoy working with him because he's not only a great football player, he's also a great personality.
2: So Brighton up to fourth in the table. The result, though, makes Frank Lampard's Coventry only the second team in Premier League history to lose their first four matches without scoring. Here he is with Robin Cowan.
8: It's a difficult scoreline, and that's not easy at home. Circumstances of the game we have to reflect on. First half, I think, pretty good from us. We created some chances, more chances, better chances. I think theirs was a really clinical finish.

0: It's disappointing, but at halftime we want to continue with the things we're doing. We had them under a lot of pressure in different ways, and we started the second half like that, and then a mistake to make it 2-0, the red card afterwards, makes it very difficult. We have to take responsibility for that, all of us, but at the same time I think the clear reflection of the game is not a simple one. I thought we did some good stuff, but then the game became very, very difficult for us.
1: In terms of, you know, this wait for a goal, you had some excellent chances. Obviously, their goalkeeper had a good game. Does it become a sort of burden on the players, and how do you release that?
0: You just keep working. Because it's true, at City last week, we create a few big chances. Donnarumma makes a couple of really big saves. It's the Premier League, I accept it. It's a good goalkeepers out there. So we just have to, again, have some humility to that, keep working. Understand that for a lot of our players, the pressure of this Premier League is new. The level, the moments that you do get, you have to try and be clinical.
2: Frank Lampard there. In the Women's Super League, Crystal Palace held Arsenal to a 0-0 draw at the Emirates. Midfielder Georgia Stanway said it was frustrating to drop points at home.
3: It's a tough one to take. I think it's even tougher because we completely dominated. Created a lot of chances, created a lot of shots. Wasn't enough shots on target, and obviously ball didn't go in the back of the net.
4: What was said in the huddle afterwards?
3: Just that we need to regroup. Of course, it's disappointing this early on. We don't want to be dropping points. But I feel like there's a lot of positives to take away from today. There was a lot of chances created. There was a lot of different ways to create the chances. To continue. This doesn't mean anything. Of course, it means a lot, but it doesn't mean anything in terms of what's to continue for us. We'll continue to work hard on the grass.
2: Well, earlier on, Chelsea beat Manchester United 5-0 as they bounced back from a draw on the opening day. There were five different goal scorers as well for Chelsea. They were away from home as well. And their boss, Sonia Bonpastor, had plenty of reasons to be positive after the game.
5: I'm happy with the performance, but the result as well. I think, we are an ambitious club, an ambitious team, and when you perform and you win the game the way we won the game today, I'm a really happy manager.
6: You talked about mentality during the week in terms of being the kind of the title, chasing that title and having the mentality that you can go after it. Do you think that performance has shown that they absolutely have that mentality?
5: Yeah, I think if we play most of our games with the intensity, the intentions we had in the game today, starting strong and sustaining this performance the whole game, I think, we have a big chance to fight for the bigger spots. But now it's for us to not be overconfident, staying humble, keep working, because I still think we have things we need to improve in this game. So it's crazy to say that after the win 5-0. But I'm really pleased with clean sheet, with the fact we scored five goals, especially on the back of last week. But we'll stay grounded and humble because we still have a lot to work on.
2: And that was Chelsea boss Sonia Bonpastor speaking to Sophia Hartley, who joins us now. Sophia, it sounded impressive. How good were Chelsea today?
7: Well, Dennis, they were just in cruise control today. From the moment the whistle blew, they just had command of the game. They dominated possession. It took them a little while to find that breakthrough, but as soon as they did, in New Skin in the opener, the goals just followed and followed. Walsh, James, Carpenter, and then Lucy Bronze all on the score sheet. And when you look back and just have a look at the stats as well, this was almost like being at Cobham and watching a training session today. They had 25 shots at goal, and that was in contrast to United's pitiful two. It just was all one-way traffic, and there was no doubt that they were going to take the 3 points today.
2: And as for Manchester United, back-to-back defeats now for Eva Olid, who's taken over from Mark Skinner, of course, in the summer. Lots for her to think about now, because it doesn't get easier next week either. They go to Arsenal, don't they?
7: Yeah, there's lots to think about indeed. I think there's a really interesting dynamic happening at Manchester United at the moment, because Eva Olid has come into a club where there is a lot of fan frustration. Mark Skinner felt it, and I think already just two games in, Olid is also feeling that pressure, because Olid has come into this side talking about wanting to create attacking football and bring a style that is fully attacking. Well, today, just two shots on target. They barely had the ball. It was nowhere to be seen, that kind of style of play. So not only do they have to go back and really reflect and learn from this game, but there's going to be a bit of confidence building that I think needs to happen in the space of a week, as you say, heading into a very difficult fixture against Arsenal. I think she did come in late into the window. You have to give people, you have to give managers, a chance and to work with players. But the issue here is that they had a quiet window. They lost Melvin Mallard.

0: to Chelsea. There's been a lot of focus on developing academy talent, and that's kind of been the narrative. And I think some of the fans might just be looking, seeing through some of that narrative at the moment and actually feeling that the hierarchy at this club doesn't necessarily back this women's team in the same way that other clubs in the WSL receive from their owners.
1: Sophia, thank you. Great to chat to you.
0: Thank you so much, Dale.
1: Elsewhere across Europe in the Bundesliga at half-time, Bayern Munich are 1-0 up away at Elversberg, who we heard about in the early part of Sports World. RB Leipzig have beaten Hamburger SV 5-0. In La Liga, it's 5 wins from 5 for Barcelona, who won 4-2 at Levante. Celta Vigo and Malaga drew 1-1. And in Serie A, it's currently goalless between Napoli and Bologna. Lecce beat Monza 3-2 a little bit earlier as well. Now, Elena Rybakina beat the two-time defending champion Aryna Sabalenka to win her first US Open title on Saturday. Rybakina already knew she would be the new world number one following the final, regardless of the result. She celebrated with a 6-4, 5-7, 6-2 victory over the player she'll replace.
2: Elena Rybakina has championship point number 2. And she's finished with an ace. How fitting, as Rybakina takes not only Aryna Sabalenka's world number one ranking, but she takes her US Open title away as well.
3: It's going to be very different to wake up next morning knowing that you won just the US Open, achieved a number one ranking, and it's kind of relief, you know, because you do all the routines for the past 2-3 weeks. It's a lot of work, a lot of nerves also. So, yeah, amazing to wake up knowing that you achieved such a big things.
1: Elena Rybakina there. One of the major talking points around the tournament has been the role of influencers and content creators in tennis. It's an issue that I explore in the latest edition of our More Than The Score podcast. You can download it now wherever you get your podcasts from. We'll also be live in New York a little bit later on the programme as we look ahead to the men's final between American Ben Shelton and top seed Alexander Zverev. To Formula One, Mercedes driver Kimi Antonelli won the Spanish Grand Prix to further strengthen his position at the top of the Drivers' Championship. Antonelli now leads the championship by 81 points, and the Italian was glad to get the win, even though he says he may not have deserved it.
4: It was a very difficult race, not straightforward at all, especially trying to manage tires. But yeah, I think today, you know, it's good to win, but it doesn't feel as good because I think Lando today deserved the win. But overall, you know, we'll take it. Other than that, it was a very strong race. I think especially on the hard at the end, we had really good pace. And yeah, now we got to keep pushing.
5: First race here, the Mattering first winner. That's always a cool thing to be able to say. Just talk to me a little bit about the track they've built here, this event, and all the fans that showed up to watch you win today.
4: Yeah, I mean, it's been an incredible weekend, and thank you so much for coming and for giving us such a great energy. And yeah, really looking forward to be back next year here.
1: Kimi Antonelli going great guns this season. Goalless in the Manchester Derby. Then it's looking like Enzo Maresca is bringing on enforcement. Iliman Ndiaye back on for Ryan Cherki. City, of course, down to 10 men. Let's head back to Old Trafford. Your commentary team, Paul Robinson, alongside our football correspondent, John Murray.
6: What did you make of what Robbie Savage said just there?
7: He's no stranger to a red card, Robbie, is he? And I think if there's anybody that's well-versed on what should and shouldn't be, I just think it was the secondary movement from Phil Foden. I think that's the official word that's come out. It was the secondary movement in which he kicked out. And he's given the referee the opportunity to send him off because of that movement. I agree there was a lot in and around it with Bruno Fernandes giving him the tap and why did he do it. And the actual contact that Phil Foden made was probably minimal. I don't suspect there's one mark on Bruno Fernandes, but it was the actual action of doing what he did.
6: Here's a sign of the times as Manchester United have possession. The second half had begun and Michael Carrick was walking along the touchline at Old Trafford conducting an interview with Patrick Davidson for Sky Television. I don't think I've seen that before. A Premier League manager, Manchester Derby, as United come forward. That's a nice touch, Bruno Fernandes. Rashford looks to drive it across, but plays it into Gay, who had gone with him, so blocked it immediately behind into the Stretford end for a corner.
7: Can you imagine a certain old Manchester United manager sat away to our left?
6: Well, he is.
7: If he was asked to do an interview walking down the touchline, what do you think his response would be, John?
6: Well, Sir Alex at the moment is struggling. He's wearing a protective boot, and I don't think he's yet come out of the director's lounge, so I'm not sure if he was in his seat.

0: to witness that. But I think the point you make there, Paul, is a very good one. Corner taken by Manchester United to Rashford. Rashford into the box, shoots across goal, deflected, headed away. Dallow goes for a Paul Scholes-style volley, which on the edge of the area, crowd of players in front, dropping volley that dips over the top of the top right corner, probably by 2 or 3 feet.
1: Yeah, great description. It was exactly Paul Scholes type territory, wasn't it? Headed away by Manchester City. It was kind of a looping ball that dropped at Dallow, and you're wondering why he's going to take that on, but actually it's a good technique from Dallow. It's Marcus Rashford on the left hand side, gets into the 18 yard box, the ball's deflected and then headed away 25 yards from goal. It's a good technique, just over the bar.
0: That's a foul by Cunha on Anderson. Gary Flintoff, our producer, says that Mark Gay did an interview as he was going off at half-time.
1: Game's gone. it's changed, John. Can you imagine you ever going up to Sir Alex Ferguson, if you were down there at half-time, and asking him for a few words?
0: I think the ground rules may have been set in advance of actually getting to that point. And I know what they'd be. So it is still nil. I thought what Robbie said at half-time as well is absolutely true. You know, there's some pressure on Manchester United now to go out and win this against the 10 men of Manchester City. And a point here in these circumstances, playing three-quarters of the match with 10 men, that will actually do for Manchester City. And if they get more than that, ... Here's Maguire over the halfway line. Long, high, right-footed ball cross-field. Headed away by Matheus Nunez. I'll run you through the teams if we get a chance. Dorgu is challenged by Ndiaye, and it's out of play for a throw into Manchester City. So Manchester United, as they started, no Luke Shaw. He's sitting in the director's box to our left. Lammens in goal. Dallow, Maguire, Martinez and Dorgu. Then Menu and Tielemans. And Bermo, Bruno Fernandes, who was involved in the Foden sending off. Rashford and Cunha. And as the ball breaks forward for Manchester City, a high foot, I think it was that Maguire on Haaland, and it is given as a free kick 10 yards inside the Manchester City half. And City, having had Foden sent off in I think it was the 24th minute, Donnarumma in goal, back four, Matheus Nunez, Ruben Dias, Mark Gay and Josko Gvardiol, then Enzo Fernandez and Elliot Anderson. Now Ndiaye, the substitute, Semenyo and Haaland. Free kick, Manchester City in the sky blue shirts, white shorts, white socks. Enzo Fernandez is going to take this. The number 17, his third appearance for Manchester City. Free kick into the edge of the box, which is headed by Diaz goalwards, but it's come off a Manchester United head in amongst all that. Michael Oliver, the referee, says, and it is a corner to Manchester City from the left. And the other point I'd make is, Paul, going back to what Robbie Savage said to us on Five Live at halftime, I think it is one of those, you know, the light touch, the high bar this season. You know, Michael Oliver has had a view of that, a view. The referee has made that call, and I think that is unlikely now to be turned over by VAR in the way that it is being implemented. Anderson with the corner for Manchester City, headed away by Maguire, still hasn't cleared the penalty area. And Jai, then back to Anderson. Elliot Anderson, deep ball in, but it's over everyone. And bounces all the way through for a goal kick. And it remains Manchester United 0, Manchester City 0 on Five Live and the World Service. And you will hear from around about 6:30, you'll be able to get your calls in now. The lines are open to Robbie Savage and Chris Sutton. Only an hour tonight before commentary, live from New York on the US Open final. So 0808 509-693. That is free to call from landlines and mobiles. Text 85058 at your standard message rate to book your calls, or hashtag BBC606. Manchester United with Tielemans. Here's Dallow. Dallow onto his left foot, gives it to the edge of the area, deflected back by Bruno Fernandes. Coffee Mayno shoots, hits the post and bounces back into the body of the diving Donnarumma. Well, it could have gone anywhere there as it rebounded into the goalkeeper, but it actually killed it dead as it bounced back off the post, and he's a little fortunate there, Donnarumma.
1: Oh, it's a super strike from Kobbie Mainoo, it really is. The first look at goal that Manchester United have had in this second half. It comes to Mainoo, 25 yards from goal, slightly fortuitous.
0: The popular Menu breaks forward again with the ball, gives it to Rashford in the box on the left, onto his left foot, shoots low and into the outside netting. He took on Matheus Nunez, who did get a touch on that, you know. He's been congratulated by his fellow defenders, Matheus Nunez, for getting something on that to deflect it wide for a corner.
1: Good piece of defending, one-on-one there. Marcus Rashford tries to get round the right back, gets it on.

0: to his left foot, 12 yards out on the angle, and it's Kobbie Mainoo making the break from midfield. Slips in Marcus Rashford on this left-hand side, chooses to go around the outside of the fullback, and he does well to stand his ground and get a block.
1: Well, Manchester United now stepping it up as they try to search for this goal, take advantage of the extra man. Bruno Fernandes with a corner, but Donnarumma, all in pink, swings an arm at it, gets a touch on it, and in the end, I think it's, has it come off a Manchester United body in the end? It is being given as a goal kick. Or was that given as a foul on Donnarumma? I think it was, wasn't it? Free kick to Manchester City.
0: He was lucky there, Donnarumma. I mean, there's nothing you can do in that situation as a goalkeeper. I mean, it's a wonderful strike from Kobbie Mainoo. It's thudded the right-hand side of the post. It's come back and it's hit Donnarumma. And how many times do we see that hit the back of the goalkeeper and go in the back of the net, whereas actually it's hit the underside of his body and stayed with him?
1: Yeah, and actually, surprising lack of grappling from the set pieces so far, it seems to me. You know, maybe the message has worked as the ball is played forward after the penalty was given last night. Did you see that in the Arsenal?
0: I did.
1: In the Sunderland-Arsenal match. Yeah. What did you think?
0: Yeah, kind of agree. You?
1: As Mbeumo breaks forward down the right-hand side. We'll come back to that. Dalot, we talk about that on 6:06 as well, which I think it is a discussion point. Now Cunha on the right. Cunha takes a double deflection, but Gay was there to clear it away. I have to say, I did take it as red. It was a penalty.
0: Yep.
1: Until I heard, I thought Thomas Frank, Ashley Williams were very good on Match of the Day last night on that, and very much made the case for it not to be a penalty. But anyway, that was last night. This is now. Manchester United 0, Manchester City 0. Arsenal top of the league after that. Ball played into the edge of the penalty area. If it stays like this, Arsenal will be the only team remaining with a 100% winning record in the Premier League this season. Rashford with a cross that's deflected to the edge of the area. Enzo Fernandez just volleys it away into the centre circle, where Maguire heads it across to Lisandro Martinez. And his pass finds Doku, who is offside. Beyond Mateus Nunez and Rashford coming back in an offside position, free kick, and it is still 0-0. Well, Paul Robinson,
0: that's an interesting area for Manchester United in this second half, because Ndiaye's come on, he's been clearly told that he wants to get him in and around Erling Haaland. Him and Semenyo are going to be the ones that try and get in and around the striker to get some forward momentum, and actually he left Mateus Nunez really exposed there. Nunez went in with Marcus Rashford, and he's picking up the Manchester United left-sided player. And it was the fullback, that Dorgu, that just got in around the back. So if they overload on this side, Manchester United, that could prove to be joyful for them.
1: Manchester United 0, Manchester City 0. Manchester United, who've won both of their matches here this season so far, in fine style, scored 5 against Ipswich, scored 4 against Sabah, who I think the occasion was such a big one for Sabah. First time in the Champions League, came through 4 rounds, you know, in the Champions League and qualifying in the playoff just to get there, as it's hit long and forward for Manchester United, headed away by Mateus Nunez. And then Ndiaye tries to take it forward. Doku with the challenge, came off Ndiaye to throw into Manchester United. Doku takes it quickly, and now Kobbie Mainoo again is carrying the ball forward, plays it square to Youri Tielemans. He can hit them from there, we've seen that before, but he plays it to the right to Mbeumo. Mbeumo's effort is sprayed across the penalty area beyond anyone in either a red or a sky blue shirt, and it's behind.
0: Well, I think he's the one, Kobbie Mainoo, that's benefiting from Manchester United having the extra man on the field. He's the one that seems to find the space. He's the one that's making defence into attack very quickly. Seems to have a lot of room in the middle of the pitch. That time he motors through, gives it to Mbeumo. He takes the shot on, and it goes a long, long way wide.
1: Manchester United 0, Manchester City 0. 6:06 to come on 5 Live. And then a big night of live sport, live from New York. It'll start on Sports Extra, the US Open final, with Russell Fuller and the team live at Flushing Meadow. Here is Mainoo in the centre circle, from Old Trafford to Flushing Meadows, two of the most famous venues in world sport. Cunha now takes the ball on and shoots! Right side of the penalty area, he hit it very well, fiercely in fact, but it flew wide, probably by a yard or more of Donnarumma's left post.
0: No, that's Cunha's best piece of play in the game. Pops the ball up 25 yards from goal. 1-2 touches out onto his right foot, and he makes a strike. Donnarumma goes flying full length away to his left-hand side. It was quite close from Cunha, but good again from Manchester United. You do just feel that they're trying to put their foot on the pedal.
1: And Manchester United, Michael Carrick,

0: Sesko on the substitutes bench, of course, 2 goals in his last 2. You would suspect, wouldn't you, that we'd see him at some stage. But Manchester United, as I say, I feel they have upped it in the second half. Probably as Ndiaye is fouled by Dorgu, who peels away, spins away, hands on his head, but the free kick's been given for the new Manchester City number 7.
1: That's what Manchester City have to do when they do have these little spells of possession. Get the ball in the right areas, win free kicks, slow the game down. And I think, as we discussed off air at half time, I think Manchester City would quite happily take a point away from Old Trafford today.
0: Yeah, and were they to win it, well, even better. Just slightly clouded over, but it's still a very mild, actually warm afternoon in Manchester. Donnarumma with the ball in the D, passes it out to Enzo Fernandez. Mark Gay wanted Ndiaye to come towards him. Here's Mateus Nunez. Ndiaye gets it back. And then he takes it on, holds off Mainoo, manages to work the ball across the box, but it took a deflection. Maguire was able to come across and clear it away. And Jai, this is his third appearance since arriving from Everton. As Enzo Fernandez then runs into Cunha, middle of the half. That's Argentina against Brazil, but there was no reaction there, and Manchester United take the free kick and get it going forward. Yeah, match of the day tonight. Actually, the Premier League highlights on the BBC Sport website and app from 8 o'clock, so you'll be able to see this contentious or much-discussed sending off of Phil Foden, 8 o'clock, and then the full highlights. Mark Chapman in the chair for match of the day tonight. Wayne Rooney's on the programme. And, you know, seeing it again at half-time, Paul, you know, it was a foul. It was a foul initially by Bruno Fernandes, clear foul. So it's actually a free kick to Manchester City. Here's Cunha on the right side into the penalty area as he went to the byline, chipped it across, and it will drift away. In fact, it was already behind. It's a goal kick to Manchester City. So Foden had won the free kick. He was kicked, fouled by Bruno Fernandes, who then, when Foden was on the ground, Bruno Fernandes sort of motioned a kick, put a kick, it was a gentle kick into his backside as he was on the ground. And on his back, on the ground, with his legs in the air, he pushed his legs into Bruno Fernandes. That's what Michael Oliver saw as a violent act.
1: There's so many talking points in and around that sending off. You know, what led to the sending off? What provoked Phil Foden to do what he did? Was there any contact? How forceful was the contact? And what the referee saw, he acted upon on the field. And I think there's so many subplots around it. And the reason that Phil Foden did that was because he got kicked first or nudged first.
0: Oh, that's a mistake by Dorgu. Headed it down and gave possession to Ndiaye, who was quickly onto it. He passes it to Semenyo. Semenyo in the Manchester United box, trying to move it onto his right foot, but Redshirt's back in numbers now. It works it to Gvardiol. Gvardiol's ball took a deflection. Haaland's at the back post. He scored, but the flag is up. And the goal is ruled out. VAR will have to call on that, but I suspect he probably was.
1: I think it may have been Enzo Fernandes in the middle. I mean, it's a really good pace of fullback play from Guardiola on the left-hand side, and it's a deflected cross right across the six-yard box and right in the middle of the goal. Enzo Fernandes throws himself at it at a diving header. It falls to Erling Haaland at the far post on the half volley on his left foot, and he tucks it past Lammens in the Manchester United goal. Just getting a chance to see it again. He will be fuming with himself, Erling Haaland. Again, he's looking across the back line of Manchester United defenders, and he's just strayed offside. He shouldn't be offside in that position.
0: Yeah, right. Enzo Fernandes certainly was in an offside, a clear offside position. He threw himself at the ball, went for a diving header. I don't think he got a touch on it. And then Haaland, who was, what, a foot? And a half.
1: He'll be angry with himself when he sees it, Erling Haaland, because I mean the one replay that we've seen to the naked eye initially, he looks as though he may have strayed offside, but there is a lengthy check going on, and we've only seen one replay.
0: Lengthy check. So they are still working on this. Matt Donoghue, the video assistant referee, Michael Oliver, just wandering around, and we're now seeing the pictures, and on the pictures we're looking at, Haaland seems clearly offside.
1: He looks a long way offside, doesn't he? I mean, but we're only seeing one replay and we're seeing one still. Erling Haaland's pulled himself away at the far post, and on the cut of the grass and the way that you look at it, he looks a long way offside. Enzo Fernandes, who made an attempt to play the ball, Keith Houchen style, in the middle of the six-yard box, he completely missed his diving header. Haaland tucked it in at the far post, but this check makes you think that VAR may be looking at other angles.
0: Still looking

0: it. And I mean, it was well converted by Haaland at the back post from a tight angle.
1: He looks so uncomfortable, the referee does. He knows that everyone in the stadium is currently looking at him. He's just walking around scratching his head and his hand to his ear, waiting instruction.
0: Still we wait. Manchester United have got the ball on the ground, waiting to take this as a free kick for offside. And, you know, I feel that something else must be looked at, must be being looked at. Well, and whether it took a touch off Martinez, or even off Martinez's hand.
1: They're going to give a goal here, John. They're going to give a goal.
0: And the goal is given! Well, Haaland has scored, and 10-man Manchester City take the lead at Old Trafford. And I think there was a crucial touch off Lisandro Martinez, the Manchester United player, which deflected it through to Haaland, which meant that he was onside. Haaland converts. Haaland makes it 6 goals in his last 4. And Manchester City lead here. What a turn-up this is. Foden sending off, but Haaland sits on the pitch in his meditation pose at Old Trafford, absolutely loving it, looking up at the skies above, and the score is Manchester United 0, Manchester City 1, and Haaland now punches the air as he gets to his feet to the Manchester City fans who celebrate in the corner.
1: Well, the celebrations have had to be put on hold, and they didn't think that they were getting a goal, those Manchester City fans, and I think neither did Erling Haaland, in all honesty. The ball comes in from Guardiola, he's inside the 18-yard box, he plays it in behind the Manchester United rear line with his left foot, and you can only think that may have been the slightest of deflections. There was a deflection off Dorgu. As he plays the ball, Guardiola, it comes off the Manchester United defender, the underside of his foot. It kind of bobbles up. It goes in behind Enzo Fernandez, who tries to make an effort with a diving header. Ends up with Erling Haaland at the far post. Left foot, there was only going to be one outcome, but it's the deflection off the Manchester United left back that's all important.
0: Yeah, well spotted, Paul. That's why it took so long. You know, whether it was I'm not sure whether it touched Lisandro Martinez or not. It might have done, but it did deflect off Dorgu at almost point of contact when the cross was made across the box, and that is the touch that ruled Haaland onside. Tidy finish, wasn't it? You know, you'd expect Haaland to score that, but even so, from the angle, back across goal. So now Manchester United 1-0 down here. Michael Carrick's Manchester United, as Enzo Fernandez wins the ball from Bruno Fernandes, halfway inside his own half, and Enzo Fernandez takes it to the halfway line. And now it's Manchester City who are looking at the potential of 4 wins out of 4 and a win here at Old Trafford in Enzo Maresca's first match as the manager. He paces around. Great scene of celebration, actually, when the goal was given from the manager as well, punching the air. You don't often see that from Maresca.
1: And the interesting thing as well, when you look at the reaction of the Manchester City players, when the goal was disallowed, there was no real hard pushback. There was no really strong protests. And I think the players and the manager were as surprised as anyone inside the stadium when the goal was given. There was nobody that was disputing it when it had been ruled out.
0: Well, here is Haaland now strong. Haaland trying to find a way through between the Manchester United bodies. And Nenu is able to flick it away. So Manchester United have struck a post twice, haven't they? Rashford's free kick in the first half. That shot from Kobbie Mainoo. But it's Manchester City who scored in the 60th minute, incidentally, as Rashford crosses to the back post, and that's headed away by Guardiola, coming out to Dorgu, who was challenged. That's not given as a free kick. And Jai with a challenge. Haaland runs away with the ball. He skips past the challenge of Maguire on the halfway line and then gives it to Semenyo, who's on the left wing. Erling Haaland, who's just scored his 9th goal against Manchester United. So he's 2 goals now behind Wayne Rooney's record, which is the record for goals in Manchester derbies. Rooney with 11 goals. Haaland with 9. Rooney's on match of the day tonight.
1: Will he ever get one as good as Wayne Rooney's scissor kick?
0: Yeah, well,
1: that was some goal, wasn't it?
0: I wouldn't bet against Erling Haaland.
1: If there's anyone that can.
0: Yeah. 1-0 Manchester City lead. 5 live in the World Service from the BBC. Here's Mbeumo down the right. Mbeumo's cleared by Anderson to the edge of the area. Cunha searching for it. Manchester United are going to make a change. Paul Sesko is waiting on the side of the pitch to come on. Steve Holland's just been in discussions with Michael Carrick, who's

0: motionless on the edge of the pitch. This would be one win from their first four Premier League matches of the season for Manchester United. And to, were they to lose, having played three quarters of the match against 10 men, then that would not be the start to the season that Michael Carrick and Manchester United were looking for after their second place finish, after their third place finish behind Manchester City in the Premier League last season. And before I could ask you who you think might be coming off for Sesko, it's Tielemans from the midfield, and Sesko is on. So Sesko, Cunha and Vermo and Rashford all on the pitch, Paul.
1: Obviously an attacking change from Michael Carrick. He feels that his side are going to be dominant in possession.
0: Ball played through Sesko. Could be into the action for the first time, but he won't reach that after it was played through. Just a little bit too much on that. Sesko's sliding, couldn't get there. It's a goal kick. Manchester City 1-0 up.
1: Yeah, he's gone down the middle, as you'd expect him. Sesko playing that recognised number 9 role. Marcus Rashford still on the left-hand side. Brian Mbeumo on the right. And it looks to me like Mateus Cunha will either play alongside Sesko or in and around him.
0: Lots to talk about from this. 0808 599 693 606. Robbie Savage and Chris Sutton. Good win for Robbie Savage yesterday with Forest Green again. Read all about it on the football pages of the BBC Sport website and app, and the Premier League highlights there from 8 o'clock. Here is Haaland playing it forward to Semenyo. Second goal, Manchester United would find it very difficult to come back. Enzo Fernandez shooting, hitting the post, comes back out into the penalty area. Unfortunately for Manchester United, it bounces back out to Lisandro Martinez. And Manchester United survive a real scare. You think he got a touch on that, Lamans?
1: John. Yeah, I do. I think Lamans has got a really big left hand on that. I think it's a really important save from the Manchester United goalkeeper. Had very little to do apart from pick the ball out of the net in this second half. Really good play on the left-hand side once again from Semenyo. Gets him isolated one-on-one with Maguire. Pulls it back to the edge of the 18-yard box. Enzo Fernandez is there inside of his right foot. And that is a big save from Lamans.
0: And all this after Phil Foden became the first Manchester City player sent off in the Manchester derby for 14 years in the first half. Just his second red card as a Manchester City player. But Manchester City in the box seat now. And Bermo, though, with a flick on the edge of the area, a back heel trying to play in Rashford. But that was cut out on the edge of the box, and Jai's carrying it forward for Manchester City. But then Lisandro Martinez for Manchester United dives in on the challenge and wins it back cleanly for United.
1: Well, they've got time, Manchester United. I mean, there's still a long way left in this game. They just have to be patient and continue doing what they do, but just do it quicker and more effectively in the final third. Be more direct, take chances with the ball, put the ball at risk and try and get in behind Manchester City, because at the moment for Manchester City it's comfortable.
0: That's the voice of Paul Robinson, Premier League goalkeeper, England World Cup goalkeeper. Bruno Fernandes shooting from distance, diving save to his right, close enough to him, Donnarumma, but he had to get down and push that away to one side, and Manchester City clear it out for a throw-in.
1: He makes that look ugly, just Donnarumma. That's not the most attractive save that he's ever made, Bruno Fernandes, from distance. I think it just dips in front of the Italian international, gets the bottom of his hand on it, I think, slams it into the ground. It's effective.
0: Here again is Cunha, now on the edge of the box. He can't find a way through. Challenges go in, blocks on the edge of the penalty area, and now it's deflected out of play. Elliot Anderson with Lisandro Martinez, that is given as a Manchester United throw. You were telling me before the game, Paul, and you're absolutely right, when Pep Guardiola started the job as Manchester City manager, he won his first three Premier League matches, he won his first Champions League match, and then came into the Manchester City Manchester United derby here and won it at Old Trafford. Here is Sesko, who shoots, it's deflected across the box, and Bermo tries to get there, but he's going to allow it to run all the way through for what is a Manchester United corner. And with this scoreline, Maresca is exactly matching Pep Guardiola's start back in 2016.
1: Funny how things like that just fall into place, isn't it? I mean, the game to be that amount of games into Enzo Maresca's career and have exactly the same record as Pep did at this point. And I think he won this game 2-1, I think.
0: He did. Corner then for Manchester United. This is a deep one towards the back post, headed across by Maguire. Donnarumma with a stretch. He seems to growl there, doesn't he, Donnarumma? Stretch, and that arm goes up and he plucks it out of the air one-handed, a bit like Pat Jennings used to do many, many, many years ago. He used to do it, of course, Paul, without...

0: coat wearing?
1: Well, yes, and the biggest hands that I've ever seen. Pat used to coach me at Tottenham sometimes. He used to come in a couple of days a week. One of the nicest men you will meet, an absolute gentleman, and a great goalkeeper of his time as well.
0: Yeah, I remember dealing with him when he was involved with the Northern Ireland team. And he

0: We see defenders in that type of area struggling to get out, and the attacker will commit a simple foul and an easy foul, and it gives them an out. Marcus Rashford, he just stays strong there.
1: Manchester City fans in great voice to our right. They're already celebrating what would be a famous win, even given all of their recent wins. Ball put out by City, throwing level with the edge of the City box. Menu square to Bruno Fernandes. Now to the right-hand side, Dallow with a cross, took a deflection, headed across, goal by Mbeumo. Looks up, hands on his face, got a glance on it, but it bounced away and beyond the far post.
0: Yeah, that's better from Manchester United. They switch the ball from left to right very quickly, and it's the fullback Dallow that gets in a good position in a wide area. His cross is deflected and it flicks up in the air at the near post, and it's Mbeumo who meets it. It's a glancing header. Donnarumma, the goalkeeper's beaten, and it just goes wide of his far post. But Manchester United need to do that more. They need to be more effective in those type of areas, put crosses into the box.
1: Well, many people are expecting lots of goals in this match, just the one so far. I mean, the Foden sending off in the 23rd minute, he obviously had a great influence on the match, but Manchester United have struck a post twice, and City have done that as well. Could have been 2-0 had it not been for the Lamine save. Now Mateus Nunez fighting back, does well, gets there, the right back, and the ball is played by Enzo Fernandez against Michael Oliver, so that will be a stoppage for an uncontested drop ball. So we've got just over 15 minutes to play.
0: Do you know, John, that substitution that Enzo Maresca made at half-time, bringing on Ndiaye, I think it's given Manchester City a different dimension, because Semenyo's gone wider when they've got possession, and Ndiaye, we know how active he is, we know how quick he is, and he's playing on the right-hand side. And both of those two players, especially Ndiaye, they've given Manchester City an out in this second half. Yes, they've not dominated the possession, but when they have had the opportunities, he on this right-hand side has been very good.
1: Manchester United 0, Manchester City 1. And actually, in the context of this match, that is a surprise scoreline. And Jai receives it from Enzo Fernandez. Enzo Fernandez, just his sort of match, this. And actually, as he plays the ball away, he's challenged by Kobbie Mainoo, and Enzo Fernandez collapses to the ground, flat on his face, hands on his face, suggesting that there's been some sort of contact from Kobbie Mainoo, and he's won the free kick for that. And just as I was saying, this is exactly the sort of situation that Enzo Fernandez would relish being involved in. That's exactly what he's doing. About that?
0: I don't need to embellish this anymore for our listeners. I think you've just described it perfectly, John. We know the type of player, we know what we're dealing with, and it didn't take twice of asking for him to hit the floor after a slight touch from Kobbie Mainoo.
1: He's run into Mainoo's arm.
0: He's probably instigated the contact himself, if we're honest.
1: He has. Free kick then for City. Enzo Fernandez is going to take this from the right-hand side. Raises the right arm. City looking for a second goal. Plays it in low. Clever. It's deflected all wide. I think Haaland, he's the one who's sitting on his backside with his hands on his head. He's in amongst a group of players. He went feet first for it, and it rolled agonisingly for City wide of the goal. He was 6 yards out.
0: He won't get a better opportunity, Erling Haaland. He's 6 yards out from goal, in the middle of the goal. It's a free kick on the right-hand side, and initially I think that Enzo Fernandez has mishit it.
1: United, they're coming forward now, in Bermo to Rashford. Rashford then, the onrushing Dorgu. His cross is cleared away by the falling Gay. Rashford chases after it, hands in the back, and Jayu goes to ground. And that's a free kick for Manchester City. And this is becoming very frustrating for Manchester United, but very pleasing for the Manchester City players and fans.
0: They should be two up, John, just going back to that chance. And it was a free kick on this right-hand side from Enzo Fernandez, and it's gone in low, below knee height, in and around the back of the Manchester United back line. It looks like he's mishit it, but they've clearly meant to do that type of free kick. Haaland's there, 6 yards out from goal, in the middle. He's just opened his instep up to try and find the far corner, and he's missed. So unlike him.
1: Manchester United have lost just one match under Michael Carrick here at Old Trafford since he returned to the club. Here's Haaland as well, gives it to Semenyo in the box. Dallow with a challenge. I thought Semenyo could have gone down there under that challenge, but he keeps his feet, and then Dallow forces him to concede a throw on the far side. Manchester United start from the edge of their own penalty area. Kobbie Mainoo, who came so close to scoring to put Manchester United in front, but the post intervened. Now Mainoo back to Dorgu. I think he was fouled. Mainoo is then

0: is losing out to Ndiaye. And then down goes Enzo Fernandez under pressure from Patrick Dorgu, and Manchester City win a free kick inside the Manchester United half.
1: No, he's been impressive since he's come on, Ndiaye, fighting for the ball down on this near touchline there. He gets goal side of Kobbie Mainoo and he knows exactly where he is on the field. He just puts his body in between the player and the ball, makes it very hard for Kobbie Mainoo to try and get possession back for Manchester United, and they get a free kick, Manchester City.
0: 1-0 Manchester City lead. Five Live and the World Service here on the BBC. On BBC Sound, search Football Daily. You'll find on there, amongst many other treasures, the Ruben Dias football interview, the Manchester City captain. That is there. Search Football Daily on BBC Sounds, which is free, other than the cost of your licence fee. Here is Semenyo, who is challenged by Dalot, goes down. That's a free kick. Manchester City will, for as long as they can, break up the play. They've played this brilliantly in the second half, Manchester City, haven't they?
1: Yeah, they've been very, very good. You did wonder how they would react and the way that they would set up in this second half, but actually the shape stayed very, very similar, and they've limited Manchester United to few opportunities. And when they have gone forward with the two wide players in Ndiaye and Semenyo, they've been very, very effective. And now we're getting to that point of the game, entering towards the last 10 minutes, where they'll look to try and see the game out.
0: And Manchester City are about to make their second change, and this is not a bad man to come on in this situation. Nico O'Reilly coming back from injury on the bench for Manchester City. City with Semenyo attacking for the byline. Oh, and then the ball, Enzo Fernandez goes past Maguire and goes down, and Maguire approaches Enzo Fernandez on the pitch, leans over him and actually puts his hands on him and pushes him back down onto the ground. And here's one for Michael Oliver to rule on. He's taking his time, but Maguire, with Enzo Fernandez on the ground, trying to get back up, Maguire went to him and, to my eye, looked to push him back down onto the ground.
1: Why does he do that, Harry Maguire? I mean, he's 35 years of age. His experience and the level that he's at, he knows exactly what's already happened in this game with Foden being sent off. Fernandes gets round him and he feels that he's gone to ground far too easily, which is understandable. The Manchester United man thinks that the Manchester City midfielder has looked to earn himself a penalty. He then turns and runs 2 or 3 yards to Fernandes, goes to pick him up by his shirt and then throws him back to the ground. There's no need for Harry Maguire to do that. I completely agree with him. Enzo Fernandes has gone to ground far too easily. It's never a penalty. The Manchester City man looking for a penalty, but again, he didn't need to react like that.
0: They've both been yellow carded. Enzo Fernandes and Harry Maguire.
1: Look at his
0: face,
1: Enzo Fernandes.
0: When Enzo Fernandes was shown the yellow card, he looked back over his shoulder as though the very last thing that he expected to see in the whole wide world was a yellow card being shown to him.
1: Who, me?
0: And that, I assume, is for diving.
1: That wasn't needed, was it?
0: Do you think Harry Maguire is? Do you think that could have been a red card for Harry Maguire?
1: I just don't see the reason that he felt the need to get involved. I can see why he felt aggrieved, because Enzo Fernandes did go to ground far too easily. And for Harry Maguire to then turn 3 yards and then to go and you know, reactivate the incident with him and pick him up by his shirt and put him back to the ground, same as the Phil Foden thing. You run the risk of getting in trouble if you're going to do that type of thing.
0: And now Nico O'Reilly. We still haven't had the restart yet, but Enzo Fernandez, having received his first yellow card, and I'm going to predict now boldly, not his last for Manchester City, has been substituted. He's left the pitch on the far side in the front of the Sir Alex Ferguson stand, and Nico O'Reilly has come on into the midfield to replace him. Shrewd move, Enzo Maresca.
1: Shrewd move, but by the way, that's not going to be a nice walk from Enzo Fernandez over there with the Manchester United fans. He's got to walk the whole way around the right-hand side of this pitch.
0: Yeah, and that is one of the... That has been our feature, you know... I wouldn't be surprised if at some point this season that's going to cause problems. So we need just to keep an eye on Enzo Fernandez. Although in this situation, you would be very disappointed if Enzo Fernandez sent off in the World Cup final when we last saw him in New Jersey. He's walking round behind the pitch, and very soon he's going to be near the Manchester City players. Manchester United now. Xerxes coming on for Marcus Rashford. How do you feel he's done today?

0: Day Marcus Rashford.
1: I think he's looked lively when he's been given the opportunity. I think Marcus Rashford is a player who's always able to take his fullback on in one-on-one situations, and he's an opposite-footed playing on this left-hand side, but I like him when he goes past the fullback on the outside.
0: 1-0 to Manchester City, and time beginning to run out for Michael Carrick's team. And Semenyo's got the ball down in Manchester United's left-back position. He's played the ball off Dorgu, out of play, for a corner from the right. Josko Gvardiol was also shown a yellow card in the midst of all that somewhere. So it's a corner to Manchester City.
1: Not in a rush, are they now? Manchester City strolling over to take it.
0: Which they do. Take it short. Anderson then with the cross. Bruno Fernandes heads it away. Comes out to Gvardiol. Gvardiol shot deflected, which takes it wide. Came off from Bermo. Another Manchester City corner. Just exactly what they want. Keep them down there. Just watching Enzo Fernandes. Just reaching the technical area, the coaching area. A very understated slap of the hands, US Open tennis style, from Enzo Maresca, and he goes and sits down quietly. More shaking of hands, big smiles. And Elliot Anderson with the corner, that's headed away by Xerxes. Comes out to Nico O'Reilly. Nico O'Reilly is playing it back to Mateus Nunez, who does well. And then Elliot Anderson on the right wing lifts the ball infield for Haaland. Haaland, scorer of the only goal so far. Erling Haaland, his sixth goal of the season. Four in the Premier League. The man who's won the Golden Boot in the Premier League in three of the last four seasons. He's not been heavily involved in the match, but how many times have we said that over the years when he's scored the crucial goal? Semenyo back towards the edge of his own penalty area. As Paul Robinson said, could easily have, probably feels he should have scored a second as well. Might have put it out of sight for Manchester City. Gvardiol does well. Semenyo, that's heavily challenged by Maguire, who's on a yellow card now. Dalot, though, is in on the challenge too. It's a clean challenge from Maguire, and Bermo has to turn under pressure from Haaland, puts it out of play. Manchester City have been playing with 10 men since the 23rd minute when Phil Foden was sent off, but they're on course for victory, and they're only, well, just over 5 minutes plus added time away from recording it. And it would be a famous one. Lisandro Martinez to the right to Bruno Fernandes. And now Mbermo, 25 yards out. He's given it away. He's passed it straight to Ndiaye. Needed a crucial tackle back from Lisandro Martinez, but it got it from the Manchester United defender. Otherwise, Ndiaye might have been away. Bruno Fernandes now to Mbermo. Mbermo, change of feet, then back to Kobbie Mainoo, square across to Cunha on his right foot. Cunha shot hits Gay, spins away right across the box, and then eventually bounces out of play 7 or 8 yards away from the corner flag on the right. Corner Manchester United.
1: I think the biggest compliment that you can pay Manchester City this afternoon thus far in the game is that you wouldn't know that they were down to 10 men. The way that they've approached it, they've taken the game at Manchester United to time at times when they've had the ball, and now Manchester United are running out of time to get themselves back into this.
0: Bruno Fernandes waits on the edge of the penalty area. Corner comes in from Mbermo. Maguire's header! Donnarumma dives to his left, but it was bouncing well wide. And it is behind. And Cunha comes across, collects the ball, puts it on the edge of the six-yard box. 1-0 Manchester City lead. And Harry Maguire has just made a point to Michael Oliver. But it is a goal kick. VAR have had a look, Paul, but it's a goal kick.
1: No, there was nothing in that. It was a difficult header for Harry Maguire, actually. It was a really simple set play from Manchester United. In swinger from Mbeumo on the right-hand side. Maguire was always going away from goal, so I found it very difficult to get any purchase on the header.
0: Xerxes for Manchester United.
1: They're frustrated. They really are. I mean, we're sat in amongst the Manchester United fans here, and you can see and you can hear, and that's translated onto the pitch as well, because the body language, especially Bruno Fernandes, they're struggling to find answers, Manchester United.
0: Yep, Xerxes under pressure from Anderson, tried to pass it to Cunha, hit it straight out of play, and it's another throw into Manchester City, just inside the Manchester United half. In fact, that's given us a free kick. So the ball played cross field by Mateus Nunez to Semenyo. Semenyo getting it down. Dalot puts in the challenge. He's able to come out with the ball as well. Mbeumo back to Bruno Fernandes, who played the whole match on Thursday night to the surprise of some against Sabah when Manchester United cruised it in the Champions League. Here's Maynou.

0: Manu still going with the ball to Cunha, and then back to the jet black haired Lisandro Martinez. Now Xerxes, his first Premier League appearance of the season. Dogu with the cross. Maguire at the back post, challenges with Gvardiol. Comes out, Maguire still on it in the City left-back area, and Maguire's able to play it back, and Bruno Fernandes now, his ball across the area. That's headed down and away by Diaz for Manchester City. Xerxes for Manchester United, looking for Sesko on the edge of the box, but couldn't find him with the pass, and it's actually ricocheted away to Haaland, and Haaland head down, has set off on a run into the centre circle and beyond it. Bruno Fernandes was able to put in a challenge, but Haaland was able to get to it, play it back. City come again, roared on, cheered on by their supporters to our right, and then a foul on Ndiaye, which is disputed by thousands of Manchester United supporters. But Dorgu and Cunha hang their heads. They know, free kick, that's what it is. Ndiaye has won it.
1: Do you know, Erling Haaland was brilliant there. And when he picked up possession halfway inside his own half, he was one on four. He decided to take on the Manchester United defenders himself.
0: Ndiaye now, after a quickly taken free kick, his cross cleared away. The ball hits Michael Oliver again. And as it was played forward by O'Reilly, Michael Oliver was right in the thick of the action, and he actually looked to the heavens a bit like a striker who's missed an open goal. Michael Oliver, you know, why have I found myself in that position? Second time it's hit him in the match today. Drops the ball. They're going to be 3 minutes of added time, Paul.
1: They've almost done the job, haven't they?
0: Three times, Gary, producer, has said, three times has hit Michael Oliver. I normally see Gary do that when there are minutes to be added on at the end of the match.
1: I'm sure if it is three, Manchester City will be pleased.
0: Yeah, they will. Should be more than that. As the ball is whacked away through, and it's a free kick, actually, for Manchester United. And Jai with a foul on Dorgu. Well, time is very much running out for Michael Carrick. Michael Carrick, here at Old Trafford. The only defeat they have suffered was that defeat in April against Leeds United. They've won all of their other matches, Manchester United, here since Michael Carrick took over as manager in January. Leeds hurt, as you well know, Paul, for Manchester United, and this will hurt as much, if not more.
1: Well, only put Liverpool into that conversation. That's the three teams that Manchester United will hate losing to the most.
0: They've won 10 out of 11 at home in League and Cup under Michael Carrick. Dorgu with a cross from the left-hand side, trying to rescue a point. That's what it would be now. And then Dorgu with a foul on Matias Nunez inside the penalty area. Matias Nunez has sat down as well. And there will be 5 minutes, as you heard, of added time.
1: He's been excellent since he's come on, John. He really has.
0: He's
1: been an out ball for Manchester City. He's worked very hard, both offensively and defensively. He's looked lively, and he's carried an attacking threat at a time where Manchester City haven't not necessarily had the lion's share of the possession. He's a very, very shrewd substitution at half-time.
0: Even though he's played only half the match, he's actually a candidate for man of the match.
1: Absolutely, absolutely, because of the way that he has impacted the game.
0: Manchester United 0, Manchester City 1. Manchester United now, as we move into added time. Sesko barely been involved since he came on. Xerxes crossing from the right has put far too much on that. And Burma's going to do well to keep it in over here on the left wing, which he has actually with a flick. And then Cunha's ball in. Diving header away by Gay. Shades of the Aztec Stadium in England for Gay there, the way that he headed that away. And now Bruno Fernandes again, turns, curls it beyond Xerxes and beyond everyone. And it bounces all the way through for a goal kick. Agony for Manchester United supporters.
1: Unlike him, unlike Bruno Fernandes in that type of area, just out to the left-hand side, 25 yards from goal. He's looking for Xerxes at the far post, but it's just overhit and it just curls out of play harmlessly for a goal kick, which just adds more to the frustration of those Manchester United players and the supporters in and around us.
0: In front of 74,161 at Old Trafford. Unsurprisingly, the biggest crowd of the season so far here for the derby match, which has been won by Manchester City. Nico O'Reilly carrying the ball long downfield. Semenyo now might be thinking about a chance. Actually, he was challenged there by Mbeumo, put his shoulder into him. Semenyo went down. Then I thought Semenyo on the ground might have fouled Mbeumo, but it was just outside the penalty area. Manchester United take it away. 5 minutes of added time. We've already had two of them. Manchester United will absolutely take a point from this. After City

0: Down to 10 men midway through the first half when Phil Foden was sent off. This will be quite the blow for them to lose this. Cross though for Manchester United from way over on the right from Dalot. That's over everyone. Cheers from the City supporters high in the stand to our left in the corner. And the Manchester City substitutes, many of them down there, all applaud as well as the ball bounces off the pitch.
1: They haven't done enough, Manchester United, in this second half. As you say, been down to 10 men, Manchester City, for a long period of this game. And actually, what Manchester United have done going forward, yes, OK, you can look at the possession and everything else. They've dominated those areas, but they've not dominated in the correct areas. They haven't created enough. They haven't had an answer to this Manchester City rearguard. It's been all too easy for Manchester City in this second half.
0: Yeah, we've seen protests outside the ground, in the stands. Sir Alex Ferguson with that plastic boot that he's wearing at the moment is just making his way gingerly out of Old Trafford. So if Manchester United do score late, he won't see it. In Fergie time, Haaland carrying the ball forward, and Ndiaye keeps his feet, still going, and Ndiaye cutting infield, still going, but then running into Bruno Fernandes. We're now in the fourth minute of five of added time. Manchester City winning 1-0 in the derby match. Manchester City looking to make it four wins out of four this season in the Premier League. Lissandro Martinez up towards Sesko, but that gave him no chance. Sesko leaping for it, got the top of his head to it, but it just glanced it through to Donnarumma.
1: Yeah, it's a long ball from Martinez, halfway inside Manchester City's half. He actually gets some space. He pulls off the back of Ruben Diaz, does Sesko. But the execution of the pass to him, it's far too overhit, it's too high, and all he can do is just flick it on into Donnarumma's arms.
0: This is also going to take Manchester City 8 points ahead of Manchester United in the Premier League table, not yet in the middle of September. Haaland very nearly won that ball back, but it bounced away. Lammens clears. It's all bad news for Manchester United, whichever way you look at this. But what a start for City after Guardiola under Maresca. Bruno Fernandes slipping it in, and Bruno with a chance! Right foot saved! Super save by Donnarumma. In the clear, right side of the penalty area, 10, 11 yards out. Caught it well enough, but Donnarumma makes the save and saves the day.
1: There you go. What did we speak about in the first half? You said, what did I like about the goalkeeper? I said, he makes big saves. He makes match-winning saves. He's made saves that have won the PSG, the Champions League. And there is a match-winning save from Donnarumma. One-on-one with Mbeumo. It's a great first touch from Mbeumo. Big, strong hand from Donnarumma.
0: But still, maybe a last chance. Corner from the left-hand side for Manchester United. Oh, there's some wrestling going on in the box. And it's Harry Maguire and I think Anderson who climb it to their feet. Referee Michael Oliver's in the middle of it. There's still a little bit of minor pushing and shoving going on in there. And still we wait for the corner to be taken from the left by Cunha. Six-yard box is absolutely packed. We are now in the sixth minute of added time. In it comes. Donnarumma in amongst a crowd of players. Got his hand to it and the whistle's gone. It's been given as a foul. Lammens came up as well. But Donnarumma is climbing to his feet now. And he's being body bumped by Diaz and Gay, his central defenders, for his bravery there, really, in amongst that huge crowd of players.
1: That's not for the punch what he's just done. It was that save. Such a big, big save for Donnarumma. The big Italian's got the ball in his hands inside his own 18-yard box now. He's going to kick it downfield and hear the final whistle, and his team are going to get a win thanks to him.
0: Debate to be had as well over the challenge there from Anderson on Maguire, but the final whistle has gone at Old Trafford, and Enzo Maresca down in front of us jumps for joy and actually trots down the touchline. Enzo Maresca, in only his sixth match as the successor to Pep Guardiola, wins at Old Trafford and punches the air to the Manchester City supporters. And what a start this is. What a win it is for them today. After Phil Foden was sent off halfway through the first half, you thought maybe a point would be good enough for Manchester City in these circumstances. But it's not a point. It's 3 points. And Manchester City make it four wins out of four in the Premier League this season. They've won five in a row in all competitions, and now only Arsenal and Manchester City have that record at the top of the Premier League season, 100% winning records together. What a win for them. What a disappointment and frustration for Michael Carrick as the Manchester United manager, who loses here at Old Trafford for only the second time since returning to the club in January, when, of course, in his first match, he won here against Manchester City. Paul Robinson.
1: Two very different stories.

0: Stories, one for Manchester City, that is without a shadow of a doubt their best win of the season. That will answer a lot of questions, the determination, how they stuck at this game with 10 men. And as I said in commentary, the biggest compliment you can pay to this Manchester City side is you wouldn't have known that they were down to 10 men for such a long period of the game. And Jai coming on at half-time, it was an inspirational substitution from Maresca. He had such an impact. Only played 45 minutes, but as you said, quite... Well, he's up there for a candidate for player of the match. They dug in, they defended resolutely, but Manchester United made it easy for them at times. They didn't offer anything going forward, Manchester United. They put on a lot of attacking players, Xerxes, Sesko, they had Rashford, Fernandes, Cunha and Mbeumo, and they couldn't trouble Manchester City. That is a big, big performance for those in blue that are just disappearing to our right-hand side to celebrate with that pocket of their supporters.
1: Yes, the Manchester City players, led by the winning goal scorer, Erling Haaland. And we had to wait. There was a lengthy VAR ruling, and in the end, the decision, a deflection of Dorgu, meant that Haaland was onside, and Ndiaye's been sent ahead of all of the other Manchester City players after his second half performance to celebrate, and he jumps for joy, jumps in the air, and the Manchester City supporters respond after what has been their first win over Manchester United here at Old Trafford for 3 years. The one goal win means that Arsenal do stay top of the table, but this will very much do. And now Enzo Fernandez also being sent forward as well to celebrate inside Old Trafford. So there we are, Manchester City's day in the 199th Manchester Derby, while at the other end of the field, those in red walk slowly and sullenly off towards the tunnel in the corner. Manchester United 0, Manchester City 1.
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3: You're listening to Sports World with me, Delia Floyd, as the Manchester City players continue to celebrate that huge, huge Derby 1-0 win at Old Trafford. The 3,000 City fans who've made the trip across the city aren't going anywhere anytime soon. It means Manchester City are now 4 wins from 4, 12 points joint top with Arsenal. And Manchester United 8 points behind in 13th in the table. Our thanks as ever to the BBC's football correspondent John Murray and the former England and Tottenham goalkeeper Paul Robinson, who guided us through our Sports World commentary today. We'll hopefully, of course, bring you reaction from Old Trafford between now and the end of the programme. Elsewhere across Europe as well, I can tell you Bayern Munich are 2-1 up away at Elversberg, who we heard about in the early part of Sports World. It was level at 1-1 before Harry Kane scored Bayern's second with 18 minutes to go. RB Leipzig beat Hamburger SV 5-0 earlier. In La Liga, it's now 5 wins from 5 for Barcelona, who won 4-2 at Levante. Lamine Yamal scoring twice. Celta Vigo and Malaga drew 1-1 earlier. Getafe against Deportivo was goalless at the break. And in Serie A, it's goalless between Napoli and Bologna that into the second half. Lecce beat Monza 3-2, and Juventus are away to Sassuolo a little bit later. Now, Manchester City women are also in action this Sunday. Can they do what their male counterparts have done and win? Will they play Aston Villa at Villa Park in the WSL kickoff just a few minutes away? Zoe McGrady is there for us. Zoe, we know City started their title defence with a win last weekend. Chelsea last weekend and today, Arsenal dropped points. So are Manchester City already looking like the team to beat again, do we think?
4: I mean, it's very early, isn't it? But in the early stages, they are looking like the team to beat. You know, I think Arsenal dropping points today. I spoke to Rennie Sleggers last week after they beat Brighton 1-0. And I said, you know, how important is that that you held on for the win and didn't draw? Because those draws ultimately are what cost them the title last season. And maybe it's going that way again. And Chelsea dropping points to Aston Villa, who Manchester City are playing today. It all sort of points to Manchester City, you know, firing again, starting the season really well. They're actually looking today to start a WSL season with consecutive wins for the first time since 2019. If they do that, I think they'll be full of confidence going into the next few weeks.
3: Chelsea had a thumping 5-0 win at Manchester United today, but they did slip up at home at Stamford Bridge against Villa last weekend. In that sense, will Villa's performance be a warning for Manchester City?
4: I think so. I've watched plenty of teams come to Villa Park and really struggle for one reason or another. It can be a really tough place to come. I think they will be confident taking a point from Chelsea last weekend. However, anyone that watched the game, probably it's fair to say Aston Villa did get quite lucky. Chelsea did dominate large parts of that game, but still they took a point and they will be confident, and teams have notoriously struggled here. However, you look at Manchester City's team and you think you can't see them not scoring today.
3: And no doubt we're going to be

0: expecting goals. We know, of course, of City's threat. I think the last time these two sides met, it was goalless. But before that, City won 6-1 and it was 4-2 in the game before that. So hopefully plenty of goals on the menu, Zoe.
1: Hopefully not a 0-0 just for me. But yeah, you imagine there's going to be a lot of goals. You know, Khadija Shaw is already looking for a third. She's got two last weekend against Birmingham City. Mary Fowler already on one goal. They've got so many goal threats in that team, haven't they? And I would expect goals from either side, really. Both have got threats, but certainly Manchester City.
0: Zoe, thank you for talking to us. Zoe McGrady there at Villa Park ahead of Aston Villa against Manchester City in the WSL. Some international football news to bring you. One of Africa's greatest goalkeepers, Edouard Mendy, has announced his retirement from international football with Senegal. Now, he earned 60 caps, helping Senegal win their first Africa Cup of Nations title in 2021, where he saved a penalty during the shootout against Egypt in the final. He's also played at two World Cups. The Senegalese Football Federation has paid tribute to Mendy, thanking him for his contribution to the national team and wishing him well for the remainder of his magnificent and glorious career. So, Senegal goalkeeper Edouard Mendy announcing his retirement from international football. We'll get more reaction to the Spanish Formula One Grand Prix in the final half hour of the programme, as well as the Solheim Cup. We'll also be live in New York ahead of the men's US Open final. First, though, it's time for the latest BBC News with Anke Desai.
2: Deli, thanks ever so much. The US president has told Ukraine to stop attacking Russian oil refineries, blaming Kyiv rather than his war with Iran for fuel shortages. Ukraine's army says it's hit two more Russian oil refineries overnight. With more details, here's Danny Eberhard.
3: Donald Trump is under political pressure ahead of the US midterm elections in November. High diesel prices help drive up the cost of living. Ukraine has been attacking Russian oil refineries to try to limit Moscow's ability to wage war against it. That long-running campaign has forced Moscow to ban diesel exports. This does affect global supply, but not to the extent Mr. Trump seems to be suggesting.
2: Meanwhile, President Trump has described critics of artificial intelligence as negative forces. He told journalists that guardrails could be put in place, but stressed he wanted the US to lead development of AI. A Russian drone has hit a train travelling from Kyiv to Warsaw near Ukraine's border with Poland. Nobody was injured, but Warsaw has described recent drone attacks near Poland's border as an escalation. Search teams in Indonesia are looking for more than 100 people missing after a ferry capsized in the Java Sea. Six people are known to have died, but over 200 passengers are believed to have been on board. Lisa Tambunan sent this report from Jakarta.
4: Authorities reported that the ship had faced severe weather and by 2 a.m. it had lost contact. Relatives have made their way to a command center that has been set up by authorities in a port in Banjarmasin. Some have heard that their relatives had survived and waiting for further information.
2: Police in Turkey have detained almost 50 people following raids on gay bars and the homes of LGBTQ activists as part of a probe into prostitution and obscenity. Dozens of websites and social media accounts have also been blocked. Houthi media sources say Saudi warplanes have carried out strikes on the Taiz region of Yemen. The Iranian-backed movement has made major military gains in the area against forces supporting the Saudi-backed government. And the Indian state of West Bengal is closing down some 250 unauthorized Islamic religious schools. The state minister said the madrasas being closed had no basic academic infrastructure. Right, I'll be back in around half an hour's time with more of those stories, and also a return for Celine Dion to the stage in Paris after a career-threatening illness. And Delith will also be on the programme as well, talking up the Manchester Derby, which has just finished. So, Delith, we'll see you very soon.
0: I look forward to chatting to you again, Anke. Thank you. Let's talk tennis, though, because the final, the Grand Slam final of the year, gets underway in around half an hour's time. And just like the women's final on Saturday, which saw Elena Rybakina win her first US Open title, there'll also be a first-time winner in the men's final too. Ben Shelton faces top seed Alexander Zverev, with Shelton trying to end a 23-year wait for a US men's Grand Slam champion. Let's hear from both players now, starting with Shelton.
5: For me, I'm having fun, you know. I'm playing against the number one seed, Grand Slam final, playing against a Grand Slam champion, trying to get my first. It's a lot of reasons that this is an enjoyable moment for me, and see what I can do is an exciting thought.
6: The improvement has been quite dramatic for me, and it's a great thing, because I really started off the tournament and I was like, well, this is pointless, because I'm not going to do anything here, and Here I am

0: sitting and preparing for Sunday final. So things like that can happen in sports and tennis in general. Things can change very quickly for the positive or negative. And for me, luckily, it was for the positive. And now I'm going to do everything I can to prepare for Sunday.
1: Well, let's head to New York and speak to our tennis correspondent, Russell Fuller. Hi there, Russell.
2: Hello, Delith.
1: I know we've spoken about it being an open draw this year. So how much of a surprise is this matchup?
2: I don't think it's altogether surprising. I certainly would have thought there was a good chance that Alexander Zverev would be able to make it through as the number one seed for the first time in a Grand Slam from the top half of the draw. The bottom half of the draw was always more intriguing, and we were wondering whether Carlos Alcaraz, in his first tournament since April, really would be able to win seven rounds over the best of five sets. And it looked very plausible until Ben Shelton beat him in that extraordinary quarterfinal that finished at 27 minutes to 4 in the morning. And then there were other players, most notably Francis Tiafoe, I think, who you would have probably singled out given his past record here, who Shelton had to beat in the semi-finals. He has proven to people that he is ready to win a Grand Slam. The question is whether it will happen over the course of the next few hours.
1: And there's so much on the line, of course, isn't there, Russell, in terms of significance, this final for Shelton. I mentioned there that there's been no American man who's won the US Open since Andy Roddick back in 2003. So the possibility of Shelton becoming the first American man to do that. He's also attempting to become the first black man to win the title since Arthur Ashe. Is it a case of how well he deals with all this narrative?
2: Yes, that is going to be one of the challenges for him. And if he wins, it will end not just a drought at the US Open, but the Grand Slam drought for American men. Because Andy Roddick on the 7th of September 2003 was the last American man to win a Grand Slam title. That is 8,407 days ago. So there's a huge amount of expectation. I'm not sure if there's the pressure involved with being the first black champion here since Arthur Ashe in 1972, but it would undoubtedly be very, very significant for the black community were Ben Shelton to win. He sounds like he has been taking all that in his stride, but we won't really know how he responds until this final begins.
1: Alexander Zverev, of course, no stranger to finals. He was a losing finalist at Flushing Meadows 6 years ago. He's played in many more. Finally got over the line by winning his Grand Slam at Roland Garros this year. How significant will that be? Will that be a key element of the final, do we think?
2: He has said, Delith, that by winning at Roland Garros this year, it removed the scar marks from losing in the US Open final of 2020 when he was two sets to love up to Dominic Thiem, who became the first man to recover from two sets down to win the US Open in 71 years in a fifth set tiebreak in which Dominic Thiem was cramping and Alex Zverev served two double faults. But this summer, a man transformed, not just by winning the French Open title, but for the way he played at Wimbledon when he ultimately lost in four sets to Jannik Sinner in the final. He's not been at his best here. He took 9.5 hours to win his first two rounds. As you heard at the start there, he thought, well, this is all a bit pointless, isn't it, that comeback? Because I'm clearly not playing well enough to win the title. But he is the standout Grand Slam performer of the year on the men's side, and he's won four matches since in straight sets.
1: And Zverev's got a better head-to-head against Shelton. How does Shelton overcome that?
2: Well, normally, if you look at a head-to-head record between two players and it says that one player has won all five matches, and in Shelton's case, he's only won one set they played, you think, well, that's not an accident. But I think given that Ben Shelton is only 23 and he has matured both mentally and in terms of his game style over the last year or so, I don't think you would put as much store in that negative head-to-head record for him. And how has he changed? Well, when he burst onto the scene in his late teens and actually reached the quarterfinals of the Australian Open at the age of 20 and his first visit outside the United States, needed to get a passport especially to play in that event, he was very exciting. Big serves, almost obsessed by the speed gun to see how quickly he could serve. And lots of thrilling winners, but so inconsistent, not a very good returner. That has changed a lot over the course of this year in particular, defensively sound. And sounding like an old man sometimes, like a wise head on old shoulders, the way he's been talking about his game, and not getting carried away, and just playing like a more seasoned professional.
1: Russell, great to chat to you. Enjoy the final.
2: Thanks, Delith.
1: Russell Fuller, the BBC's tennis correspondent, live from Flushing Meadows, the final.

0: The US Open men's final shortly getting underway. Just watching pictures of Ben Shelton warming up in the locker room there. One of the major talking points, by the way, around this year's tournament has been the role of influencers and content creators in tennis. And it's an issue that I explore in the latest edition of our More Than The Score podcast. And you can download it now wherever you get your podcasts from. To Formula One, and we heard earlier that Kimi Antonelli moved another step closer to the Formula One title on Sunday after winning the first Spanish Grand Prix held at Madrid's new circuit. It wasn't without its drama, though, as our F1 commentator Harry Benjamin explains.
1: It's back-to-back wins for the young 20-year-old Italian, Kimi Antonelli, becoming the first winner at the Madring, beating Max Verstappen's Red Bull and McLaren's Lando Norris, who finished the podium. British racing driver Alice Powell is alongside me. Kimi Antonelli did the business today.
2: He did. Did have a little bit of help, though, with some luck. We got a virtual safety car that came out for Lance Stroll having a brake issue and having to pull off down an escape road. And he just passed pit entry when that came out, so he wasn't able to capitalise to box. So in box, the likes of Antonelli, Russell, Verstappen, they came into box. And just as Lando Norris was coming back round to go into the pit, to box under VSC, VSC ended, and it was a slow stop for him as well, 7 seconds with an issue with what I think was the front right. So he got some luck, did Antonelli, but still, he controlled the race. He did a great job, tucked up behind Charles Leclerc, who boxed very late. And then once he was set free, off he went into the distance. So a very solid and professional drive once again from Antonelli.
1: Yeah, his eighth victory of the season and in his career for Kimi Antonelli. Let's hear from your Spanish Grand Prix winner.
3: Yeah, it was a very difficult race, not straightforward at all, especially trying to manage tires. But yeah, I think today, you know, it's good to win, but it doesn't feel as good because I think Lando today deserved the win. But overall, you know, we'll take it. Other than that, it was a very strong race. I think especially on the hard at the end, we had really good pace. And yeah, now we've got to keep pushing.
1: Kimi Antonelli then taking victory and with it extends his gap to 81 points in the championship standings ahead of his teammate George Russell. Max Verstappen finished second and had a late surge from Lando Norris, didn't he? But overtaking was just so difficult at the Madring.
2: Yes, we knew it was going to be hard. So there's not many opportunities. There is heavy braking zone to the likes of one and to turn five and seven, but that's pretty much it, isn't it, Harry? And the drivers echoed across the weekend, this could be quite a race that's hard to overtake, and it was proven this weekend in the race that we've just had. It's hard, but we knew that was going to be coming to it, and tyre degradation wasn't a huge thing. We had Pierre Gasly boxing with two laps left to go after completing pretty much the entire race on the hard tyre. So interesting to see what Pirelli maybe do next year. There might be a couple of circuit changes as well. I think Max Verstappen mentioned that yesterday after qualifying when he said it was going to be hard to overtake. But yes. It was going to be hard, and it was.
1: For Lando Norris in third, will this be a real hard hit after his magic in qualifying on the Saturday led the opening stages? And he did nothing wrong on Sunday, did he, to lose out on taking victory?
2: No, as we've mentioned already, bit of bad luck for him, and then got up to the back of Max Verstappen, wasn't able to make the move. He was clearly the quicker car, but wasn't able to find a way past. He's had luck in the past. Miami, throwback when he got to his first wing, had a little bit of luck with a safety car then, but of course he's had bad luck after that. And here's another time where he's had some bad luck. But still, I think going into the weekend and the issues he had in free practice, didn't do free practice too, remember, because of a gearbox issue, I think he'll still be pretty pleased with the pole and the podium.
1: A quick word on George Russell, the other Mercedes man. He actually finished in fifth, but a bizarre two-stop strategy.
2: Very odd. And if I was George Russell, I'd be pretty frustrated and angry at the team that have made that decision. I think they panicked, possibly, Mercedes. The virtual safety car will box both cars, but what he should have done is just stayed out on that tyre and taken it as far as he could. And even when he came on the radio after he had boxed and been like, right, so we're going to the end then? And they said, No, we'll have to box again. And you could then, I could imagine the thoughts that maybe George Russell was thinking in his head at the time, and they gave him nothing, essentially. No fight to be had by boxing him twice, so frustrations for him.
1: Well, one side of the garage very much frustrated. The other side, and Kimi Antonelli's side,

0: very much elated, winning the Spanish Grand Prix as Formula One now leaves Europe behind and heads towards the flyaways. Baku, first up.
1: Meanwhile, in golf, Team Europe produced a dominant display in Sunday's decisive singles to beat the United States and claim back the Solheim Cup. Europe's Lottie Wode held her nerve to hold the winning putt at the first Solheim Cup hosted in the Netherlands. Catherine Downs and former LET Tour player Amy Boulden were watching at Bernardus Golf Club.
2: Team Europe win back the Solheim Cup, 15 points to 13 after a thrilling final day Sunday singles. And it was tight coming into this, as tight as it can be. Only momentum split the two teams after Jennifer Kupcho, the American, sank two enormous putts late on Saturday night to bring the scores into the final day at 8 points apiece. Amy Boulden, former LET player, sitting alongside me here. Anna Nordqvist did such a good job, didn't she, to put that disappointment for Team Europe behind her, because America had their tails up coming into the singles.
3: Yeah, definitely. That afternoon session yesterday really switched into the American side, with Jennifer Kupcho holding two huge putts on 17 and 18 to snatch the momentum towards Team USA. And, you know, Team USA seemed to have been celebrating as if they won yesterday evening. You know, they were on the bus on their way home to the hotel, and they seemed to be celebrating quite hard. And I think that maybe gave Team Europe a little bit of a kick. And, you know, they came out full of energy this morning. And what they needed to do was get off to a hot start. And that was exactly what they did. And that is what Team Europe have been so good at during this Solheim Cup, is they've got off to a really fast start.
2: Big players always need to step up in these big team moments. We see it time and time again. Nelly Korda did just that for the USA, delivering a 4-2 win, the world number one. But the two top-ranked players for Europe had been struggling coming into the Sunday singles. Between them, Lottie Wode and Charlie Hull had been paired together for four sessions. They delivered just the half point, but today they found their groove.
3: Yeah, and they would have really been trying to prove something today. They would have, you know, they would have seen people saying, why did they play all four matches together? They only delivered half a point when they were partnered up together. Our two best ranked players in the European team, and they didn't really produce what we were all expecting. They only had half a point coming into the singles match. But Charlie Hull, this is where she thrives. She loves Sunday singles. She was sent out first by captain Anna Nordqvist, and she produced what she needed to do, a 3-2 victory over one of the strongest singles players, Megan Kang. You know, that was going to be a really tough match for Charlie Hull, and she delivered just like she needed to, as did Lottie Wode. We've all, I think, forgetting that Lottie Wode is a rookie in this year's Solheim Cup, even though she is the best ranked player for Europe, ranked number 7 in the world. But she produced like she needed to do, and Anna Nordqvist knew that Lottie Wode was going to go out there and try her hardest, because she is a grinder. She is, you know, so quietly confident, went about her business and did exactly what she needed to do to get that 2-1 victory over Austin Kim.
2: The rookies delivered as well. They were the engine room of the lineup. They were put in the middle of the field. Nastasia Nadeau, Julia Lopez Ramirez, and Lottie Wode. The rookie, number 7 in the world, but still a rookie. They all delivered their wins, and that really was it. The momentum pulling like a tug of war out of control, out of the American hands. And then Lottie Wode with that big moment to deliver the point that would guarantee the win for Europe, because Carlotta Sigander already had a half point in her back pocket, 3-up with 3 to play. But how important was it for Lottie Wode to get that done? And what a special moment it'll be for the Englishwoman that she'll remember forever.
3: Absolutely. And I think it was really important, because Lottie Wode needed to, you know, have the confidence going away from this Solheim Cup, because I felt like maybe, you know, she wasn't quite getting what she wanted to out of it. She'd only delivered half a point. She would have been really disappointed being the top ranked player and not producing the points that everybody was kind of expecting from her. But she went out today, delivered when she needed to. And Anna Nordqvist was really clever with how she did her order today. You know, she sent out Charlie Hull at the top, Esther Henslight with a lot of experience as well, along with Lynn Grant. And then the rookies all packed in the middle, all delivering points. And then again, with some experience at the bottom end with Carlotta Sigander and Celine Boutier. It was a clever order that the captain put out today, and it really paid off for Anna Nordqvist.
2: And what about the most valued player, would you say, for either side?
3: For me, it was definitely Lynn Grant for Team Europe. I think she, you know, she won all four matches that she played. They teamed her up alongside fellow Swede Maya Stark for the foursomes and the four balls, and they delivered both their points, or 3 points that they played together. And then going out in the singles, I mean, she got drawn against

0: Angel year in which we know she's had some health issues this year. You know, she's not been playing over the summer. The last event she played, she did finish last. So she's not been in form. But Lynn Grant, you know, she still had to step up and win. And I think Angel Yim was the underdog in that match. You know, she wasn't expected to win. She could go out there with no pressure and just go and play as well as she could and try and get something out of it. But Lynn Grant, you know, she went up against her and she was absolutely brilliant. So third Solheim Cup. She's 61st in the world rankings. She won a match 4-3 today over Angel Yim. But she's lost her previous singles matches in the Solheim Cup, so I feel like she really had something to prove to get her singles match over the line today.
1: From the US side, an honourable mention I'd say for Alison Lee as well, who came back from four down to beat Esther Henselite, the German, and to win all four of her points as well. Where do we sit then going into future Solheim Cups from both a European and American perspective?
0: Yeah, I think, you know, we always say how strong the US side is. And I think at the moment, there's maybe a little bit of a gap in the US side. I think, you know, they've obviously got world number one, Nelly Korda, but she is the top ranked player. The next best is Lauren Coughlin. And then, you know, they're probably lacking that depth from the US side. Whereas Team Europe, I felt like that was a little bit of a transitional team this year. We've got a lot of youngsters in the team. You know, Nastasia Nadeau, the rookie, only 21 years old. Mimi Rhodes, Julia Lopez Ramirez. A lot of, you know, maybe the US side hadn't really heard much about these players, so we were definitely the underdogs with our rookies coming in, and they really produced. They stood up when they needed to. Nastasia Nadeau played brilliantly all week, got her point in the singles match, as did Julia Lopez Ramirez, and they really showed the depth of European golf. And I think, you know, it shows that we have got a really bright future.
1: 15-13 the final score here in the Netherlands, and Europe will look to retain the cup in 2 years' time in Kentucky.
2: It sounds a fantastic few days. Thank you to Kat Downs and the team out in the Netherlands. Now to athletics, and the inaugural Ultimate Championship is drawing to a close in Budapest. Now, this is a brand new season-ending competition created by the sport's global governing body, World Athletics. Our athletics commentator, Ed Harry, has been watching the final evening of action. And Ed, for the first and only time this season, the three greatest 400 hurdlers in history all met in the same race earlier.
3: Yeah, we're talking about Alisson Dos Santos. He's the new world record holder, beating the now former world record holder Carsten Warholm when he set that mark in Zurich at the end of last month, Delith. But Dos Santos and Warholm have met several times this year. Rye Benjamin, though, the event's reigning world and Olympic champion, he spent most of this season racing the 400 flat instead. In fact, he was second in that final in Budapest on Saturday night. Warholm has become European champion outdoors for the fourth time in a row, doing that back in August as well. But all three lined up together, and it went to this season's form book. Alisson Dos Santos, 45.98 seconds, another fantastic time, dipping under 46 seconds again. Rye Benjamin finishing in second place, as he had in the 400 flat. That's his fourth race of the weekend. It gives him a total of $150,000, 75 for each of his second place finishes, 150,000 for the winner, Dos Santos. And Carsten Warholm, he led to halfway, but then he was passed by the other two. Warholm, though, will be back out shortly to run in the mixed 4x4 relay.
2: Meanwhile, so much focus on the women's 800 metres this season, with Audrey Vero winning again last night. But what about the men's event? How did today's final play out?
3: We've just had it, and on the track where Marco Arope of Canada won his world title in 2023, he led for 750 of the 800 metres. But then Jamal Sajati of Algeria sensed a bit of blood, I think, Delith, and ran him down to win. He's been on the podium a lot, Sajati, at the big events, but this is by far the biggest win of his career. Sajati winning it from a rope, with Emmanuel Wanyonyi, the Olympic and world champion, finishing in third place.
2: In terms of the field event, said, just explain the changes to the format at the Ultimate Championship, because not everyone's happy, are they?
3: No, usually with the horizontal jumps and also with the throws, the athletes who perform the best in the competition, they get six attempts. At the Ultimate Championship, it is a maximum of four attempts. You lose two athletes after the opening two rounds, so eight becomes six. And then in the fourth and final round, only the top four get to take that fourth attempt. Now, from the men's hammer on the opening night to the women's long jump, the feedback has been consistently there are only four rounds in total, so why can't all eight participating athletes have the full quota of four attempts? I think that'll be something, Delith, that World Athletics will perhaps take a look at going forward. Let's bring you up to date with the field final that's finished on the last evening of competition. Ramesh Pathiraj of Sri Lanka Lanka has taken the men's javelin title. What a breakthrough season it's been for him. He also won Commonwealth gold, and he flung that spear out to 91 metres and 9 centimetres a little bit earlier.

0: A couple more track finals to bring you up to date with. Dikina Amibor of Ethiopia won the women's 5,000 metres. Interesting this, if you're good enough, it's the best against the best, the ultimate. So it isn't a case that each country can only send three athletes in each event, which is what we have at the Olympics in the world. So Amibor hasn't really had too many opportunities to represent herself or her country at these big, big events. So it's a question of whether or not she gets picked for next year's Worlds or the Olympics. She has got one major win under her belt. And the women's 400 hurdles, we've already spoken about the men's. Jasmine Jones of the United States, last year's World Championship silver medalist, races a little more seldom than some of the others, but Jones beat the European champion, Emma Zaplatalova, and also the Olympic silver medalist, Anna Cockrell, who finished in third place.
1: More generally, this, we know, is a new event. Can we say, Ed, that the ultimate championship has been a success?
0: I think so. The athletes are clearly enjoying themselves, Delith, and Budapest, the ideal place to have launched this. They've sold that stadium out across these three nights, and I know from the 2023 Worlds how passionate and knowledgeable the Hungarian crowds are. A lot of innovations have worked. The most striking of all, a really simple one, blacking out the infield and the area that surrounds the track as well, using black matting or using these giant rubber tiles. All of that has made the track really stand out. And with no green grass on that infield, you've got a massive black space which you can add virtual graphics to for the television audience, but also for those watching in the stadium, the distance markers for the throws, they're much easier to see. Spotting the flight of the javelin or the hammer, that's been a lot easier as well.
1: And there's just an hour of competition left. Then we've got Mondo Duplantis picking up the microphone. I love this story. I mean, is there anything that he can't do, Ed?
0: I know. He will sing the official anthem for the Ultimate Championship at the closing ceremony. Not too long to wait for that. It is called Gold. He was commissioned to write it, and he's going to be performing it live. Music is a real passion of Mondo's. You can find and stream his other stuff. It's not a one-off as far as he's concerned. But yeah, what a year. He got married earlier in the summer. He's moved house. He and his wife now live in Monaco. He was European champion outdoors for a fourth time last month. He was the men's pole vault Ultimate Championship winner on Friday night, even though he's managing this thigh problem and has been through the season. And very soon now he's going to be singing and bringing down the curtain on an event which we will see again in Olympic year in 2028. And Delith, after tonight's closing ceremony, it's an after party on a boat on the Danube for the athletes, only for current athletes. The entertainment has all been curated by Noah Lyles. He wasn't able to compete at the Ultimate Championship because of injury, but he is very much in charge of the party. World Athletics President Seb Coe said he would not be attending, and these are his words, not mine. He doesn't want to go because he doesn't want to come across as a creepy uncle kind of figure.
1: It explains, well, we've not got an invite anyway. We're not current athletes. Ed, thank you so much for that. Ed Harry there talking us through what's proved to be a successful inaugural Ultimate Championship drawing to a close in Budapest. That's just it from me and the rest of the Sports World team. Enric Mas, by the way, is one of Vuelta España, the first Spanish rider to win the race in 12 years. Norway's Tobias Johannessen won the final stage. A great time your company as ever today. Day on Sports World this Sunday. Gosh, we're whittling through the games already. Manchester City then 4 from 4, joint top of the Premier League with Arsenal. A great start for Enzo Maresca and Manchester City this season. United on 4 points from 4. Doesn't look good, does it? No, but great to have your company today. That's it then from me and the rest of the Sports World team this Sunday on a day when City's number 9 settled the Manchester derby.
2: Haaland's at the back post. He scored, but the flag is up and the goal is given. Well, Haaland has scored and 10-man Manchester City take the lead at Old Trafford.
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5: 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I'm Zeynep Bilginsoy, and I travel to central Turkey to investigate a growing environmental crisis.
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6: In China, Communist Party officials disappear on a regular basis, but one of these purges stands out from the rest. Zhang Youxiao, head of China's military, hasn't been seen for almost a year. It's a story of power, corruption,

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1: Hello, welcome to the newsroom. I'm Ankur Desai. Donald Trump

0: accepted in this society when these kinds of campaigns are advertised.
1: Also, the Indonesian authorities search for more than 100 missing after a ferry disaster that's already known to have killed six. Police in Turkey detained dozens of people following raids on gay bars and the homes of LGBTQ activists. And Celine Dion is back. The singer makes her return in Paris from a career-threatening illness. We've got all of that and plenty more after this World News update.
2: BBC News with Govinda Gill. Ukraine's railway company says it's quite likely that Russia could have been targeting a diplomatic train when it struck a passenger train with an explosive drone near the border with Poland. Ukrainian railway says the train was carrying security advisers from several European Union states as well as former European leaders. From Kyiv, here's James Landau.
3: Russia is escalating its conflict with Ukraine, and its new tactics involve targeting trains and border crossings. Early this morning, a special train was heading west, carrying VIPs home from a high-level conference in Kyiv. And about an hour or so later, a Russian drone struck a locomotive in the very station the VIPs had passed through, just on the Ukrainian side. Some passengers had been evacuated from trains, and there were no reports of casualties. Ukraine's rail operator said it was quite likely Russia had targeted the diplomatic train because it had left the station earlier than planned.
2: Donald Trump has said President Zelensky of Ukraine has to stop hitting diesel fuel targets in Russia, blaming him rather than the conflict in the Middle East for causing shortages. Danny Eberhard reports.
4: Donald Trump is under political pressure ahead of the US midterm elections in November. High diesel prices help drive up the cost of living. Mr. Trump seeks to downplay the effects of the war he began against Iran and the consequent ongoing massive disruption of energy supplies from the Gulf. Ukraine has been attacking Russian oil refineries to try to limit Moscow's ability to wage war against it. That long-running campaign has caused shortages within Russia and forced Moscow to ban diesel exports. This does affect global supply, but not to the extent Mr. Trump seems to be suggesting. He could face allegations he's trying to find scapegoats for a problem partly of his own making.
2: Donald Trump has dismissed critics of artificial intelligence during questioning from journalists about the safety of the AI industry. It comes after calls from the heads of three leading AI companies for the industry to slow down over concerns that these systems could cause widespread damage to humanity. Mr. Trump stressed that the U.S. was in competition with China.
5: We're leading China in AI. We're the most sophisticated country in the world. And frankly, I want to keep it that way, because whoever wins AI wins. And we could put guardrails, we can do this and that, but I think you have a lot of negative forces in bringing it up that shouldn't be bringing it up, and they're bringing up things that won't happen.
2: Polls have closed in Sweden's general election. It follows a closely fought campaign between the incumbent centre-right Prime Minister Ulf Kristersson and Magdalena Andersson, the former Prime Minister who leads Sweden's biggest party, the centre-left Social Democrats. The election comes days after Germany's far-right Alternative for Germany took first place in the state election. World News from the BBC. In Indonesia, a search is taking place in the Java Sea for more than 100 people who are missing after a ferry disaster. Six people are known to have died and 107 people have been rescued. More than 240 passengers are believed to have been on board. Police in Turkey have detained at least 47 people following raids on gay bars and the homes of LGBTQ activists as part of a probe into prostitution and obscenity. Turkey's justice minister said legal proceedings had been started against more than 160 people and a number of organisations and establishments. Same-sex marriage is not recognised in Turkey. From November, the Chinese capital, Beijing, is banning the possession of drones within the city limits in a further tightening of regulations that limit the use of the devices. Paddy Maguire reports.
6: In some Chinese cities, drones are a common sight. They're used for food delivery, agriculture, and cleaning buildings. But while China dominates the global drone market, flying them in the capital, Beijing, has become all but impossible. The authorities cite public safety concerns as the reason for ever-increasing restrictions. Last August, drone flights without government approval were banned. From the start of May, the sale of drones and their parts was prohibited. The latest changes include a ban on the possession and storage of drones within the city limits.
2: In tennis.

0: The German top seed, Alexander Zverev, is taking on the American eighth seed, Ben Shelton, in the US Open men's final. Zverev has had a successful year winning the French Open. Shelton, at 23, is the first black American to make a Grand Slam final since Arthur Ashe in 1975. If he wins, he'll be the first home US Open men's singles champion since Andy Roddick in 2003. That's the latest BBC News.
1: Hello, you're listening to the newsroom from the BBC World Service with me, Angad Desai. Welcome to the programme. We start with the most recent remarks by President Trump on Ukraine. While visiting his golf course in the west of Ireland, Donald Trump called on the Ukrainian President Volodymyr Zelensky to stop hitting diesel fuel targets in Russia. The US president blamed those Ukrainian attacks rather than the war he himself had started in the Middle East for causing shortages.
2: He has to stop knocking out diesel fuel in Russia. Let him go after targets, but not diesel fuel, because he's causing a shortage of diesel fuel. This isn't done by the Middle East. This is done by what's happening with Russia and Ukraine. We spoke to Mr. Zelensky about it. There are plenty of other targets. Don't hit diesel fuel. That's hurting the world. We don't want him to hit diesel fuel.
1: Only a few days ago, the average price of diesel in the US breached the psychologically important mark of $6 per gallon. So how are we to interpret Mr. Trump's remarks? Let's speak to Danny Eberhard, who joins me now in the newsroom studio. Danny, what does Donald Trump then hope to achieve by some of those remarks? Surely he'd want to sort of send that sort of message to Russia, maybe in the opposite direction.
3: Well, he's definitely trying to deflect the effect of the war in the Middle East on energy prices, in particular here, diesel. He is, discounting, for example, developments in recent days. So for the Houthi movement in Yemen has taken control of the Bab el-Mandeb Strait at the mouth of the Red Sea. So that's going to cause Saudi Arabia problems in exporting its own oil through there. There's the ongoing, long-lasting effects of the virtual closure of the Strait of Hormuz as well in the Gulf. So those key routes are extremely problematic. They are having a major impact, and they've, of course, driven Brent crude prices to back over $100 a barrel. All this happens, of course, just weeks before the midterms in November in the US. So it's politically very, very sensitive for him.
1: Yeah, I was going to say, actually, then how important are those diesel prices for the US government, bearing that in mind?
3: Yeah, well, diesel, obviously, you know, it's used for so many things in the economy, although most diesel in the US is actually produced in the US, so they're not importing diesel in the way that some countries depend on it. But it's a global price, and although he's right in the fact that the Ukrainian campaign against Russian refineries does have an impact because it's causing great shortages in Russia, and Russia has stopped the export of diesel fuel. So that in terms of a world picture, that is of importance. It's not as important as for example what's happening in the Middle East. These things are happening at a bad time. Consumers are noting the fact that, you know, food prices, for example, are going up. Diesel, of course, is used also in harvesting food, sowing crops, this sort of thing. It's not just delivering produce.
1: Well, just a couple of quick ones to finish on then. Will President Zelensky pay any heed? Has there been any reaction from Ukraine or the EU? And there's also been reports of a Russian drone struck a train on the Ukraine border with Poland this morning as well.
3: President Zelensky may not directly contradict Donald Trump on this thing. It's often not in his interest to do so. What he probably will do, he hasn't done so far today, but he'll probably emphasise the need for Ukraine to carry on attacking Russian refineries, because that's one of the Russian weak points, and that's one way that Ukraine hopes to undermine the Russian war effort against it, to stop the Russian aggression. On the issue of the trains is an interesting one, because Ukrainian Railways is saying that a diplomatic train carrying European security advisers and some former European leaders might have been the target. That passed through the station and the train that got hit just beforehand. So that's an interesting development.
1: Yeah, something we'll keep an eye on for sure. And keep you updated in our bulletins and on later editions of the newsroom. For now, Danny, thank you so much. That's Danny Eberhard there, reporting live. Let's move to Sweden now, where polls have just closed in the country's general election. It's an extremely close race that will see either the far right enter government

0: for the first time, will the centre-left opposition reclaim power? The far-right party, the Sweden Democrats, have already promised ministerial posts if the right-wing coalition that's already in government wins again this time round. BBC Monitoring's Matilda Wellin has been following the election closely and joins me now. Matilda, voting closed in the last 15 minutes or so. Do we know what the first exit polls are telling us?
1: Hello, yes, we do know. We have just seen it. It seems likely that across the 8 political parties that are part of the parliament in Sweden, the loosely shaped, slightly more left, centre-left coalition has a majority, a slight majority. So it's likely from the exit polls, which could change, that they would get 183 mandates in our parliament versus 166 for the incumbent government and their coalition. But I have to say that because of the quite fractured political landscape in Sweden, there is a lot that may still happen. For example, last time it took around a month to form a government, and the election previously to that, it took 134 days to form a government. It carried over into the next year. So we still don't know quite what's going to happen. There could still be a center-left government. There could be the incumbent right-wing coalition. There's also been people saying that there might be a center coalition that excludes both the far left and the far right and forms a government that way.
0: Okay. So, Matilda, just stay with me, because let's focus on one of the key issues which has been cited by many Swedish voters, and I'm referring to immigration here. During the election campaign, the Sweden Democrats, they put up posters at trains and bus stations encouraging Somali migrants to consider repatriation and going back home. They were removed after protest by bus drivers. Hakim Abdi is a migrant of Somali descent and a resident of the city of Malmo, which is in the south of Sweden. He told us how the posters affected him.
2: You feel that you're not wanted in this society when these kinds of campaigns are advertised. And it basically sends the message to me and, you know, to people who look like me that this particular party does not want us as a fabric of society. I've lived in many places around the world, and Malmo is the only place where that feels like home. Is there crime? Yes, there is. Is there a problem with gangs? Yes, there is. And these things have to be managed without ostracizing the communities that are affected by it. And oftentimes the communities that are affected by it are migrant communities, and they themselves don't want to see crime. So to point the blame on them is just scapegoating and without really doing anything to solve the issue.
0: Matilda, how much of a political football has the topic of immigration been, and what are some of the other key issues for Swedish voters?
1: Well, it certainly has been a topic. I would say perhaps slightly less from what I can tell from previous elections, because the gang violence issue that Sweden has battled now for a while, it's become slightly better. So that's been slightly less of a topic in this one election. However, ever since Sweden Democrat, the far-right party, gained access to the Swedish parliament, which happened in 2010, so around 15 years ago, you can see how the other 7 political parties, main political parties in Sweden, how they have defined themselves almost by how they relate to the Sweden Democrats and how they relate to the Sweden Democrats' opinions around crime and migration. For example, the Centre Party, which is quite a small party, they have gained prominence and become very known for their red line against supporting a government that includes the Sweden Democrats. On the other hand, the Liberal Party, which is also a small centrist party, they created waves. I remember it was March this year, because I was back home at my mum's and it was a big talking point. They stated publicly that they would support a government in which the Sweden Democrats are members. And the leader of this small Liberal Party, Simona Mohamsson, she hugged Jimmy Åkesson, the leader of the Sweden Democrats, which was a big thing, this hug. And they've hugged a few times since then, which is always a talking point. Even the Social Democrats, which is the Swedish biggest party historically, we hear them also talk about harsher immigration rules, harsher punishment for crimes. So they also adjust their talking points against the Sweden Democrats. So it's definitely a thing. However, I would say there's also other things that the Swedish voters care about, such as healthcare, of course, defense. Sweden is quite close to Russia. We have recently joined NATO. Defense is high on the agenda.

0: the personal finance has been quite big in this election. I would also say energy, particularly wind power and nuclear power has been big things.
1: Okay, awesome. Thank you so much. That's really comprehensive. We get a picture of, I suppose, the complex picture that exists at the moment in Sweden. And we'll keep across it for our next edition of The Newsroom. But for now, thank you so much, Matilda there, and Matilda Velin from BBC Monitoring. Lost at sea. More than 100 people are still missing after a ferry disaster in Indonesia. The boat with nearly 250 people on board capsized while it was crossing the Java Sea. So far, six people are known to have died in the accident and more than 100 were saved. A search and rescue operation has been taking place by air and sea. Our reporter in Indonesia, Eliza Tambunan, sends us this update.
2: The ferry was traveling between two islands, Java and Borneo. Last night, it lost contact. Authorities reported that the ship had faced severe weather, and by 2 a.m. it had lost contact. By morning, nearby vessels had rescued dozens of passengers. This search and rescue effort is still ongoing, and authorities have sent help via sea, and those who have been rescued are now making their way to shore. We've heard from officials that some have arrived in Banjarmasin, where the ship was heading toward. Relatives have made their way to a command center that has been set up by authorities in a port in Banjarmasin. Some have heard that their relatives who were on board this ship had survived and waiting for further information, but others are still looking to see if they have survived or not because information is still limited. Maritime accidents is not unusual in Indonesia. This country is made up of more than 17,000 islands, and people here rely on boat transportation for daily commute as well as tourism. The most recent accident just happened last month off the island of Madura, killing five people.
1: Lisa Tambunan reporting from Indonesia. You're listening to The Newsroom from the BBC World Service. Still to come on the programme, all the action from the English Premier League, including a much-anticipated Manchester derby. Gay bars and the homes of gay rights campaigners in Turkey have been raided by police, with numerous people arrested. The authorities say that the aim of the raids in several cities was to protect families and children, but activists insist that their community is being specifically targeted. A Global Affairs reporter, Mimi Swaby, has been following the story.
3: Turkish police have arrested dozens of people. We now know at least 47 individuals after raids on gay bars, venues, and also the homes of LGBTQ plus activists. And this was all part of a probe into supposed prostitution and obscenity. The justice minister on social media said that it was part of the My Family is Safe operations. And now legal proceedings have been started for more than 160 suspects. And that also includes numerous organizations and more than 10 companies across Turkey. They also said, according to the prosecutor's office, that drugs, digital equipment, and also smuggled alcohol, as well as firearms, have been seized. So it's not just arrests that have been made, but there's been wide-scale operations, but targeting those very specific venues, which are seen as safe spaces for the community.
1: What could happen to them?
3: So these individuals now are going to start legal proceedings. They are under investigation, but it's all part of a kind of clampdown on this community. And alongside the arrests, there have been dozens of websites and social media accounts which have also been blocked or shut down. And the prosecutor's office said that this is because they had evidence that child or minors being influenced inappropriately on issues relating to sexual orientation as well as gender identity. So it's part of a larger operation, and that operation falls under this campaign by the President Erdogan, which is called Decade of the Family. It's aimed at what he says is protecting children, the institution of the family, so traditional family setup, as well as social order.
1: In terms of activists, rights groups, has there been any reaction from them?
3: There's been a lot of reaction. This is only one of the latest moves, which in a clampdown on this community. Rights groups have accused the Turkish government of increasingly targeting the LGBTQ plus community. And in recent years, this is through hardening of rhetoric and restrictions. President Erdogan has regularly described this community as perverts and blamed them of being responsible for the falling birth rate in the country.
1: Mimi Swaby.

0: There's been a lot of stories in the news recently about concerns surrounding the rapid growth of AI. Two former employees of Anthropic recently resigned, warning that artificial intelligence could become so powerful that it destroys humanity within a decade. The bosses of some of the biggest AI firms have backed calls for greater controls of the technology. And now, Donald Trump has weighed in. The US president has warned against putting up guardrails around AI, insisting that a lot of very negative forces are raising concerns about things that, as he puts it, won't happen. Here's our business correspondent, Ben King.
1: The worker at Anthropic resigned this week, warning that AI had a greater than 10% chance of wiping out all humans. His boss, Dario Amodei, wrote an essay calling for the big AI firms to slow down the pace of development. And his rivals, Elon Musk and Sam Altman of OpenAI, have agreed. But President Trump appeared to dismiss his concerns.
2: We're leading China in AI. We're the most sophisticated country in the world. And frankly, I want to keep it that way, because whoever wins AI wins. And we can put guardrails, we can do this and that, but I think you have a lot of negative forces that are bringing it up that shouldn't be bringing it up, and they're bringing up things that won't happen.
1: Mr. Amodei's plan called for government involvement and cooperation with China, which would both be harder without Mr. Trump's help. Mr. Amodei wrote that he still believed AI would improve the quality of human life, helping in the fight against cancer, for example. He said slowing AI would not be easy, but we owe it to humanity to try.
0: That report from Ben King. There were two games in the Premier League today. Let's get more from Sports World's Delith Lloyd. Delith, it was the Manchester derby at the blue half of City against the red half of United. And it was the blue half celebrating after two huge talking points.
3: Yes, always a great occasion, the Manchester derby anchor. And there's always plenty of drama. Well, it was Erling Haaland's goal on the hour mark, which settled the derby. Initially, it was flagged for offside, but VAR intervened and adjudged that United defender Lisandro Martinez to have touched the ball on the way to Haaland. This came after Phil Foden was sent off for Manchester City midway through the first half after kicking out at the Manchester United captain Bruno Fernandes. He was shown a straight red, but it's four wins from four for Manchester City. They're joint top of the Premier League with Arsenal on 12 points. But as for United, who are now just with 4 points from their opening four games, their manager Michael Carrick said afterwards that he wasn't happy that City's controversial winner was allowed to stand.
4: I thought we had some really good spells, and the goal has a major impact on the game, and the decision of the goal has a major impact on the game. And we could have created a little bit more, and it's obviously not easy when they're defending the box like they are, but yeah, we could have created a bit more, but the decision for the goal is absolutely huge. I'm absolutely baffled by the decision.
0: Delith, earlier today, the Sky Blues from Coventry, their season has been difficult so far since they've been newly promoted. It continued in it at the challenging times. A 5-0 defeat against Brighton.
3: Yes, very humbling. They were 1-0 down at half-time. Taiwo Wonya then sent off early in the second half, but a thumping defeat for Frank Lampard's side, who become only the second in Premier League history to lose their first four matches without scoring.
5: It's a difficult scoreline, and that's not easy at home. Circumstances of the game we have to reflect on. First half, I think, pretty good from us. We created some chances, more chances, better chances. I think theirs was a really clinical finish. It's disappointing, but at half-time we want to continue with the things we're doing. We had them under a lot of pressure in different ways.
0: Coventry City manager Frank Lampard there. Delith Lloyd as well. Thank you so much, as always. Delith Lloyd back again next week with the Sports World team. Finally, it was quite a Saturday night in Paris, where the power of love was well and truly alive in the city of love. For the first time in 6 years, the platinum-selling French-Canadian singer Celine Dion performed again on stage, a triumphant comeback after a once debilitating illness. The show was the first of 16, which Celine's putting on in Paris over the coming weeks in a Las Vegas-style residency in the French capital. And until last night, the BBC's Hugh Schofield didn't realise he was a fan.
6: From the moment she appeared with the opening bars of music, alone in a black dress before this vast arena, it was obvious something very special was about to happen. And then Céline Dion began to sing. On ne change pas. People don't change.

0: There were tears in the audience and there were tears on stage. She'd made it back. After a harrowing 6 years, crippled at times by this neurological disease she's fighting, she was once again doing what she was born to do, sing.
1: I made a promise to come back and to be back on stage. So here I am. For the world, just to believe. For all the truth that you may see. For all the joy.
0: Between Celine Dion and her audience in France, there is a very deep bond. They've known her since she first appeared on television here at the age of 14 in 1983.
2: L'amour et l'amitié, c'est le titre de sa chanson. Retenez bien le nom de cette jeune fille, Céline Dion.
0: There was her Eurovision win in 1988 for Switzerland.
3: Qui cherchait l'étoile.
0: And then the string of hits in the 1990s, including that one about those people on some big ship that went down after hitting an iceberg.
4: Wherever you are, I believe that's the...
0: Curiously, though, Celine Dion's French repertoire is very different from her English one. And these are the songs that everyone above a certain age in France knows and loves. Like, J'irai où tu iras, I'll go where you go.
1: On fait la fête. On fait chez moi.

0: She gave them rock, she gave them power ballads, she gave them love songs, she gave them opera.
1: She's the best ever. She's the diva, a god, a woman god, right? She was really amazing.
2: Yes.
1: And her voice, she's like 30 years old. I would say she's born again. Just amazing. We can't think she had a sickness.
2: We really like the fact that she kept saying that she was back. It was really, really important for us to hear that she's back, and she's so powerful. Her voice is crazy.
1: She is so generous on the scene. She gave us everything she had, really.
0: Between diva and devotees, there is something intensely personal. They know her life story, how she was the last of 14 children in a family in Quebec, her love for her husband and agent René, who died 10 years ago, and now her battle to keep her health and strength to get back on stage and fulfill her destiny. Now, after 6 years away, she's done it. In the words of her song, Je chanterai, I will sing.
3: Lee Schofield reporting on that comeback from Celine Dion in Paris. Just a reminder of our top stories, some breaking news, an update on the general election in Sweden. The left parties are on course to gain the necessary majority to form the next government. We'll bring you more details in our next edition of The Newsroom. For now, thanks so much for listening with me, Ankur Desai, and from the team.
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4: But one of these purges stands out from the rest. Zhang Youxia, head of China's military, hasn't been seen for almost a year. It's a story of power, corruption, and military might that matters well beyond China. 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
1: BBC News with Andrew Peach. Ukraine's state rail company says Russia could have been targeting a diplomatic train carrying European dignitaries when it struck a passenger train with a drone near the border with Poland. Nobody was injured on the train that was hit as it was evacuated in time. Donald Trump says Ukraine must stop attacking Russian oil targets, blaming Kyiv rather than the conflict in the Middle East for diesel shortages. The price of diesel in the US has hit a record high, increasing political pressure ahead of November's midterm elections. Police in Turkey have detained almost 50 people following raids on gay bars and the homes of LGBT activists. Dozens of websites and social media accounts have also been blocked as part of a probe into prostitution and obscenity. Voting has closed in Sweden's general election following a closely fought campaign. Exit polls predict that centre-left opposition parties are likely to be in a position to form the next government. Kosovo's parliament has re-elected Albin Kurti as prime minister, 3 months after his party came first in June's snap elections. The wider crisis that led to the poll, the election of a Kosovan president, remains unresolved. The Indian state of West Bengal is closing some 250 unauthorised Islamic religious schools. The state minister said the madrasas had no basic academic infrastructure. China's capital, Beijing, is banning the possession of drones in the city, further limiting the use of the devices. The latest changes were prompted by a fatal accident in June when a small aircraft crashed into a skyscraper. The US Open men's singles tennis final is underway with German top seed Alexander Zverev taking on the world number 8, the American Ben Shelton. Both men are bidding for their first US Open title. If Shelton wins, he'll be the first home US Open men's single champion since 2003 when it was run by Andy Roddick. BBC News.
0: In China, top officials go missing fairly often, and when you've watched them for a while, you'll see these vanishings follow a pattern. A senior Communist Party member or a high-ranking general fails to turn up at a state event. Then they miss an important meeting or a military ceremony. They simply evaporate from public view. Weeks later, there's a terse, formal announcement on China's state media. So-and-so is under investigation, usually for corruption or abuse of power. A few months after that, another announcement. They've been found guilty in a secret trial. The official in question is never seen in public again. They've been purged. You're listening to the documentary from the BBC World Service. I'm Celia Hatton, and this is The Dictator's Survival Guide. I've been both fascinated and horrified by this aspect of autocratic regimes since I first began working as a journalist inside China in the early 2000s. China's leader Xi Jinping has been purging the top echelons of the Chinese Communist Party since he came to power over a decade ago. But with strongman politics on the march, it feels as if there's never been a better time to try to understand the behavior of dictators and why we should pay attention to how they treat the people closest to them. In January this year, Xi Jinping carried out a purge that stood out from the rest. Because the latest top official to vanish is China's military chief, Zhang Youxia.
2: Tonight, the stunning fall of China's most powerful general.
3: China has purged the very top man within its military, with the exception of Xi Jinping himself.
0: And even the most ardent China watchers were stunned.
4: I had no idea this purge was coming.
5: Zhang Youxia getting purged would be the last thing I expect, frankly.
0: Zhang Youxia was Xi's right-hand man. They'd known each other since childhood. Some joked the two were besties. For years, Zhang was the man just behind Xi at every military ceremony. He'd been promoted under Xi and kept his post long after the party's normally strict rules would have forced him to retire. He was seen as untouchable. Every morning, right after news of Zhang's detention surfaced, I'd check my phone, my email, and social media, And there was almost no concrete information to explain why. Just more informed guesses from people whose analysis

0: This I trust.
1: Beijing is a black box.
2: And that's not just to keep the foreigners guessing, it's to keep the rest of the political system in line.
3: Exactly what Zhang Youxia has done that is so unforgivable is a mystery.
4: It's also possible that Zhang Youxia simply outlived his usefulness.
0: Theories as to why Xi had turned on his friend are unleashed. He was planning a coup, leaking nuclear secrets to the U.S. that he'd just got too big for his boots. The timing was also odd. Zhang was in charge of one of the world's biggest militaries, which many believed could be preparing to invade neighboring Taiwan. Why would he be purged now? So here's our mystery. Xi Jinping is arguably one of the most powerful men on the planet, and he stayed at the top with a loyal wingman at his side, Zhang Youxia, until now. What's changed? After 25 years of reporting on China, I've learned one thing. Patience is important. Details often emerge slowly. I start to scroll through my contacts, and first, I turn to people who go in and out of China frequently, but are based outside the country, so are free to talk. Commentators are saying Zhang Youxia's detention is the most dramatic purge since the days of Mao Zedong, China's revolutionary leader. And that's where the story takes us next, back to the birth of communist China. Many prominent families in mainland China get bragging rights by dating their histories to 1949, when the communists seized power. And that includes Xi Jinping and the now ousted general, Zhang Youxia. They're known as princelings, the sons of China's communist revolutionaries.
4: Their fathers were literally comrades in arms. Xi Zhongxun, the father of Xi Jinping, and Zhang Zongxun, the father of Zhang Youxia, they were fighting directly under Mao, fighting together to defeat the nationalists all across this giant swath of the country's northwest.
0: Joseph Tarigian is the author of a book on the Xi family. Through his research, he's also learned about the Zhangs because the two families' histories are so intertwined. Zhang Youxia was born in 1950, Xi in 1953. Xi made an early move into politics. He applied and was rejected from the Communist Party 10 times before he was accepted. And then he shot up through the ranks. At the same time, Zhang was building a reputation for himself within China's military.
4: Zhang Youxia became a war hero in 1984 during a battle against the Vietnamese. And his name was all over the country. He was portrayed as someone who was risking his life and suffering and even killing for the regime, an impeccable member of his generation because he was so dedicated to the party.
0: But he had broader interests too.
4: This is somebody who liked to engage in arm wrestling contests as a young person, who during the Cultural Revolution was seen to dribble around a basketball and ask anybody around him whether they would dare to challenge him. And in the 1980s, when he was fighting against the Vietnamese, after fighting a battle, would invite a bunch of journalists to meet with him, and he would talk to them about Mozart, he would talk to them about literature.
0: Not an average run-of-the-mill communist, then. I wanted to know more.
2: I am Drew Thompson. I am a senior fellow at the S. Rajaratnam School of International Studies at Nanyang Technological University in Singapore.
0: Drew is one of the few outside China who's spent any significant time with Zhang. He was working for the U.S. Department of Defense in 2012 when Zhang and several other Chinese generals visited the U.S. as part of a week-long tour.
2: He was supremely confident. He was curious. He was asking questions. But really, he was, you know, taking the measure of the Americans. He had a spring in his step, and he was clearly enjoying himself. So I kind of attached myself to him.
0: Whatever Drew saw in Zhang might have appealed to Xi Jinping, too. Xi promoted him from his earliest days in office, and Zhang became central to Xi's efforts to completely modernize China's outdated military so it could, as Xi put it, fight and win wars by 2027. When he became military chief, Zhang was always front and center at big state occasions. Like this one, just last September. Russia's Vladimir Putin and North Korea's Kim Jong-un looked on as China showed off its military.

0: military prowess. Then, in December, Xi and Zhang Youxia stood side by side at another military ceremony. Shortly after, Zhang was gone. There's a well-trodden path for journalists investigating stories like this. Usually, someone leaks information. But China doesn't work like that, because most secrets lie behind the walls of one huge complex in the heart of Beijing. Zhongnanhai is the traditional housing compound where China's top leaders live. It's right beside Tiananmen Square, where most of China's political events happened, like the 1989 pro-democracy protests. I biked past Zhongnanhai regularly when I was a correspondent, but like almost every other ordinary person, I've never seen the mansions, the lakes, or the manicured gardens beyond its high walls. Here, the rules of the game are different. Occasionally, heads of state get a peek, like Donald Trump recently.
1: These are the most beautiful roses anyone's ever seen. I asked the president.
0: But it's a world where secrecy and paranoia reign.
2: It is a rather lonely existence at the highest level.
0: Victor Shi is one of the most connected China experts out there. He's the director of the 21st Century China Center at the University of California, San Diego. He and his team study how the top ranks of party officials interact with one another, or not.
2: For one member, for example, to meet with another member, it would have to be during official meetings, or they would have to seek approval from Xi Jinping himself, because, of course, for the top leaders of China, especially Xi himself, he wants to keep track of all the social interactions between top leaders on the civilian side and especially top generals. I would guess that even all the electronic communication of these generals are recorded and watched very carefully by Xi himself.
0: The result of all this suspicion, Joseph Tarigian says, is that even the people at the top of the party have little idea what's going on. But he says this isn't that unusual in dictatorships.
3: When Mikhail Gorbachev was brought to Moscow by his patron, Yuri Andropov, Gorbachev, trying to figure out what a career in the party center is like, asked his old mentor, Andropov, to go to a picnic. And Andropov said, "What do you mean? What are you talking about?" And Gorbachev said, "You know, just to hang out, have a conversation." And Andropov said, "If we did something like that, by the end of the day, there would be a report on General Secretary Brezhnev's desk, and there would be many questions. You just don't understand what it's like yet to be here in Moscow." And Gorbachev wrote in his memoirs that this was the moment when he realized that the party center was a place without normal human emotion.
0: No normal human emotion. What a thought. But Zhang and Xi were believed to be the exception to this rule. They had the closest relationship allowed within the system, said one Chinese commentator. But we now know that didn't save Zhang. I reach out to someone I only make contact with rarely. Let's call her Madam X. She's the person I know with by far the closest ties to the top tiers of the party. She's elusive, but I really wanted to know what she thought about this purge. I send her a message and I wait. There are definitely more questions than answers at this stage. It would help to look elsewhere, to other countries, maybe other periods. Would that, I wonder, shed any light on Xi's thoughts or how dictators think, or uncover the logic behind these purges?
4: The study of dictators and how they operate is a growing field, with books, courses, journal articles, and conferences, like this one at Queen Mary University here in East London. It's a two-day conference, and I have the agenda in my hand. It's got talks on everything from Russian transnational authoritarianism to post-protest propaganda.
0: The academics here study how dictatorships work.
5: I think some of the stereotypes we have about autocracies are that they're led by individuals who behave irrationally or act like madmen.
0: Ed Goldring is with the University of Melbourne.
5: But if we strip away some of these idiosyncrasies, then there are actually systematic behaviors and patterns that we can observe in dictatorships across the world.
0: Ed and other

0: Others believe we need to pay attention when dictators are booting people from their inner circles, because these purges are key to understanding the balance of power in potentially dangerous autocracies. The argument goes that the people who are removed are often those who have softened a leader's power-hungry ideas, like invading other countries and starting wars. When purges happen, those people are often replaced by yes-men, and that's when the danger increases for us all. Ed and his fellow academics believe there's almost a dictator's handbook. Those kinds of leaders use similar logic. And rule number one, there's no point in allowing officials to resign gracefully. Purges need to be seen to have an effect.
1: The best known example of that is, of course, Saddam Hussein in 1979.
0: In the weeks before Saddam became Iraq's new president, members of his own Ba'ath party had opposed his rise to power.
1: And 6 days after Saddam takes office, he, of course, has not forgotten this. And so he implements this very performative purge of elites.
0: He gathers party members together. Then one official who has been tortured before the meeting gets up on the stage. He's forced to confess he plotted against Saddam.
1: Saddam sits there very coolly, and there are these famous images of him lighting a Cuban cigar as this performance is taking place.
0: Saddam then has the names of other officials read out. Each one must stand, recite the party slogan, and leave the room.
1: So 68 officials were taken out of the room, 21 of them were executed, and Saddam enlisted other party officials to conduct the executions themselves, thereby making them complicit in this very performative purge.
0: It's the ultimate high-stakes political theater.
1: Yeah, absolutely.
0: Dictator's rule number two, choose your purge method well. Executions are risky. Those left behind in the inner circle might be so scared they'll be up next that they decide to pull off a coup. So death sentences could threaten the leader's survival. What other options are there? Long ago, exile was a possibility. No longer, Ed says.
1: The Bolsheviks were quite a fan of that one in the 1920s, but given the advancement of modern communication technologies, exiling someone might now mean that they could still be problematic just from another location.
0: Exile is off the table, execution is too. And so leaders these days go for the Goldilocks outcome, sending officials to prison. It's widely believed Zhang Youxia has been sent to Qincheng in Beijing suburbs, a famous luxury prison, along with other top officials. When I was reporting from inside China, I discovered that VIP Communist Party prisoners get unusual perks like an extra apple and a glass of milk at breakfast. Carpets in their cells that are more like apartments with televisions. So that's what happens to the officials who've been purged. Japanese-born researcher Jun Seduth is a leading authority on when purges are most likely to happen.
2: We have collected data on purges that cover most of the authoritarian leaders or leaders in authoritarian regimes between 1918 to 2000.
0: June's research has debunked the assumption that dictators choose to weed officials out of their inner circles when they're feeling weak. Instead, the data she's collected shows that purges happen in the quiet moments, when they feel they have enough leverage over their rivals to pounce.
2: By looking at these global data, there are definitely certain patterns in terms of when they do purges. And I find that leaders can only purge when the purges are unlikely to lead to successful coups.
3: Okay, so to put it in simple terms, you found that the purges actually occur when a leader is feeling temporarily strong in comparison to the people around them?
2: Exactly. So the window of opportunity to purge without causing backlash, that is the key idea.
0: So the rules of the dictator's handbook reveal that purges must have an element of theater, whether it's a sudden disappearance or a Saddam-style confession. They tend to lean towards imprisonment, and they happen before a storm is brewing, when the leader feels the risks of eliminating others at the top are low. We'll take this
3: and see how it applies to

0: Young's purge. I keep checking my messages for an answer from Madame X. After a few days, she tells me she'll share what she knows about Zhang Youxia, but she's also consulting with a close friend. Someone, she says mysteriously, who is very well connected and lives near Zhongnanhai. I can only wait. A few weeks after Zhang's purge, and it's Chinese New Year, the Year of the Horse is rung in with the annual State TV's Festival Gala. One theory about Zhang's downfall is galloping across social media. Corruption. Zhang, the rumors say, has been linked to a lingering scandal. Remember Xi Jinping's pledge to transform the military by next year so it can win wars? Chinese generals were given vast amounts of money to make that happen. Instead, there are accusations that they've been siphoning huge piles for themselves. Leaked U.S. intelligence says the modern missiles they were supposed to have purchased were reportedly found to be filled with water, not fuel. There were other equipment failings, too. If true, it's not only a spectacular defense failure, it's also bad news for Xi's anti-corruption drive. When Xi Jinping delivers his New Year speech to the nation, he talks about how the army has undergone revolutionary toughening in the fight against corruption. It's a rare reference by Xi to the military's problems, and by extension, his friend's recent downfall. Victor Xi thinks, given the money being thrown at the military modernization drive, it's inevitable that some officials would break the rules.
1: All the additional aircraft carriers, the 10 destroyers, or whatever the number that China builds every year, and thousands upon thousands of missiles that are being built, as well as a lot of electronic equipment, of course, is hundreds of billions of U.S. dollars in military contracts a year. That is going to create a lot of opportunities for corruption.
0: Corruption is baked into the Communist Party system. But under Xi, the drive to weed out corrupt officials has never been greater.
2: The Chinese Communist Party and the Chinese government that is in charge of discipline have punished more than 7 million people since Xi Jinping first launched the anti-corruption campaign in late 2012.
0: Olivia Cheung is at King's College London. She's been studying how Xi operates for years, and she says under him, the entire concept of corruption has expanded.
2: Anti-corruption is not only a matter of avoiding bribery or not saying bad things about Xi Jinping. It is about loyalty to Xi Jinping, loyally implementing his policy line, and also making sure that Xi Jinping is informed at the right time, at the right frequency. And because of this much widened definition, this requires a lot of political judgment that isn't black and white. It's not obvious.
0: So could even the longtime communist comrade Zhang Youxia have put a foot wrong in this complicated party system?
2: I don't think we can rule it out.
0: March arrives, and in the Great Hall of the People, it's the start of China's annual parliament session. By then, the murmurs around Zhang Youxia's demise have shifted to another explanation. There's talk of a power struggle. Joseph Tarigian says Zhang's big personality might have landed him in trouble.
3: It's wonderful to be close to the top leader. It's also extremely dangerous. Now, when you are a powerful person and you believe that you have the trust of the top leader, it's easy for you to become overconfident. If you're seen to be taking advantage of that kind of relationship, then you can really get in trouble.
0: But is this explanation really enough for Xi to purge the man he's known since childhood? For a long time, these competing theories, corruption or a personality clash, are all we have to go on. So the conversation shifts from what Zhang might have done wrong to the strange timing of it all. Xi has a big political date on the calendar. In the autumn of 2027, he's expected to enter an unprecedented fourth term. He's a leader for life, most say, and he hasn't indicated any successors. And so the circle around him is shrinking. Nobody is safe. And this

0: This is happening at a key strategic moment, too. 2027 is also the year that U.S. admirals argued China would be powerful enough to invade Taiwan. Some even argue that Zheng had either pushed for or tried to hold Xi back from military action, though the chances of an immediate invasion are dimming. Victor Shi.
1: Right now, it doesn't look very likely because there are no commanders at the highest level. It is astonishing what's happening.
0: China's Central Military Commission has been hollowed out from 7 to just 2 members, Xi Jinping and one other general. Have you ever seen that happen in Chinese politics before?
1: We've never seen the CMC with just 2 people in it. That's very, very unusual.
0: Even if there's no immediate Taiwan invasion, the Chinese military is becoming much more assertive, from the Arctic down to the South China Sea. And ultimately, that's why these purges and the expulsion of Zhang Youxia matters to all of us far beyond Zhongnanhai. As we heard earlier from the people who study purges, when a dictator begins to isolate himself, filling his inner circle with yes men, that's when the danger of global military aggression increases. Even the most experienced China watchers have different views on what led to Zhang Youxia's downfall. And then word from the top, or near the top, I should say, Madam X reaches out. She's spoken to her friend, the one who lives near the communist leader's official compound, Zhongnanhai. We're not using her real voice.
2: My friend knows what happened to Zhang. Another general who had been detained in a purge last year, Miao Hui, had been caught up in a huge corruption scandal surrounding weapons that was worth billions. And Miao had handed evidence that Zhang was actively involved too.
0: So that same scandal I mentioned before, the one with missiles filled with water, I asked Madam X if she thought Xi was genuinely trying to eradicate corruption from China to make the country better as a whole. Her answer was blunt.
2: No, that's not the way Xi thinks. He thinks he's the emperor of China. He thinks the whole country belongs to him and his family. If someone does anything bad or steals money from the government, Xi feels they are stealing money from him. He is the emperor, and this is his empire.
0: Whether Madam X has the whole story or not, it's clear that Xi's empire might not be shaping up the way he intended. As some have joked, there are now more senior military officials inside the luxury Qincheng prison than serving at the top of the Chinese military. Xi seems to be following the patterns, the survival guide of strongman leaders before him, using the same logic with the same brutal outcomes. You've been listening to the documentary from the BBC World Service. The Dictator's Survival Guide was presented by me, Celia Hatton. The producer was...
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Kia ora Aotearoa, good news. The starting age for the National Bowel Screening Program has dropped from 60 to 58 years old. 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

0: Good morning, Ray.
1: Good morning, Amy. How are you today?
2: Not too bad. It's been a gloriously sunny day here, although that I kind of crisp that you're not sure that winter's quite finished.
1: No. Our bird bath was frozen this morning, so it's still frosty enough.
2: Yep. It's definitely spring, though. There's lots of blossom.
1: Yes, blossom. Well, I sent somebody a text about Christchurch and said it's pink and yellow at the moment in Christchurch.
2: I know. It's gorgeous.
1: It is.
2: So this month, we caught up with Julian Odering again. And
1: yes,
2: as per usual, we had way too much to talk about. So we're not going to guess back too long. Now we're going to go straight into our interview.
1: Finding out what we should do in spring.
2: Good morning, everybody. I'm here with Ray.
1: Hello, everyone.
2: And Julian Odering again.
3: Hello, everybody.
2: And we finally hit record because we've been gas-bagging for about 15 minutes already. So you're going to have to repeat some of your events. So welcome to spring.
1: Yes, it is. And the blossoms are out and the daffodils are flowering. It happened all of a sudden.
2: It does feel like, I don't think it was actually all of a sudden, but it does feel a bit like, oh, hey, winter's gone.
1: Well, we went away on the 24th of August and came back a week later and something had happened in Christchurch. It's all pink and yellow.
3: Well, we're very fortunate in Christchurch because we have four seasons and it's really wonderful that after it seems a cold winter, everybody's wanting to get into the garden and start growing vegetables and all those things you need to plant at this time of year.
1: Yes, and isn't it that they said it's a hungry time of year because nothing much is growing during winter and you plant now, so you've got a hungry 3 months or 2 months.
3: Yeah, right, and I think if it tastes quite as good as how it is when you grow it in your own garden. You don't have the pesticides or all the rest of it that you have with commercially grown vegetables and that sort of thing.
2: Or just the more tasteless blend because they're churning out large quantities of the same variety and so you get them picked early so they ripen in the supermarkets. They're not on the vine or the plant for long enough to really pick up a lot of the flavour, a whole bunch of factors.
3: That's right. It's a satisfying thing. You know, having the fruits of your labour and eating them because it tastes exceptionally good when you eat it.
2: Oh, yes.
1: And I don't mind your little leaf that's been plucked by a sparrow. You know, mine and it can very end up that the sparrows make them all my lettuces like little frills.
2: Oh. So you don't buy frilled, you let the sparrows do it for you?
1: My sparrows do it for me, yes, yes.
3: Okay. It's always important if I'm putting vegetables down I always say to use neem granules because they're safe to use and it keeps a lot of the aphids off. If you put them down nice and early in the springtime, you keep a lot of those bugs off right the way through the
1: spring. Yeah, is that exactly right for earwigs and dahlias, is it? I read somewhere that if you put the neem granules down, you don't get earwigs in your dahlias.
3: That could well be true because I've used it on a wide range of pests and insects and it's worked on everything so far that I've been trying to keep away.
1: Because that's the only thing that really annoys me is when I bring in a bunch of dahlias and I've got 46,000 earwigs crawling all over the bed.
2: So with the neem granules, I know we talked about slug bait previously and how you shouldn't really put it on the plant.
1: Yeah.
2: Because you can...
3: That's correct, because the slug bait has a carrier, which is a plant-based carrier, and you can get botrytis off that. So
1: yeah,
3: if you're putting slug baits down, it's always best to put it around the plants, off the plant. So, because sometimes you can get a disease, airborne disease called botrytis, which starts rotting that first, then it can go into the plant.
1: Oh, it's good for wine, though.
2: Yeah.
3: Oh, yeah.
2: Yeah, yeah. Well... Mostly good for wine. So for neem granules, they don't matter. You can sprinkle them.
3: You can sprinkle them on, leave them on the plant. It's not a problem at all.
1: But you don't need to for earwigs. I mean, do earwigs come up through the ground, do those?
3: Yes. Well, they crawl around and they always love them.

0: living in litter on you out of the ground. So yes, so it's always quite a good idea if you're doing pruning and you want the earwigs away and that to keep a lot of that dross away from, because that's where they tend
1: to
0: hibernate through the winter months.
1: So they will be all sleeping happily in my pea straw at the moment. Okay,
2: that's right. You're
1: almost certainly. Okay, well in that case, the neem on the way out, Amy.
3: Neem granules on the way out.
1: Off my list.
3: Well, you can also put them when you're doing your potatoes. You can put neem granules in as you build it up as well if you're worried about it.
0: Those are especially important for potatoes because the psyllid, which affects tomatoes and potatoes, one, I think, in every 100,000 has a bacterium in it which can cause your potatoes to
1: do nasty things.
0: Do nasty things and you won't get a crop out of it. Same with tomatoes as well. But see it on tomatoes, if you've got psyllid around, it looks like icing sugar on the tops of the leaves. So that's a good indication that you've got psyllid available. But the neem granules will keep that off.
1: Okay.
0: If you put it on every 4 weeks in the summertime, that's what you do.
3: And it's organic.
0: It is. Yeah, it comes from the neem tree.
3: Yep. So it's perfectly safe to use. Don't eat it, obviously, but it's perfectly safe to use.
1: Yes.
3: On your edible plants.
0: I never tasted it. But.
2: No, I was going to say, I don't think it tastes that good.
1: When you say you don't want to eat it, no, of course you don't. I mean, you wouldn't normally eat anything like that, would you?
2: People do eat funny things, I don't
3: comment.
2: Yeah, man.
4: We'll give them trouble here.
3: All right, well, potatoes is a good segue, though. Potatoes, you could be planting potatoes now. You've got a huge range in store.
1: Yes.
3: I saw.
1: You have, haven't you?
2: Well,
1: that's those lovely Clit's kidneys. I think they're wonderful.
3: Yeah. I was eyeballing the Māori potatoes.
0: Oh, yes. Yeah, yeah. The Māori potatoes are there. There's we have got a potato shortage this year in New Zealand, and it's because they had a poor harvest. So I think it's Jersey Benning is I think we're just about out of those now. Yeah. And we're out of a couple of other varieties. But the rest of the still plenty there. But if you are planting potatoes, get started nice and early now. Yes. Now's the time to get them chitted and then get them in the ground.
1: Yeah, I've got mine chitting.
0: Mm-hmm.
1: Do you just chit them in a darkish place?
0: You usually chit them. Oh, you put mine in egg cartons because it's quite good. You have your look at your potato and you see where the eyes are, and you put the most eyes going upwards. Keep them in a dark room, around about 10, 15 degrees, out of direct sunlight, of course, because not like sun at any time. And they'll chit quite happily. And before the chits get too big, then you plant them. When the chits are probably about maybe no more than 10 mils, but 15 mils at the most.
1: I thought that was a bit small. This one, man.
0: Okay. No. The colder you kick them, the tighter the chits are. So
1: they are.
0: Yeah.
3: So if they're getting quite big, you've possibly got them too warm.
0: Yes. Expanding. But you're best to plant them before they get too, those chits get too, or those sprouts get too.
1: Quite a break. Yeah, that's what
0: I want. Yeah.
1: That break is when you're
3: so. Yeah, I've been trying to get them a lot bigger, so I will stop trying to do that and just let them.
1: Yeah, do their own thing, actually. Sometimes, best just to let the plants do what they want to do.
0: That's right.
1: I mean, they know best.
0: You know,
1: in the end,
0: every living plant wants to live, no matter what. They strive to survive.
1: Yeah. You're exactly right. That's what people say to me, how do you garden? I said, think of what you do for your baby. You keep it warm, you feed it, you know, you give it something to drink, and that's basically, and you don't let nasty things touch it.
0: That's right.
1: You know, like insects and wheat and things.
3: I was about to say bees. You want bees to touch?
1: Bees are lovely.
3: Well, mostly bees do like to eat through the sides of daffodil trumpets.
1: Oh,
3: very annoying.
1: Is that what they've been doing? Because I've been finding them asleep in my daffodil trumpets.
3: They will because they're trying to get to the anthers. They'll chew through the side of the daffodil.
1: Oh, well, mine are actually in the trumpet sleeping.
3: Oh, that's fine. If they've gone in the front way, it's fine.
1: Yeah, that's
3: when they go on the side. Should make a hole in it for you.
1: Oh, okay.
3: It's very cute, but.
0: It's also very, very important to remember that in a cold climate like we have, we've only got a very short window to grow those sort of plants that come from tropical America, such as potatoes, you've been talking about, tomatoes, peppers, nearly plants. If you like eggplants, get those started nice and early. If you sow tomatoes now, they'll be ready for planting out around about Labour weekend, which is a traditional time for planting tomatoes all the way. And so you've got time. No, don't leave it too late because, I think we're going to have a nice summer, aren't we?
3: We are. We are going to have a nice summer.
1: I had two bang ones to have a third.
3: That's right. I want a good summer. My chili peppers want a good summer. So,
1: yes.
0: So get those sown. If you're going to do your own sowing of those crops, get into it right now.
3: Yeah. Do you have any favourites for tomatoes?
0: I like my grafted tomatoes.
3: Yeah.
1: Grafted
0: tomatoes.
1: Oh, yes.
0: Because my grafted tomatoes, I've got very limited room around my house, so I put them straight into a tomato bag, mm-hmm. and I grow them straight from a tomato bag. Yeah, it works.

0: really well for me. But again, your neem granules, and you will have to do some supplementary feeding from around, if you put them in now, from around about early December, you give some supplementary feeding like Wally's Secret tomato food or something like that. So it's got neem granules in it, and it also feeds at the same time, which is a good product.
1: Those grafted tomatoes tend to come a bit late in the season, though, don't they? I mean, we grow tomatoes. I mean, we grow them because you get better flavour at home. But there's a glut of them when your ones at home are ready.
0: I know, there's still the fun of doing it.
1: But also, they taste better. I mean, they taste miles better.
0: Okay.
1: But I want early ones. Did things like Sweet 100, do they early tomatoes, like little cherry ones?
0: They all seem to sort of come ready about the same time. But Early Girl is one that is, because it's called Early Girl for the reason that it does set fruit in the colder times of year, so it can be a lot earlier than Early Girl can be.
2: Keep an eye out for that, Ray.
1: I will, because I want to. I'm aimed to grow some in my little pots instead of having flowers in pots this year. I'm going to have tomatoes.
0: Okay,
1: cherry tomatoes, and try and get them early.
0: Well, let me see if I can help you with that.
1: Okay, well, if you saw that, that's really good. Because we had such a glut of beautiful tomatoes last year. I made my own tomato effeora, and I bottled it, and I sterilised it and everything. And I opened the first one last night, and I thought, well, I'm hoping we're not going to poison it, because tomatoes aren't good to bottle unless you're very careful.
0: Not really, because I have never had bottled tomatoes. My tomatoes usually go on a piece of toast.
2: That lasts that long, right?
1: Yeah, but we had a glut, the two people, and I gave them away, I wanted to have some for wintertime. And gosh, I followed the exact recipe, because you have to put extra acid in to make sure you don't get that.
0: I might have the recipe off here at some stage, because that'd be quite a bit.
1: And I'd sterilise them in a pot of boiling water and everything. And God, it was good. They do taste better than the canned stuff.
0: Right, I bet they do.
1: Yeah, they do.
0: Just remember with your tomatoes, though, it's about sun. Sun is
1: the sunniest spot.
0: Always plant them facing north, northwest, and the sun will make them ripen. The reason why they were quite late last year is because the sun was not there.
2: It wasn't the sun right now. So it's the same for the chili peppers. We had a lot of whitening. Mm. Like, we got a lot of really big jalapenos and poblanos, but they just stayed green.
0: That's right.
2: Really struggled to get them to turn into...
1: Well, let's hope, fingers crossed. Well, we had 10 days last year, 10 days at the end of November, and then summer. That was it. December started raining.
2: Technically, still spring.
1: It's happened. It happened 2 years in a row. It cannot happen a third year.
0: And, of course, it's quite a good time of year to put strawberries in there.
2: I was about to say, strawberries, we talk about sun.
0: Yes.
2: That makes me think of strawberries.
0: There's two types. There's your Chordo types, which is your Camarosa type, and that will fruit and flower from around about now right through to the longest date, December the 22nd.
1: Yes.
0: And then after that, your ever-bearing types or your daylight neutral one is the ones are Albion and Monterey.
1: Mm-hmm.
0: They're the ones we grow, and I'm trying to get one called Valiant. And that's been grown up in the North Island. And then that will fruit and flower from around about November right through to April.
2: Nice.
0: And at that time, you can take stolons off them to propagate.
2: Yep.
0: But don't let the stolons grow in the early stage, because otherwise the energy will go into that and producing the plant instead of the fruit.
2: Yep.
0: So take those stolons off and then meander.
2: And make sure you get nice paste all around them for keeping them nice and
1: off the soil.
2: Yeah, soil.
1: And also bird protection, because the birds know they're ripening before you do.
0: Every living thing eats strawberries. From
3: dogs,
0: kittens, cats, kittens, grandkids.
1: Yeah,
0: so this has happened.
1: Yes.
0: And have any plants? I think you need about 8 to 12 plants per person. That's what I think now. Yes.
2: Yeah. I have 3 at the moment, and I barely managed to get any fruit myself off them, because they get denuded by everything and everybody else.
0: But again, use your neem granules on your strawberries as well. It keeps a thrip off, and because you do get thrip on them, some damage like that, and aphids and that sort of thing. So your neem granules will keep those clean as well.
2: I think I'm going to have to get some neem granules before I go today, Ray.
1: I think with the neem granules, definitely, because my dahlias haven't come up yet.
0: Oh.
1: So I'll start the neem out there to make sure that the earwigs don't get a chance.
0: That's right. And the other thing with dahlias, of course, is if they come up and you get a cold service change with hail or snow when you hit low on the Alps, don't forget your microclimate, because they are our prostender.

0: when they come up.
1: Yeah. And it might seem like a bit of a hassle initially, but it is so worth just going out and chucking over the frost cloth just to protect them.
2: And it means that you need to keep an eye on the weather forecast.
1: Yeah.
2: And the one in the newspaper, well, it used to be in the newspaper, was great. Not the one on TV, because the one on TV just scatters over things. But just look at Met New Zealand or Met Service in Christchurch.
1: Yeah.
2: And it tells you, like, I think it tells me there's got a frost. In a couple of mornings' time, there's going to be a frost.
1: So tomorrow morning, actually.
2: Tomorrow morning.
1: If you're listening to this.
2: So I've
1: always
2: got a frost cloth there ready to throw over. Because it's too early to lose everything.
0: I know. Every garden has a microclimate somewhere. So look at where your frost is on cold, cold mornings. And that's where I looked at where my place was, and I've cooked my tomatoes and where would the frost never reaches them, which is really good.
1: Yep.
0: But the thing that predicts the frost is the snow on the Alps.
1: Yeah.
0: As you look at the Alps and there's a lot of snow down to low levels, you're going to get on still nights, you're going to get a lot, you know, quite a hard frost.
2: Yeah. And you can feel it in the air, can't you? The air's got that. Like being in a fridge, it's got no wind.
0: That's right.
2: But you know it's going to be a real frosty night.
1: Yes, yeah, exactly.
2: And you see the stars.
1: Well, speaking of local things, this was a very topical conversation last week, actually. Locally growing and supporting your local gardens and you know, growers. And like the reasons why you should do that. So obviously there's they're right there.
2: Yes, they're right there and they're part of a community that we all should support. But they grow things.
0: Well,
2: that we know around this area.
0: Well, not only that, we employ 160 full-timers.
1: Wow.
0: And the thing is, yes, and that is great for the economy.
2: Absolutely.
0: And the thing is, we all live close to where our jobs are, and we're very fortunate to be in the Garden City because most people love their gardens. But apart from that, if you're buying stuff from the other places like online or whatever, you don't know where it's grown. And if you buy from a locally producing place like a nursery or garden centre in Christchurch, it usually comes from that area where it's climatised to the conditions that it's going to go in people's gardens.
1: And is potentially resistant to the kinds of, or at least knows how to deal with the kind of pests and diseases that are in the area better than, say, you bring something down from the North Island that might struggle more.
0: Yeah, exactly, because the thing is that once it's acclimatised, it's used to those conditions. If, you know, the North Island, Auckland, where a lot of the trees and shrubs are grown, it's a lot warmer there. They come down here and they get tipped quite easily, or can kill them, some of those tender things.
1: But yeah.
2: It's warmer and wetter, isn't it?
0: Yes.
2: And the
0: thing is with that is that Christchurch has its four seasons a year, so it's important to have the acclimatised parts to go into your garden.
1: Yeah. Yeah. So you do a fair amount of toughening off of the seedlings through the plants.
2: So yeah,
1: fair. Because essentially, as they go out to the shops, they do a bit of hardening off, don't they?
0: Correct. Every bedding plant or every potted colour is moved about five times.
1: Yeah.
0: Starts its life in a very heated sort of greenhouse, mm-hmm. then it gets slowly colder, and we have four to five stages of hardening off before it gets sold. So it is quite labour-intensive growing plants, and a lot of people don't realise they say all these plants are expensive, but there's a lot of work goes into growing plants.
1: You don't just chuck a seed in a pot and leave it. Like, there are so many stages. Like,
0: that's right.
1: And the process of hardening off, because you start them in tiny little cells or soil blocks, and then you might pot them on, and then you might pot them on again, or even again, depending on the size you're going for. And by the time you add, you know, the good quality soil, fertilisers, then granules, support structures if they need it,
2: and employing people.
0: And employing people, that's a big thing.
2: That's a big
0: thing. And you buy from some of these other places like AliExpress or whatever, that comes from overseas. It doesn't come from New Zealand or local. So it's, and a plant is really, a lot of people like to see what they're buying.
1: Yes.
0: Because if you said, here's a plant, you don't know how big it is, what the roots are like, how strong it is, how hardy it is. And there's nothing like seeing it, you know, by the eye in your garden centre.
1: It's the same with buying, say, soil mixers or fertilisers. You want to know that the people that are selling to you are ones that are confident that they're going to work, that they've vetted them, that they go, no, we trust this product.
0: Absolutely, because we grow those past that stage. We also sell the soil as well to the customer, so we know it's good.
1: Exactly. So many benefits to buying local.
2: Absolutely.
1: And also so many of the local producers and sellers also have a bunch of like other community or classes to go to? Because I know that you've got a bunch of like tomato growing, potato growing, you know, it's the season for

0: Right.
1: We do workshops. I do talks to the Canterbury Horticultural Society and Lawn and Garden groups. And it's really good to impart my knowledge onto people because some people, look, we all have failures. We just don't give up. You just got to keep going and have a bit of help and bounce off other people who have given up. And usually it's soil, water, light, heat, those sorts of things that make a crop.
0: That's right.
2: And
0: it's
2: so easy.
0: And patience.
1: And love and care.
0: Yeah. I go out, like, every morning now I'm going out counting my garlic plants to make sure they've all come through.
2: Yes.
0: And so they all get a little pat, and they all get a little...
2: It's ridiculous. Oh, I love that, right?
0: I love that, guys.
1: Yeah, then you would have been a great mum.
0: But then I always get good garlic, so...
1: That's good.
2: So, anything interesting in you we should be looking out for coming up in the spring, summer?
1: Not really. We're looking at some lines, but we're a bit late with those. But I think the most important thing is if you're growing vegetables, especially your likes of your brassicas, we use plenty of lime because they love lime. Mm. They like a high pH, and calcium strengthens the cell walls of the plants, so it makes them able to grow a lot stronger and healthier.
0: Is that so you don't get blossom end rot?
1: Blossom end rot is caused by a lack of calcium. Yes. So always use a bit of gypsum because if your pH is right in your soil, and most veggies like a pH of around about, up to 7, use a bit of gypsum a bit of lime or gypsum because it gives calcium. Gypsum will give you the calcium without affecting the pH, whereas lime will make your pH or your soil a lot sweeter.
0: Yeah.
1: So just bear that in mind.
0: Yeah. I must admit, I've got some lime lead foot around my brassicas, which I planted, and now are starting to... All these things are coming now when I wanted them in the middle of winter. And that's all right.
1: That's all right. Just bear in mind, if you're doing herbs, some of your herbs like your basil, coriander... Mm. Christchurch has massive fluctuations in temperature, so a lot of people struggle with it going to seed, and that's because of those fluctuations that we have. If you look at the weather forecast, Christchurch goes right down to minus whatever, right up to 20 degrees.
0: Yeah.
1: And those sort of conditions can trigger something to bolt.
0: Yeah.
1: So the likes of your basil, your coriander, I always grow mine in my kitchen window.
0: Yeah.
1: Until it's ready to plant out.
2: I've had the best luck with that as well.
0: My coriander's growing really well in a dark, dark corner. Because it doesn't get any sun and if it's blossoming.
1: Yeah, the shades are warm lovers.
2: Yes. Warm but shady.
0: It's not that warm. Extra bonus.
2: Are you still doing the veggie packs or you pick your own?
0: Oh, no, yes. Yeah.
2: So we've gotten anything new in the mix?
1: Yeah. No, I'm still struggling trying to get those out to all the branches because
0: it's labour intensive.
1: Yeah. Well, it's a very labour intensive once you have to refrick something out or flat something out again, that's when it becomes expensive. So the idea of growing it in a plug right from the start, and it's a plug which is about 2 inches by 2 inches.
0: Yeah.
1: Or 15 mils by 15.
0: Yeah, that's right.
1: You don't have to do that extra case bite. So we can actually give them cheaper.
0: Yeah.
1: And it gives people the choice that they can take 2 of this or 3 of that or whatever they want.
2: Yeah, they wanted 5 of one thing and 1 of another.
1: Yes.
2: But you're never going to get that in a mixed pack.
1: No, you're not. But the problem that I've got is when you start doing something like this and it's new, it takes a long time for it to become nice. And when it does have a lot of product, and my son, who's now taken over from me on production, he's saying, I've dubbed all these trays, but at the same time, it takes a while for it to take off.
0: Yeah.
1: And once it does, it'll be fine. Then I will extend the range.
0: Yeah, no, that seems reasonable. I can only recommend it to people because that's what I did with my veggie garden.
2: Yeah, and it's great for you want particular types of lettuce or you want,
0: And there's only one or two of you in the household. The last thing you want is a whole pallet of cabbage.
2: It's a lot of cabbage.
0: A lot of cabbage to chomp through.
1: I know, because...
0: If you can get... Yeah.
1: Yeah, because that's the problem. You buy a six-pack of cauliflower, a six-pack of broccoli, it all comes really within days of each other. This is we're sowing every 2 weeks.
2: So you've got your own session planning, right?
1: Session right there.
0: Yeah.
1: So, that's... The only problem is you have to come and buy them every 2 weeks.
2: Oh, no, going to the garden store 2 weeks.
0: It's federal. Because we're home with, we're already going home with more today than we planned to.
2: You? I didn't board anything. You want rosemary.
1: But I think it's going to be the way of the future.
2: Yeah. Yes. No, I'm looking forward to going and getting a six-pack pick and mix today.
1: By October, I'm in all our garden centres and all our garden centres.
0: That's
1: all through Cross.
0: Yeah, great. It's really another... it's something that somebody didn't think of it years ago.
1: I did. I did. But what happened was we grew it.

0: And then the retailer said, no, we don't want this. And so I tried it. No. Oh. And then it didn't go very well. My brother, Darren, who was running it, he said, no, this is not working. So we gave it up. But you have to do these things for a couple of years.
1: Yep.
0: And give it a fair shot. And we're going to give it a fair shot. So we need people to support that.
1: Yep. Yeah. And sometimes it's not the right time for an idea. It's not that the idea was terrible overall. It's just wasn't the right time for the idea.
0: That's right.
1: So I reckon now's the right time.
0: Oh, I think so too. Well, I'm using them. And I went to a garden club the other day and they had this broccoli. It was massive. And they said that came from those
2: salt. Oh, that's exciting. That's fantastic. They must have given it a lot of lime.
1: Well, also, when you've got only half a dozen veggies, it's actually easy to give them the TLC because you're like, come on, little broccoli, do your thing.
2: Yes. Yeah.
0: And I'd like to start growing mini ones too. Yes. So I've got to extend the range. As soon as I get this underway, I want to extend the range.
1: Fantastic.
0: At the moment, we've only got them at Barrington and Linwood.
1: Yeah.
0: But yes. I want to get them out.
2: Yeah. Well, good on you, Julian. You've got to have things to look forward to.
0: Well, hit and miss and trial and error, but eventually we'll get there.
1: Every garden is like that, though. Sometimes things are an absolute winner and sometimes they're not.
0: Yeah, that's
1: right. Wonderful. Well, thank you so much, Julian, again.
0: Oh, see, it's lovely talking to you and you too, Ray. You've been in the garden industry for a long time and it's really appreciated that you come and see us.
1: Oh, well, same for you. Thank you so much, Julian.
2: Thank you, Julian. What's happening with garden life, Amy?
3: Well, we're already into talking about October, Ray. Garden life in October, coming up on Tuesday the 6th and Wednesday the 7th of October. And our main speaker this month, it sounds very interesting, Matthew Cromie. What's wrong with my plant and what do I do about it?
2: Wow, he must be a clever man if he knows what's wrong with every plant.
3: I'm looking forward to that quite a lot. And our mini speaker is Anna Wilkinson from Canterbury Hydrangeas.
2: Oh, yeah, hydrangeas.
3: Yeah, gorgeous, gorgeous flowers.
2: Yeah.
3: Right. Of course, we're Bot Tots. If you're listening to this on the 14th of September, they're doing nature pizza this morning, apparently.
2: Yes.
3: I have no idea what that means.
2: But they've had a lot of fun doing it.
3: I'm sure they will. And then the 21st will be spring lambs. And then, of course, they're on break again.
2: Their school holidays seem to come around so quickly, don't they?
3: They really do.
2: Yeah.
3: CHS Demo Series. Now, this is a new series that the CHS put together. It's relaxed, practical demo evenings, and they run for about an hour per session, which means the costs are down a lot, which is nice. They've had a couple already. They did a veggie growing
2: Green
3: tips.
2: One, yes.
3: And they did a natural perfume, both of which were amazing. And the next one coming up is Tuesday the 22nd of September, chrysanthemums with the CHS Chrysanthemum Group.
2: Oh, well, that, if you want to grow those amazing monsters, they're the ones to tell you
3: 100%.
2: How to do it.
3: And so they highly are. Recommended series, so book that. And there will be more coming up as well.
2: Yes. And then they're all about flowers. That's on the 17th, isn't it?
3: Yeah, 17th of September. And that's the relaxed welcoming group for anybody who loves flowers.
2: You don't know what they're doing this time?
3: Not yet. Sometimes it changes at the last minute. So check online for details for that one. But it's just a nice group of people getting together, learning how to cultivate flowers, but also design with them and do all kinds of other stuff.
2: All sorts of things. Yeah, because they do floral art a bit as well, don't they?
3: They do.
2: Yeah.
3: Now, before I say the sacrilegious word, just a reminder that we've still got a couple of shows coming up. On the 26th and 27th, we have the Botanical Expo out at the Lincoln Event Centre, which is going to be incredible. That is $10 entry. And honestly, it's not just the CHS will be there. We'll be there with our daffodil show, but there will be, you know, the orchids, the bonsai, the Alpine Garden Society.
2: Now, it's not the national show this year.
3: It's a CHS show.
2: But
3: there will also be a Christmas craft workshop.
2: Oh, right.
3: Yeah, Christmas. I said the dirty word.
2: Do you know who's doing that?
3: Gail Scrivener and Anne Gain.
2: And?
3: Anne Gain.
2: Oh, yes, right.
3: Yeah. So Christmas craft at Botanical Expo, so you can book in for that on the Saturday.
2: Yep.
3: And there's lots more.
2: Absolutely. So it's packed till Christmas, isn't it?
3: It is.
2: Yeah.
3: And so we've got to wrap up quickly today because we've been gasping too long during the middle section. But we will be back again Monday the 28th of September where we're going to be reviewing our next couple of books. Ray's taking a look at the Guide to Hydroponic Gardening and I'm reviewing daffodils.
2: Of course.
3: But that's a wrap for this program. We'll talk to you again in a couple of weeks. Until then, happy gardening.
2: Sure thing.
4: Thanks
3: for joining us on Green Thumbs today.
2: Make sure to get involved with the Canterbury Horticulture Society in the lovely

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1: Listen to the banter on bidding, leads, and a stealing of kings.
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0: Is there gender inequality in bridge?
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Next up is People Fixing the World from the BBC World Service. 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

0: homelessness. It's a big issue that affects more than 100 million people globally. And having a house, a safe place to return to every night, is something that we might take for granted. But for many, having nowhere to go is an everyday reality. So today on People Fixing the World from the BBC World Service with me, Myra Anubi, it's all about new ways to tackle homelessness. In France, we'll find out how offices can be part of the solution. But first, let me take you to Scotland and to a special village that's providing homeless people with decent accommodation and a proper sense of community. City of Scotland, Edinburgh. It's a beautiful place with a lot of history, castles, and it's also known for massive festivals. But today, I'm not going to a festival. I am instead heading to a special place called the Social Bite Village to find out more about our solution. So I've just come out of the car and already I cannot describe how beautiful this is. The location is right by the seaside, so you have these stunning views of the hills and amazing green landscapes surrounded by trees. I think I can see the person that I'm here to meet.
1: Hi, Myra.
0: Hi.
1: I'm Emily.
0: Emily, nice this is a beautiful location.
1: Isn't it, Jess?
0: Emily Pickering is part of the team behind this village, and she's showing me around. It's an enclosed plot of land that's got 15 houses, neatly

0: Placed opposite each other. In fact, they kind of look like holiday homes, with sprinklers and flowers blooming beside neatly mowed lawns.
1: A few of them look like small bungalows, others look more like box homes, but these are made of

0: was when they originally were made, they were decorated the exact same, and then the residents have come in and they've just made them their own.
1: Emily takes me inside one house to see what they look like.
2: And just coming in, you're right, it's a nice, cosy space, right? You have a kitchenette space, which, you know, typical stuff. You've got your fridge, you've got your cooker, and then you have a seating area as well with sofas.
0: The sense of waking up and being able to see your neighbours and talk to your neighbours, and also having these quite large, for temporary accommodation, these large spaces that you can really create as your own home. They've got a bedroom with a double bed, a desk, a wardrobe, a sofa, a TV, is a real home.
1: Some residents have been here for a few months and others for over 2 years as they wait to get more secure housing. Emily leads me to a different house to meet Michael, a local musician and a former resident who can tell us a lot about what it's like living in this village.
2: Hi.
3: Hello.
2: Hi, can I come in?
3: Yeah, of course you can.
2: Yes.
1: Oh, we're meeting inside the very same house he used to live in. Michael tells me he suddenly became homeless after his relationship broke down.
3: And then this was like my third place that I stayed in Edinburgh, because the other two weren't as nowhere near as good as this, because there's some dodgy places that you get put into. So I'm so glad that I got this place, yeah.
2: And could you just describe how dodgy was?
3: Oh, but well, you're finding there's like needles and stuff and yeah. There's, you know, packets of stuff or drugs or whatnot, but then it's them being aggressive towards you as well.
1: But after moving into the Social Bite village, things began to improve.
3: Yeah, well, I was here for a couple of years because I was here when it was COVID. So I was just before it and then a wee bit after. Everyone just chips in and becomes a little family. Mm-hmm. So I've got some friends for life now down here.
2: Yeah, tell me some of the things you would do together.
3: Well, because we got donated some gym equipment and everything, me and a couple of residents were working out every morning, and then going for walks along the beach because we're just right beside the water. And then we'd at night time help cooking together and stuff.
1: This whole idea began back in 2018 with a man called Josh Littlejohn. He'd started a coffee shop in the city called Social Bite that offered employment and free food to homeless people. They would often tell him horror stories about the temporary accommodation they were living in. So Josh created Social Bite Village, a model that gives homeless people access to small supported communities living in high quality homes.
4: People were moving in from other homeless accommodations, and I was told they were just bursting into tears, you know, with emotion and getting the keys and, you know, just feeling that sense of relief.
1: The village has prefabricated homes, so they are assembled elsewhere and then placed here. Josh says that they also use locally sourced Scottish wood.
4: Yeah, I mean, I think there's lots of, like, academic studies that show the positive mental psychological effects of open wood and in sort of the built environment, open wood and timber. It's shown to reduce blood pressure, reduce stress, make people feel more calm, more relaxed. So we want this to be a place where when people come in and they get their keys, they can kind of breathe.
1: Since Social Bite Village started, they've helped more than 150 people in two locations, this one in Edinburgh and another in Glasgow. The organisation is also now in discussions with around 15 local authorities across the UK about replicating the model in other communities.
2: And how do you select who gets to stay here?
4: There's lots of referral routes, so other charities, lots of homeless charities will refer people that they're working with, and people can self-refer, and we still have our chain of social enterprise cafes where homeless people can get free food, so quite often someone will come in for a free meal and they will pick up a leaflet about the village and they might end up self-referring in here. We work with the council who make referrals.
1: These homes cost more than $100,000 each to build. Josh argues that they're cheaper than the cost of typical social housing in the UK. The organisation holds charity events and auctions to cover their costs. They also get donations and invite companies to sponsor a house. And their work has been supported by people from all over the world, including famous actors like George Clooney and Leonardo DiCaprio. I wonder, though, if some might be surprised that homeless people are living in such high-quality homes.
4: Quite often, actually, this place gets confused for kind of an upmarket holiday location.

0: that was kind of the idea, was to sort of turn the traditional concept of homelessness accommodation, which tends to be really squalid, really awful, often the absolute bare minimum, and turn that on its head and try and give people a place that's uplifting, that's cosy, that feels it's got some beauty. And
1: I also noticed there's a dog outside.
2: Yes.
1: What's your name? What's his name?
2: Leo.
1: Hi, Leo. I've seen a few dogs. People can come here with their pets.
0: Pet friendly. I think there's some dogs. There's been cats. Yeah, we've had a couple of village babies over the years as well.
1: Oh, nice.
0: Again, if you're trying to create a community, it's important your pets add to that. So, also, it's a big issue for people that are homeless, that may be on the streets. If they have a dog, then most accommodations won't allow pets, so people will often choose to sleep on the streets.
3: Another essential part of Josh's model is building a community, giving people a space where they can get support from the staff and from each other. The residents can come together to cook, share stories, and play card games in a shared space at the entrance of the village called the Hub.
1: Right in front of me is this kind of open style kitchen, and then you've got like these sofas where guys come to do everything from watching the game to watching a movie and playing cards. And also I can see on just kind of like the very far end, there's a whiteboard with tasks that people have to do, including emptying the bins, wiping surfaces. So it's very much a community space. Someone who was once a resident at this village is Jane, and she's here now. Hi, Jane.
4: Hi.
1: Jane, I've heard you make a mean cup of tea.
4: Yeah, of course I can make you one of the best cup of teas ever.
1: Let's go.
4: What do you take in your tea?
1: Oh, so I'm actually Kenyan. We like very strong tea.
4: Very strong tea.
3: As Jane starts to make me a brew, we get chatting about her life.
4: The reason I ended up homeless was because my mum passed away in 2020, and I was kind of sofa surfing with my friends and my sister before that, and I was in and out of B&Bs and hostels, and it was a really bad experience for me because there was a curfew. I wasn't allowed any visitors or anything like that. It was just a really bad time for me, and I didn't like it. I didn't feel safe or secure or anything.
1: And so how did you then learn about Social Bike Village?
4: A friend told me about this flyer, so I looked it up online. I emailed the Social Bite, and next again few days they emailed me back asking if I wanted to go for a visit, which I did, and a few weeks later I was moved into the village.
1: How was that feeling when you moved into the village and you had your very own space?
4: I mean, I was really shy when I first moved in. I didn't know anybody. I didn't know what I was doing. But then the first couple of weeks, I started adjusting, and I was planning activities with people and going for sea swims and just being me.
1: You lived here for about 2 years, right?
4: Yes.
1: How did it feel when you had to leave?
4: When I left the village, I was quite upset because I was leaving behind my Social Bite family. I just wanted to take them all with me, but I couldn't. But now that I've got my own flat, I'm happy and secure, and I still come down and see the village.
1: Yeah. And you know you can always come back and visit with your family here.
4: Yeah, yeah. I mean, like, the Social Bite are never going to get rid of me. They're stuck with me until the day I die. That's that done. Yeah. Yeah.
3: Like Jane, people who've left the village can still visit the Hub for a hot meal or just a chat.
5: If you're lonely, ain't got no friends, no type of future.
3: And for Michael, the former resident we met earlier, Social Bite has given him more than just a home. It's given him a community of people he now calls friends, something that inspired him to write a song.

0: You're listening to People Fixing the World from the BBC World Service with me, Myra Anubi. Now, I've left the village in Scotland and I'm back in the office in London. And for many of us, offices are constantly buzzing with activity during the day. But as soon as people finish their shift, they're just empty spaces that could serve a very different purpose. Now, I've got my colleague, Alex Collins, who visited a project in France using this idea to help tackle homelessness. Alex, let's just start with the problem. How big is this in France?
1: Hello, Myra. Well, according

0: According to a 2022 report by the French charity the Abbé Pierre Foundation, it's estimated that there are around 300,000 people in France who are homeless. But I was really interested in looking at the city of Nantes in the northwest region of France, where the situation is particularly bad. This has been a result of housing shortages, rising rents, and significant intra-European migration. So thousands of people are on waiting lists for emergency accommodation, but the reality is that the city government just doesn't have enough housing stock.
1: I mean, I'm surprised that there's such a big issue in France, but also, I can't really wrap my head around this. How can offices help?
0: Well, there is a project called Bureau du Cœur, which literally translates from the French as Office of the Heart. Started in 2020, the scheme uses office space to house homeless people. I went to the outskirts of Nantes to meet someone who's taking part in the scheme. I'm meeting Frederick at the place where he lives. It's not your standard accommodation. It's in the office of a software company called Eprisia. He takes me through the modern open plan office, past workers at their desks, to the room he sleeps in at night. We're now walking down the corridor in the office. Past a few doors, I can see a meeting room on the left and some office workers on the right, and we're just turning into a room.
2: Here's my stuff, my detergent to do my washing and the bottle of water. I don't have many things. It's not my home. As it's an office space for the company, I try not to make my presence noticed too much.
0: It's a modest space with plain white walls, and at the far end is a large desk with two computers, which in the day are used by workers. The biggest object in the room is a rectangular box, which looks at first like an office cabinet. But to my surprise, it contains a fold-out bed. OK, can you just show me the bed? The bed is being pulled down. It's on the side of a wall and it just flips down. It's very, a very clever use of space. On the opposite side of the wall to the bed is a modest cabinet where Frederick keeps his small number of possessions. On top of that is some ingredients for cooking.
3: So you've also got some food there. You've got a lemon, some nuts.
2: Yes, I also have some pistachios and some baby onions.
3: Do you want to show us where you cook?
0: We head to a kitchen area, which staff members use in the day to eat their lunch. It's the space that Frederick uses to make dinner in the evening.
2: So I have everything I need. A coffee machine, plates, a sink, a fridge.
3: You've got your own shelf with on the fridge with a little post-it note with your name. That's very handy, so everyone knows not to touch your food.
0: Occasionally, Frederick has a coffee with some of the staff, but normally he leaves when they arrive. He says weekends can be lonely because no one is around. After a couple of minutes in the kitchen, Frederick begins to tell me how he ended up on the streets.
2: The last few years living in Nantes have been hard. I became depressed after my daughter was born. Her mother stopped me from seeing her. I didn't see her first steps. I didn't hear her first words. As a result, I quit my job and I couldn't see the point of working. My life fell apart. I didn't even claim benefits. I couldn't pay the rent. So eventually I was kicked out of my flat.
3: Where did you sleep when you were on the street?
2: There were two buildings that I slept in regularly. In one, I slept on the 12th floor. I know that most people don't go down the stairs at that height. They use the lift. So I was sleeping in the staircase for about 2 years.
3: It must have been very difficult.
2: Yes, it was difficult, but I kept my spirits up and I had to stay strong.
0: While sleeping rough, Frederick found a job as a gardener. He applied for social housing, but was rejected for not having a regular paycheck. It was at this point he was put in touch with Bureau du Cœur, and days later moved into the Eprisia offices. So how does the scheme actually work for companies who are hosting?
4: My name is Guillaume Guérino. I'm the co-manager of the company Eprisia, and it's our second guest. We work with the Bureau du Cœur from 6 months.
0: To make it viable for company owners like Guillaume to participate in the scheme, a contract is drawn up for each guest. In Frederick's, there's an arrangement that he leaves the office at 8 a.m. in the morning and is allowed to come back for 7 p.m.
4: At the beginning, some of the women worried because they were a bit scared of being in the office alone with a man that they don't know.

0: Frédéric was never left in the office with women.
1: But it's fine.
0: But it's fine now. No, it's fine that they know him and it's okay.
1: And you wonder whether that's changed people's attitudes about people who are homeless.
0: They learn to understand and to know people who live in the street. It's the second guest we have. Human connection. It's a new way to understand people, to live with people, to have empathy.
1: The ambition of the charity is to help those staying in offices into permanent work and secure housing. Bureau de Coeur believes having a stable place to sleep makes this easier. Every month, a meeting takes place with the resident and relevant support agencies to ensure everything is staying on track.
2: Vers Beaujoire.
1: I've just got on the number 3 tram to meet Pierre-Yves Loïc. He's actually the founder of Bureau de Coeur. As I've spent time around Nantes, I've seen quite a high number of people who are begging on the street, including those who look to be in some form of psychological distress and also are either drinking or taking some form of drugs. And it just shows you that solving the problem of homelessness in a city like Nantes is extremely complex. I'm inside the office of advertising agency Nobilito. It's a business Pierre-Yves runs alongside Bureau de Coeur, so it's no surprise to find that he's also hosting a person who is homeless there.
3: He's here one month ago.
1: It's weird. I am literally in this big office, but in the corner here, it does feel like suddenly if I turn this way and look straight forward, it looks like someone's bedroom. A black curtain gives a degree of privacy, but there's also a sofa, which is long enough for someone to sleep on. I can even see the sheets on the bed there. To ensure a respectful experience for the guest, offices are inspected by Bureau de Coeur volunteers in advance. Guests must have access to a toilet and shower and cooking facilities. Not every office has a bed, but many provide sofas that are decent enough. A lot of people who are homeless have drug addiction problems and have psychiatric problems. Do you see, to some degree, your project might miss those people out?
4: Yes, we can't welcome people who have drug addiction problems, because if we want companies to open their doors, we have to guarantee them that there will be no health problems, that people won't be squatting in the building and want to settle in the building permanently.
1: So far, the scheme has helped over 100 people, but Pierre-Yves acknowledges that it's addressing only a small fraction of the homeless problem in Nantes. However, he says the solution goes beyond helping vulnerable people off the streets.
4: We commissioned a study that confirmed that companies who took part in our scheme had happier employees compared to the standard French office. In the end, I find companies do this because they think it's the moral thing to do.
1: But what does staff in his own office think about the scheme? Wandering around, I met Claire and asked her what she thought about the office providing space for a person who is homeless.
5: They sold the idea to me pretty, like, well done. when you think about it, it's pretty logical. I mean, like, when we're out of the office, it's just empty space and a lot of space, and that can be comfy. So if that can help someone in a difficult situation, I say go for it.
6: I have to say, Claire has me rethinking our own office space. It's a creative way of tackling the problem, but I wonder, Alex, how much success has it had?
1: Well, according to Bureau de Coeur, over 90% of the participants who use the scheme end up in permanent jobs and housing, which is pretty good numbers in my mind. And it's also a win for the public purse too. While a traditional emergency shelter bed costs public authorities around $10,000 a year, a placement here costs around $2,000 because the office already exists.
6: Mm. But I did notice that there only seems to be one homeless person per office at a time. I wonder, are there any plans to increase that?
1: Well, that's right, Myra. They do have a strict policy of one guest per office, and that's because Pierre-Yves thinks that individuals deserve what he calls a sense of dignity and privacy. Saying that, the one way to get around this policy is obviously, as you say, is to upscale. So they now have 40 participating offices in Nantes. It's also spread into other French cities and across Europe in places like Lisbon and Brussels, helping over 1,000 people.
6: Right. Well, I'm going to impress you with the little French I know and say merci, Alex, for what we've heard today.
1: Merci, Myra.
6: And that brings us to the end of the program.

0: Graham, I wonder though if your office could be used to house homeless people at night. Let me know what you think by sending me a voice note or a message to the WhatsApp number +44 8000 321 721. And join me again next week for your weekly reminder that solutions do exist. Until then, I'm Myra Anubi. Thanks for listening.
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2: Welcome to the Bridge Zone. You're at the table with Barry and Mariana. I love the weather up in the North Island, Barry. I like it much better than when I was down there. Got caught in a snowstorm. Road was closed after we went through it. And then it was bitter cold and rainy. We did have two great days. Oh my goodness. Coming home, the weather up here, even though it might be a little bit cold, nowhere near as cold as down there.
3: And we were just talking off air, and you were telling me that when you picked all these youth players up, how many were there?
2: We had 41.
3: And you picked them up in a minivan from the airport.
2: Yep. Thank you very much to Apex Rental via Tony Quinlivan. It gave us a great rate, and we had an 8-seater minivan.
3: You were telling me that when we picked them up from the airport, it was pretty quiet.
2: Was quiet. They get in the van, they don't really know everybody else, and it was pretty quiet, and you're trying to ask some questions, and you get, yep, no, yep. And then when you take them back to the airport, oh my God, there's laughing, it's loud, there's questions flying all over their place, they're remembering what was happening over the weekend, and it was very loud, and I was like, right, well, they've obviously made friends, they're comfortable with each other, and they're all having a laugh. It was pretty cool.
3: And it'll be great. They'll be lifelong friends, and whenever they meet, if they go to Congress or they play in anything and they meet those people somewhere else that they know, it'll be awesome.
2: We did actually have some people from Tim Pan School, McLean's College, and Grace Wang from Rotorua is actually moving to McLean in a couple of weeks. She already knows people there. That's going to help her a lot. And because they love bridge, they're going to be a good little unit up there. John Skipper had three billets. Friday night, it was great. They had a little bit of a talk. They were talking about bridge, and they went up there, went to bed, he drops them back in the morning. First thing everybody does when they walk into the bridge club is say, can we play some boards? So you have boards ready for them, and they get there. So this is like 8 o'clock in the morning.

0: morning, waiting for the rest of the crew to arrive at 8:30 because John was opening and closing for us. You have a whole day and into the evening, and they went home about 10 o'clock. He said, no noise from 10 o'clock, but when they were back at 8 o'clock, can we play some boards? Thank you to New Zealand Bridge. We ran the very first 8B tournament at the youth camp. So we had Saturday morning and Saturday afternoon. So while you were at your tournament, Barry, we also had a tournament down in Christchurch Bridge Club, an 8B, and that was won by Alex Meyer and Mackenzie Rhodes.
1: Tables did you have?
0: We had 11.
1: That was good. Yeah.
0: It was pretty cool. And then Saturday evening, Jack took an extension class, so pulled out the ones that have been playing bridge for a little bit. And then I had the ones in one of the other rooms, and we were doing an escape, the bridge club. It's like going to an escape room, and I had figured out these things. Things that went well and things that didn't go well. So what went well was the escape room, but they were breezing through it. They were meant to be 5 minutes to work out this riddle, and then they'd be coming to me in 1 minute. And I was like, this is no good. So I gave them the expert bridge escape room scenario, and that was just too hard. And they sort of gave up by number four because they didn't have enough bridge experience to carry them through that. So one of the things is, if I do another junior one, is to make it slightly harder, but not expert level. Anyway, some of the kids absolutely loved it because they could work it out. Okay, so I had a busy weekend, hardly any sleep, but guess what? After everybody went home, we dropped everybody to the airport. I actually had a meeting with Tim Schumacher, John Skipper and myself at a cafe. We were just talking about taking the Bridge and Schools program, if we could do something down in Christchurch. So we had a little chin wag for about an hour, and we've got the bones of trying to approach the schools in Christchurch, seeing if we could get some bridge lessons going for some of these students maybe. And then when I got home, Kelly and I went to the pub.
1: Of course she did.
0: I said to her, your place is perfect. You walk out of your driveway, three houses up, and the pub is right there. It was perfect. And it was busy.
1: What pub are we talking?
0: It was called the Bailey's. It's an Irish pub. She had pork belly and I had steak eggs and chips with a beer. It was awesome. Tell me about your weekend.
1: Well, okay. Well, I was just following the instructions you'd left. So I got there. Well, we had 28 tables, actually, but somebody had to withdraw, and we ended up with 27 tables. So 27 tables was a pretty good turnout for any tournament. Very strong field, and a lot of them, and sponsored by AFT Pharmaceuticals. Amazing sponsorship. They gave the club money towards running it, as well as that every single player, and that's 27 tables, that's 108 people. They all got a bag full of goodies, different pharmaceutical products. I reckon there was thousands and thousands of dollars worth of product that AFT Pharmaceuticals gave away to everybody. It was pretty amazing.
0: Wow.
1: So we gave out nearly $2,000 in prize money. And I reckon probably, I don't know, close to 200 A points with all the wins and overalls and all that sort of stuff. Anyway, the winners were Johnny Davidson and George Masters. Jenna Gibbons and Christine Gibbons led for much of the day, and they won every match, including beating Johnny Davidson and George Masters, but they just failed by like one VP to win it. That was the finishing order. Third was Steve Bowie and Cal Richardson. The best non-open pair were Gadi Ben Tal and Alona Ben Tal, who you know,
0: nice.
1: And they actually finished a very creditable 13th overall. So
0: nice.
1: We had prize money down to the top 10, and they got a prize for the best non-open pair. I think the tournament ran pretty well. We had two directors because of the numbers. We had the two Nicks from Te Aumutu, Nick Saunders and Nick Cantillon, and we had a couple of caddies. You know the caddies. One of them
0: Scott
1: was Barry,
0: and
1: wasn't
0: Barry.
1: He? Young,
0: Scott is
1: promising
0: our 8-year-old, and his brother Barry, I believe, is 14. Unfortunate name that boy has.
1: So they got $50 each, but I think they had a great time.
0: Oh, that's awesome.
1: Yeah. So I thought the day went very well.
0: So were our standby pair needed?
1: No, they weren't. Our standby pair went home.

0: when we had a withdrawal, they weren't needed. Is that how it worked?
1: They were going to be needed until we had somebody pull out, and then we they were going to be needed. We had 27 and a half tables entered. They were going to make it up to 28, but when half a table pulled out, we just ran with 27.
0: Oh, good. Any appeals, anything exciting like that happened?
1: There was something that happened. I don't know what it was, but there was a scoring change in one of the later rounds that affected George and Johnny. I've got a tip. You got to do the whole. This week's tip, it's an oldie but a goodie.
0: Uh-oh, like you.
1: And that is, second player, play low. It's not always right, but it's very often right. And especially applies when you are declarer. So often I see, particularly our novice players, somebody leads something and they look at the dummy and they stick up a high card from dummy. If they play low, it's quite often worth a trick. If you're in three no trumps and they lead a small card and there's king small and dummy and you've got queen ten small in your hand, if you pull it up the king, you may never get another trick in that suit. The king wins, but then when you play small, you're sitting. But whereas if you play low, having that ten is really, really important, because it doesn't matter what the person on your right puts up. If they put on the jack, you win the queen. Later on, the king will force the ace and your ten will be a winner. If they don't put up the jack, well, you'll win the ten, and later on, the king will force the ace. He'll always get two tricks. Playing low is worth two tricks. So not always, but more often than not, second player plays low. If they lead a suit that you've got jack and a small one and dummy, and you've got ace, ten and another, if you play low, there is nothing the opponents can do to stop you from getting two tricks in that suit. If they play low, you'll win the 10. If they play high, you'll win the ace. And later on, you'll knock out the other honour and your 10 will be a winner. But if you played the jack and they put the queen on it and you win the ace, all of a sudden, all you've got now is the 10. And if you're sitting under the king, well, then you're not going to get another trick. Second player plays low.
0: Great tip. Alrighty.

0: case. There was another tournament in our area as well over the weekend. It was on the Sunday, and it was the Thames Restricted Pairs. And they had 10 tables there, and it was won by Kerry McRae and Bill Leach from Auckland and Mount Albert. What was interesting was the director on the day. If I gave you three guesses who the director was, I don't reckon you'd get it.
1: Thames Bridge Club.
0: Yep, there was a director that...
1: Well, I know.
0: I'll make it easy.
1: Yep. Mikey Weir.
0: Oh, my God. How did you get that?
1: Well, that's his own club.
0: He never directs anything. He hasn't directed a tournament in 24 years.
1: Really?
0: He passed his exam. He's a national director, but of course he plays all the time. So he directed the Restricted Pairs first tournament since 2002.
1: Oh, how cool is that?
0: That's so the last tournament he directed was the North Island Pairs at the East Coast Bays Bridge Club in 2002. And then the next one was the Thames Restricted on Sunday.
1: Oh, I wonder if he's now going to be contacted by other bridge clubs.
0: Well, hey, Mikey, you think he might have the bug and he might, yeah, he might do that. So, you know, if you want Michael Weir to direct your bridge tournament, just email us, bridgezoneshuffle@gmail.com. And we'll send him an avalanche of requests.
1: He might do our Congress at Labour weekend.
0: He will thank us for this, I'm sure.
1: Of course he will. He'll even shout us lunch, I bet. Two people I know that are coming to our Congress, Alan Grant and John Skipper this year. John told me he's coming up.
0: Oh, that's good. So Mikey Weir would be he's obviously a Platinum Grandmaster, our highest master point holder with something like over 10,000, well over 10,000. And here he is directing. I mean, I think it's probably reflects well on Michael that he stepped up and directed, because I think Nick, who directed on Saturday, was going to direct there, but it's quite a way from Te Awamutu to Thames and back, and he'd been out there all day. So, well done, Mikey.
1: Good on you. Brownie points for him.
2: E Whaiakine. Coming up next, it's time for the Gin Club. That's juniors, intermediates and novice, and our man on the spot, Mr. Gin himself, it's Ross Longney.

0: morning. It is time for a gin.
1: Morning, Mariana. Hello, Barry.
2: Good morning, Ross. I'm sorry I was running late this morning. I know you can't remember it, but I had to go to work.
1: A traffic jam in Hamilton? I don't believe it, Barry. That's an excuse, not a reason.
2: Come on. Yeah, look, it's all going Hamilton. I read something that was the fourth best place to live in New Zealand at the moment.
1: Whoop. Only fourth?
2: Well, yeah, I don't think Warkworth was in the top three, though. What happened over the weekend?
1: Okay, well, in the weekend, there was quite a few tournaments on. Levin Multigrade was quite an interesting one. That was won by Hans van Bunnik and Michael Hardman. Michael's the intermediate player there. But second, I noticed, was Ali Malloy from Wellington playing with Alan Grant. Now, Ali Malloy is really, really strong intermediate player on the ranking list. So it was good to see her from Wellington come through in that one. Thames Restricted, you'll be interested in this. That was won by Kerry McRae from Remuera and Bill Leach from Mount Albert. They are both intermediate players, of course. They had over 70% in the morning. They were very hard to catch. A memorable result for Sue Dixon and Jane Brown. Now, they are both from Thames and they are both juniors, and they came fifth overall. Needless to say, they won that heart section of the restricted. Great soups in that club. Wow. Included in the entry fee, you had soup and buns for lunch, and it was about seven different varieties of soup available. Very, very well done.
2: Hey, Ross, I need a comment here. I heard the director was Michael Ware, the first time he directed a tournament for 24 years. How did he go?
1: Something like that, yes. He was quite a memorable day. The club was thrilled that Michael, sort of inverted commas, came out of retirement to direct it. No hitches at all, Barry. He was very calm and obviously very competent. And it was lovely to see him mixing, you know, with us. It was good. Really nice. The Whangarei Ashbury Heights Intermediate, they had eight tables. That was won by Jenica Greenwood and from Whangarei, and Jenny Bayer from Taikaroa. So she travelled quite a way for that. They also had alongside that their Ashbury Heights Junior Tournament, and that was won by Eric Teal and Heather Harmus, both from Whangarei. Down on the South Island, they had 20 tables at the Picton Intermediate, won by Rachel and Michael Holdaway from Ashburton. So they had travelled quite a long way. They averaged over 62% to win that one.
0: I got a photo of the Ashburton Club.
1: Yes, you have. Now, I sent you two photos on the weekend.
0: I know. I love your Warriors sock.
1: Every time I go to a tournament on game day, I always wear my Warriors sweater. Often I give the old up the was call out.
0: They're doing amazing. Yeah. This is our year.
1: Yes, it's our year, finally. So at the Papakura Intermediate, of course, I had my Warriors socks on and my Warriors sweater on. That was the fourth leg of the Alex Baker, Barfoot and Thompson Gin Club League. Now, interesting here. I'll give you the three top results without the club. Okay, first was Gabrielle and Mark Bursich. Second was Peter Thompson and Kevin Kearney's. Kevin Kearney's is junior. Third was Zin Waleed and Sam McNee. All six of those are from the North Shore Club.
2: My God, I thought you, for one horrible moment there, I thought you were going to say East Coast Bays, but you didn't.
1: Well, I just have to have a little.
0: Barry, but when he said Sam McNee, I was like, that's not East Coast Bays.
1: But I have to have a little rider in there because Peter Thompson's principal club is East Coast Bay.
2: Oh, of course.
0: Oh, here we go.
2: You have to get it in there somewhere.
0: Fail us, Ross.
1: That was a great tournament. No real stories, much at all today, but next week there's a lot on. Howick's got the fifth leg of the Alex Baker, Barfoot and Thompson Gin Club circuit, and that's, along with their restricted, they've got a full house there. Wanaka Intermediate has got the sign up, booked out. Fielding Intermediate's on, Matamata Intermediate's on the Sunday, and Victoria have got an intermediate tournament, and they've also got a junior running alongside that. Howick, alongside their intermediate junior tournament, have got a 3A restricted, and not a bad turnout for that, actually. Quite a few intermediate players are actually playing up into that,

0: rather than entering the intermediate tournament, I noticed. And the big one this weekend is the Rotorua Swiss 3A. They've got 22 tables already. So that will be a fantastic tournament. And I hear you're not going, Mariana. What's the story?
1: Oh, my partner, Phil Rebel, went overseas and now he's got influenza A, which is sweeping the country. We've made a decision not to play.
0: Congratulations to Phil. Of course, your entry fee is non-refundable. You realise that, Mariana. It's gone. You've lost it now.
1: Yeah, another donation.
0: Another donation, yeah.
1: Okay. So, Papakura?
0: A special mention there to Grant Sharman and Dennis Dare, both from Papakura, who were sixth overall. They were the top junior pair, which sixth overall was a good result. Nice little story. John Tetley came all the way from Christchurch to play with his mother, Val. They got top north-south in the afternoon and were fourth overall. So it was a good day for mothers. The following day, Jeremy Fraser-Hoskin was playing with his mother, Catherine, over at Thames. So mothers were treated, even though it was Father's Day. So. Okay, well, that's all I can donate to your program this weekend. Hopefully I'll have a little bit more gossip next week. So I'll catch you next time.
2: It sounds like there's plenty of scope for gossip over the weekend, so we'll look forward to that.
1: Okay, you two, have a great week. Catch up with us next week. The Gin Man leads you out with the Gin Club motto.
0: Observa omne, nemenem time. Respect all, fear none. Have a good week.
3: Light it. Send it out now.
1: Alrighty, so let's head back to the youth weekend. 8B tournament, morning and afternoon session. Then we had dinner, and then they went straight into Crazy Bridge, and they loved it. Never heard of it. Have you heard of Crazy Bridge?
2: No.
1: Jack came up with all these scenarios. He had to read the slip first and bid accordingly. But we also played Bridge Bingo, which was pretty cool. And out of the whole group, only two got the entire Howl Bingo. It was great. I liked it. So next year, it's North Island.
2: Where's it going to be?
1: A few of them said, are we coming to your club in Hamilton? I said, oh, it's actually the logistics. Maybe we could. Oh, I have no idea. But flying into Hamilton is a little bit more expensive than flying to Auckland. But getting them down from Auckland in a timely manner down to here, because the first people came in at 9, the last one came in at 7:30.
2: I know people aren't going to like it, but probably Auckland is the place to have it, you know, I guess. I don't know what bridge club you'll go to.
1: That's right.
2: Auckland Bridge Club is pretty big.
1: When do they move from their building?
2: I don't think they'll be moving that early. No, I think they'll be here for a couple of years yet, so you'll be fine. Okay. And I mean, certainly flying costs into Auckland is quite reasonable, isn't it?
1: Mm,
2: I suppose you could have it in Wellington.
1: They had Wellington last year.
2: Oh, okay.
1: So, could do.
2: Really, with these things, to keep the cost down, it really has to be Auckland, Wellington or Christchurch, doesn't it?
1: That's right.
2: Mm.
1: And Christchurch are certainly happy to host it.

0: Welcome.
1: Hello. So we've got a question that Patrick thinks is an easy one this week. Maybe we don't have to pay him as much, Mariana, this week. Okay, so we got an email, and a player at our table made an opening bid. The left-tone opponent passed, and the opener went to say something and then stopped. No one at the table knew what was wrong. Their partner continued, and they eventually bid on to game. At the end of the round, they confirmed that they had opened in the wrong suit. What could they have done?
2: Well, they obviously realised before their partner called in response to the opening bid. Because it doesn't matter if the next person, the person from the other side, has made a call or passed one or the other. Because if you've made what was clearly an unintended call, you can be allowed to change it as long as your partner hasn't called yet. The fact that they went to say something and then stopped was a little bit annoying, perhaps, because at that point, if they called the director, then presumably the director would have looked at their hand and seen that they've got, you know, five hearts and one diamond, and they've opened one diamond, and would have allowed them to change it. If it's not as clear like that, if it's a matter of they've opened one no trump and they open one spade instead, they've

0: They have five card spade suit and the right number of shape for an A trump and the right number of points, then they might not have been allowed to change it even though they've got five spades, because it's got to be clear in the director's mind that it wasn't a change of mind or forgetting the system and then suddenly remembering it. It's got to be clear in the director's mind, oh gosh, they've accidentally done the wrong thing. That's clear. And then they will let them change it as long as it hasn't gone past their partner. So in the letter, it said the left-hand opponent passed, I think it was, and they went to say something, but it stopped. Well, one wonders why they stopped, because if they called the director at that point, that would have been the ruling. They might have been allowed to change it. Now, so let's say this happened and they didn't change it or they didn't call the director. Well, it's sort of like they've psyched, but not, because if they get a bad result, if they've been to the wrong contract, well, that's their tough luck. But if, for example, opening the wrong suit put someone off leading that suit for no trumps, and this incident got the mistaken bidder a good board, and that can sometimes happen, well, it's clear that they bid the wrong thing by accident. And if you bid the wrong thing by accident, sometimes it can work out well for you. So if they didn't call the director to get it changed and played on, well, they didn't need to tell the opponents at the end of the auction, because the opponents had the right information about what their bidding means. Right? It's not like they intended to bid that. So they get the result that they got at the table, which could have been good for either side, depending on what happened. The main thing is, if they call the director when they realise that they made an error, it appears that their partner had not yet called, and so they were in time to change it.
1: Where does the director draw the line here? What if you'd say you had five diamonds, or even six diamonds, and four clubs, and you'd open one club by mistake, but you've actually got four clubs? I mean, how will the director view that when you say...
0: there's not a whole guidebook to help the directors here, but that's the idea, is the director has to decide. And it's like, let's say you had five diamonds and four hearts, and you open one heart. Well, I wouldn't be letting them change it, because they might just have missorted one card, one diamond into the hearts.
2: Oh, yeah.
0: If they've got six diamonds and four clubs in your example, it seems a bit of a reach that they missorted two cards, particularly when they're different colours. So I probably would have allowed that. But once again, just like all other sports, sometimes the directors or umpires or referees have to make a borderline decision. So certainly deciding whether it's clear enough or whether it could have been a mistake or a change of mind, you could get a borderline decision, but because we were only said we haven't got the hand to look at, I can't tell whether it would have been clear enough. But if it was clear enough, they were in time to change it.
1: Okay. Sounds to me like when it gets to a borderline case, you know, you need a kind director, Mariana. So if you had Patrick, I don't know how you'd go.
0: The director shouldn't be trying to be kind to one side or the other. They should be trying to determine, is it clear enough? If they were to get the same thing happen at another table later with different personnel, it shouldn't be that they say, oh, well, I don't like this guy, so I'm not going to let him have it, even though I let the other guy have it. They've got to try and decide it on the case. And don't forget, if you're being kind to one side, you're probably being kind to one side or the other. If it's a close call, and you say no, then you're being kind to their opponents. If it's close call and you say yes, you're being kind to the person who made the potential misbids. So you're always being kind to somebody, and who it is shouldn't come into it.
1: There you go, Mariana. They call Patrick the Jacinda of bridge directors.
2: He's always kind to somebody.
0: No one's done that so far, but it doesn't surprise me that Barry's the first to do it.
2: Okay, thank you very much, Baylor.
1: Thank you, Patrick.
0: Okay.
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0: It's 11 o'clock. Kia ora and welcome to Running Together, the podcast where every runner has a story. I'm Pete.
1: And I'm Alex.
0: We love running, but more importantly, we enjoy sharing the stories of others' running journeys through life.
1: Each week, we sit down with an amazing person who runs, whether fast or slow, short or long distance, to hear the highs, lows, and everything in between. Let's get into it.
0: For those who are new or have memories similar to mine, Season 1 of Running Together ran, no pun intended, over 50 shows starting in late 2022 and ending in March 2024. I disappeared off overseas for 18 months, but now I'm back. Back to familiar territory at Plains Media. A brilliant crew here. However, things have changed a little. And that is, I have a co-host, someone much closer in age to many of my guests. Without further ado, welcome Alex Lee.
1: Hello, Pitt. Finally, we're here.
0: We've done the training.
1: 3 hours.
0: Yeah. Great to have you as part of our team and really looking forward to you keeping me on topic, on time.
1: Not sure about that. I'm not quite, you know, a disciplined person either in terms of attention.
0: Yeah. You're very disciplined as far as organizing, so well done you.
1: Thank you.
0: I guess it would be a good reminder to explain what Running Together is about. There are podcasts about trails, track, running physiotherapy, running science, ultras, marathons, how to train, shoes, superstar athletes, and so much more.
1: Wow.
0: Yeah.
1: That's a lot.
0: Quite a range.
1: Yep.
0: We can talk a bit about those subjects, but that is not our focus. We want to share the stories of fellow runners, fast or slow, short distance or very long. Makes no difference to us. And those stories can be incredibly inspiring. Running doesn't occur in a vacuum. It happens as part of our lives.

a journey through this messy, sometimes crazy world, affected by jobs, relationships, love, sadness, success, failure, illness, health, faith, and doubt. Today, we thought it would be useful for those

0: Join us now to find out about us, the hosts of Running Together. We may even learn something new about ourselves. So, Alex, I'm going to take privilege here as the, as the original host to ask you first about yourself.
1: That would be great. I got some questions for you later. So,
0: Okay. Your name, your surname is Lee, not the English surname that sounds the same, spelt L-E-E. Yours is L-I.
1: Yep.
0: So, with that out of the way, tell me about Beijing and growing up there.
1: Wow. We start a very big topic, just like the size of Beijing. Yeah, you got really good eyes on details, right? Maybe you realize my last name spellings are quite different.
0: Stop complimenting me. Answer the question.
1: All right, then. Grew up in, born and bred in Beijing, north of China, capital city, as probably lots of people already know that.
0: Yep.
1: To be honest, interesting things like, you know, not much running going on in my life early years. I grew up in Beijing because I think I've done enough cardio just by traveling on my bike to school, because back then, traveling by bike and cycling is a commute too. It's not something like people doing in New Zealand. It's a part of the sport. You rely on your bike from A to B and then B to C. So been cycling a lot since I grew up, especially around the high school period, because the apartment we live is on this side of the Beijing, west side of Beijing. But unfortunately, the high school I went to is on the east side of Beijing, which means that you won't talk about from west to east. We talk about at least 20K one way.
0: Whoa.
1: Every day.
0: Wow.
1: Yeah, rain or shine.
0: I have these images of like Mao's China, and that's obviously before you were born. But I can remember images of these intersections.
1: Yes.
0: And there's hundreds and hundreds and hundreds of bikes waiting for the lights.
1: Crazy.
0: And then off they go. And sometimes not even waiting for the lights. So
1: it was still, like
0: as you were growing up, that was a part of your reality. There were some cars obviously on the roads, but not as far, far fewer than there are today, but a lot of bikes. Because you don't see many bikes these days.
1: You don't see many bikes these days. I think even better during the rainy days and wet days about that, the intersection you just mentioned about, where everybody have all different color of raincoats. And that's even more entertaining when you see them all crossing each other in the different color. It was very colorful.
0: Well, it's giving you some color because, once again, I can remember, this is probably in the 1960s or maybe early 70s, and there didn't seem to be a lot of colour in the clothing.
1: No.
0: There was a lot of sort of drab sort of colour for people.
1: You're right. You reminded me, like, I look at those old photos from the even early 80s, that's where I was born, I reveal my age. I already give myself out on my first episode. Yeah, I think I was the first generation to actually start learning about all these Western cultures. Oh, wow, so that's how Americans do. And, oh, wow, that's how people from UK, what they do, what they dress, and also music as well. But before my generations, people are pretty, I wouldn't say they're narrow-minded, but they just don't have the platform and channel like we did to learn something outside of China.
0: This is all pre-internet, isn't it?
1: Way before the internet.
0: Yeah. So good times or tough times? Because I imagine a winter cycling in Beijing would not have been a great deal of fun.
1: No, absolutely not. Especially when you're cycling against the wind.
0: Okay.
1: People normally complain about the wind in New Zealand, especially in Wellington, say, oh, that's windy. Yeah, it is windy, but imagine you are cycling and it's 7 o'clock in the morning while the outside temperature is minus 20 degrees. And I can give you a really vivid example. You can picture or feel that instantly. It's like when you're cycling in that kind of temperature against the wind, you feel like someone's having the knife just cutting your face piece by piece. That's how strong.

0: the wind and how cold the wind can be.
1: Siberian winds.
0: Siberian winds, that's the one.
1: Or Manchurian wind, maybe.
0: Pretty much, yeah. We're quite close to Russia already, so that makes sense,
1: We see China as this amazing country now. A massive population, enormous economy, super modern, but also quite mysterious. What brought you here to little wee Aotearoa, New Zealand, far away to the south of China, with such a small population in comparison, a teeny-weeny economy, and not particularly modern, not in comparison with modern-day China?
0: No, not really. Especially my first year came to New Zealand, those things quite different, you know. I have to say there was a bit of culture shock to me. But let's talk about how I actually get here. There's actually a really interesting story behind it. I wasn't supposed to come to New Zealand. I was supposed to go to Canada.
1: That's a difference.
0: All I'm thinking about is I'm still going to stay in the Northern Hemisphere. I'm still going to, you know, going to somewhere Western country where I'm going to study in there, maybe a couple of years, and then back to China. And that was my plan. That was family's plan for me, right? But the thing is, it's another pandemic going on back then. It's not COVID. I think young people won't remember this, but I think you probably remember this. It's called the SARS.
1: SARS, yeah.
0: Yeah. It's not as well spread like a COVID, but still make a big splash back in China, you know? So unfortunately, it seems to have always happened in the wrong time, in the wrong place. Unfortunately, my student visa got rejected because there was no reason, just because I'm from that country who actually produced most of the case, you know, about SARS. So I was pretty desperate because that's what mentally or physically or everything financially prepared to go to Canada. And I did so much research about it. I'm pretty much on my way there. I was just about this close to get to my student visa and I'll be off my way. But instead, well, basically most of the Western countries already closed shut the gate during that pandemic period. My agent told us, oh, guess what? We still have options. We have two options. You can either go to Singapore or you can go to this country called New Zealand.
1: Ah.
0: My goal was actually go to somewhere totally different than where I grew up, which means outside of Asia.
1: Yeah.
0: So New Zealand was the only option for me. Back then, I didn't even know where New Zealand is, to be honest. So that's where things got really interesting. As I remember, I was having this big map in front of me because obviously that's pre-internet. So internet just started, I think. I was just start searching New Zealand. Where am I going? You know, this place. And then they told me in the south part of the world. It's down under. Now I learned the word down under. That's what we call down here. And as soon as I found this, you know, the massive territory, and I realized, okay, that's probably the only land that I can find apart from South Africa down under. That must be New Zealand. So I'm start looking at, you know, checking out this map of this big territory, big map. Big country. I say, okay, there's a Sydney, there's a Melbourne, there's a Brisbane. And I start getting, the more I check on this map, I realize, oh no, hold on. That's Australia.
1: That's Australia.
0: And where the heck is New Zealand?
1: It's fallen off the map.
0: I just follow all the way from around the coastline of Australia. I eventually found this tiny weeny island down the corner of the earth. And I look at it. I say, what did I put myself into?
1: And you had the option of Singapore.
0: I had the option of Singapore. Everything comes for a reason. So
1: everything happens for a reason. So, okay.
0: Interesting story. The rest of history.
1: Be surprised. Apart from missing family back in China, what do you miss most or find the most enjoyable when you go back to visit?
0: Food. I miss the food back in China.
1: Give me an example.
0: Oh, okay. We don't eat the sweet sour pork back there. We don't eat the lemon chicken back there. I found this as all this food, the Chinese food,

0: would be partially misinterpreted when they, you know, migrated to the Western country. Mm. And which understandable, you know, you're going to make the taste to fit into the local. But yeah. the things I miss the most is the traditional hot pot. Mm-hmm. Back in Beijing, which is different than the hot pot we normally talk about in Sichuan province, which is a super, super spicy.
1: Yeah.
0: The one in Beijing is purely taste of lamb, and you got a veggie, so you got tofu in there. That was it.
1: Taste of lamb?
0: Taste of lamb. You're going to put lamps in there.
1: Yeah.
0: It's a hot pot.
1: I didn't realize there were lots of sheep in China, or lambs, obviously.
0: Oh, well, China's big. We all know that, too.
1: Okay, yeah. Okay, there we go. I've learned something new. Thank you for that.
0: There you go.
1: Yeah.
0: Are we close to the Inner Mongolia?
1: So, yeah, that's true.
0: Yeah, that's the major province that produce mm-hmm. the most of the good sheep.
1: Yeah.
0: Yeah.
1: Let's flip this. When you come to New Zealand, what was the most pleasant surprise about this country?
0: I remember when I came to here, I think that was 1 month before Christmas. So obviously New Zealand's already in summer. And the daylight saving incredibly surprised me about, you know, I just never experienced that back in my hometown. Because in Beijing, no matter, winter is obviously super, super short in the daylight. Even the summer, it's just average daylight. But I was totally confused about it. 8:30 p.m. in the evening, I still can see the sunlight out there. And I kind of like, wow, I just spent 12 hours under the sun and the sun's still there.
1: Yeah.
0: Pretty impressive.
1: Yeah. And we're in summer at the moment, or officially anyway. But
0: this year is a different case.
1: This year is a different case. Well said. Okay. We Kiwis can be a bit thin-skinned about criticism. So forgive me for putting you on the spot, Alex.
0: After
1: more than 15 years of living here, being a Kiwi in every way short of egg-laying, give us a few tips on how we can improve.
0: Wow. I'm going to get myself into trouble, right?
1: This is your chance to help us.
0: Okay. But to be honest, I think things come in both ways. Like,
1: of course.
0: When I landed in New Zealand, I believe that's human nature. You tend to try to stick with your own community. And it doesn't matter where you're from, Asia, you're from South America, you're from other countries. And people tend to actually, the first thing they did is they try to stay together, which is quite interesting. If you look at a language school I went to, you can see the whole Korean students sitting on one desk. And a whole bunch of Chinese students sit on the same desk, another desk. That sort of separate us from actually the original purpose we want. We were searching in New Zealand or any Western country to actually learn what local do.
1: Mm.
0: From that way, I think we need to be more open to the locals, especially for, you know, obviously we talk about Kiwis in New Zealand, about what is our kind of, what is our tradition. I think things are much better nowadays with internet. People learn a lot from, you know, all these different social medias about the people from each country. So that was the intake from my side as an international student back then. But we also encounter quite a few experiences when the people just kind of, they judge the book by its cover.
1: Mm.
0: Don't assume. That's probably my advice. We might talk differently, we might acting differently, we might not speaking that such a well English.
1: Yeah.
0: It doesn't define our character. It doesn't define our intelligence level.
1: Exactly.
0: But what I found the most when the people actually misconnected with those things together, they look at you sitting there, reading a Chinese book, and they'll assume you don't speak English. Or they're sitting there reading, you're sitting there reading an English book, and then they'll give you a, you know, big compliment, a big surprise. Like, you can see the facial expression about, you know, wow, you actually can read an English book. And I was like, yeah, I graduated from Victoria University in Wellington. Oh, of course I can read an English book. It's just, you know, other things, little things. Mm. You know, you can't really pin

0: important than one thing, but be open. Yeah. That counts both ways.
1: Yeah.
0: Not just for Kiwi, but mm-hmm. for all the people who move to New Zealand. Try to learn the culture. Yeah.
1: And the Kiwi is obviously moving overseas to
0: yes.
1: other countries. So
0: yes.
1: it works both ways. You're absolutely right. Thanks for sharing that.
0: Yeah.
1: So running is not your first love. What athlete in what sport did you aspire to be?
0: Oh, wow. How do we start?
1: So active growing up. So you were cycling. Okay, so that's done.
0: All right.
1: So what athlete in what sport did you aspire to be?
0: That's an interesting. I can look back to the topic we just discussed. People look at me, they just assume I play ping pong or badminton. Obviously, you must be good at ping pong. It was like, how does it feel to grow up playing ping pong every day? I am terrible at ping pong, table tennis, whatever. I'm terrible at badminton.
1: Mm.
0: I think the most thing we play is football and basketball. That's major things. The A is basketball. Every single, kind of like New Zealand, every single school you have the basketball court, right? The kids will just play there after school. Running was a thing, but it was actually a privilege, believe it or not.
1: Yeah.
0: And every school will have like an athletic club. But unlike New Zealand, you can't just sign up and join. And the criteria is actually quite cruel. You know, you don't get to join whatever you want. You have to pick it by your coach.
1: Ah, okay.
0: All right. In order to do that, you need to perform really, really well because they will pick you and they will train you. They have that kind of system. That's one thing I always regretted. One thing I didn't grow up in New Zealand is I didn't get to choose what I want to do.
1: Mm.
0: The kids in here, they don't know how lucky they are. They can just be whatever they want to be. If they want to play basketball, doesn't matter they're good or bad or they learn fast or slow, they can always find a place to play and there's always a team to accept them. But in China, it's not the case. You have to be really, really good in order to play the sport you want to.
1: Yeah.
0: It's a privilege.
1: We are lucky.
0: Yeah.
1: So why running? Why?
0: Interesting. I think I mentioned about I was terrible at running where I grew up.
1: Mm. You're cycling most of the time.
0: Cycling most of the time. I'm not a healthy kid. Grow up. I have asthma. I have a really bad allergy, and I have to take a 1 year off during the middle school time because I was so sick I couldn't carry on with my study.
1: Yeah.
0: And that makes me lost a lot of self confidence throughout that period because what I realized I'm different. I'm different than the other healthy kids. And a funny story is our neighbor is a very, very strong kid. And he's, like I said, he's that kind of kid get picked up by the coach to join the athletic club. So by looking at him, and I always look at myself in the mirror, I say, oh man, I'm such a weak kid. I think that kind of the shape, the running being always part of things I want to do, but I wasn't able to do. I never thought I'm going to run in the future. That didn't happen until I came to New Zealand, even after years after I came to New Zealand.
1: Yeah.
0: But I guess deep in the bottom of my heart, I'm always a runner. And they just all these external factors or criteria kind of that bury that and keep telling myself, I can't do it. I can't do this. I'm too weak. I'm a sick kid. I'm going to get myself killed. But I'm a runner. I always know that I'm a runner. Even at the time, during the difficult time, I cannot run.
1: I have seen you. You are a runner.
0: Thank you.
1: Tell me about Lego and life when not running.
0: Lego. That's it. You revealed another part of my life. Actually, let me refine that. Not Lego, but Lego minifigure. Okay. They're different things.
1: Lego minifigures. Go for it.
0: I collect a lot of them. The one thing I love about the Lego minifigure is you don't know what you get. It's kind of like a blind box.
1: Oh.
0: So every season, they will actually come out with the whole set of Lego minifigures. If you go to Toy War, they will dump everything into the one bucket. And then you you can't see what's in there. But I like that kind of uncertainty or kind of adventure feelings. Like you don't know what you get until you get there. So I've been collecting a lot of minifigures. Obviously, a lot of them is actually the same.

0: because, you know, obviously you don't know what's in there. But apart from that, my life is quite colorful in New Zealand.
1: Mm.
0: I'm that type of person. I'm willing to try lots of new things. Doesn't matter I'm good at it or not, but I think the only way to find out is to do it.
1: Good for you.
0: Yeah.
1: Finally, you are known as the hype man. Can you describe what this is and why the term has stuck?
0: Hype man.
1: Hype man. It's H-Y-P-E.
0: I cannot take this credit, my friend. I never heard of such term called a hype man until I met Oscar. He's my friend, and he's also a very fast runner. We all know that. Yeah. I think he's in Osaka at the moment. Hopefully you can hear this in the future. He gave me the name during one of the running meetup, all the local runner meetup. I was just being me. You know, everybody who knows me know I'm such a positive and energetic person.
1: You got lots of energy.
0: I got lots of energy. One thing I really enjoy is to use that part of my criteria to encourage other people. Especially during the running meetups, you know, I can see some people, I can tell the people, I can see myself that insecure, unconfident, not being able to physically achieve something. I can see that in some of the runners, I met them in the meetups. So what I did is just, I don't mind I'm playing silly, I don't mind I'm playing loud. I'm just being there around them, being a such hype person to come on, let's run. That's okay. You don't have to do 5K. Let's just do one step each time. Let's finish last 500 meters. No way. You're faster than me. I just use all this like hype terms. But by the observation from Oscar, and then he gave me this name, Alex the Hype Man.
1: Right. So thank you, Alex. I now know more about you, and hopefully I guess I'm sure will as well, apart from Claire, your wife. Shout out to Claire.
0: Thank you.
1: One part of season one was a quick fire round. I must confess, it wasn't exactly a quick fire sometimes, as people thought about their answers, as it's options that I hadn't, or gave more nuanced answers than I had expected. Anyway, let's try this out on each other, and then you can hear a little bit about Alex asking me some questions.
0: No way. I get to try this myself now. Wow. Yeah.
1: Who wants to go first? Okay. Alex, I've given you. I'm choosing you again because I've got the mic at the moment. You can be the responder first and I may pick up some useful tips from you.
0: I can do that without thinking, right?
1: Here
0: That's
1: goes.
0: The principle.
1: Favorite training shoe?
0: Saucony. Saucony Speed 5.
1: Speed 5. Oh, I like those shoes.
0: Oh, man, they're light.
1: At the end of a run, you need hydration. Are these your options? Water, Gatorade or Powerade, chocolate milk, protein shake, coffee, tea, juice, or beer?
0: Definitely coffee. Oh, you gave me more options than last season.
1: Yeah. We expanded. Uphill or downhill?
0: Downhill.
1: Good luck with your quads. Trail, road, cross-country, or track?
0: Road.
1: Choice of favourite running distance. A 15K long run in the Port Hills, a marathon at Buller, an 800 metre at the Napuna Wai Athletics Track, or a 5K jog with friends at Hagley Park.
0: 5K jog wins every time, every day. With friends, even better.
1: Your favourite running workout? A long run, short intervals, long intervals, tempo runs, hill runs, or fartlek?
0: Hill runs. Yeah.
1: Morning or afternoon?
0: Afternoon.
1: Warm up or cool down?
0: Warm up.
1: Relays or individual runs?
0: Relay.
1: Ooh.
0: Every time.
1: Like it. A runner or coach you greatly admire?
0: Don.
1: Don.
0: Michael Don Greg from DJIS. Yeah.
1: Okay. So are you ready to do the same for me?
0: I am ready. I got a few questions for you here.
1: Okay. Do you want to start with quickfire round or you want to
0: Let's
1: finish?
0: Do the quickfire round. I love that. Okay. We're ready. Favorite training shoes?
1: Hoka Clifton 10, because you've already taken my favorite shoe.
0: Oh, really? Wow. At the end of a run, you need hydration. These are the options. Water, Gatorade, or Powerade?

0: chocolate milk, protein shake, coffee, tea, juice, or beer?
1: Yeah, that's water. I'm going to be boring.
0: Water is not boring. People, you have to learn that. You know, the basic thing is not boring. It's the reason they exist. All right. Uphill or downhill?
1: Uphill.
0: Trail, road, cross country, or track?
1: It's just so few people have said this. I've got to go for track.
0: Track?
1: I've got to go for track.
0: That's where I met you, right?
1: I remember that. It you is, and actually. Yeah.
0: Choice of favorite running distance? A 15K long run in the Port Hills. A marathon at Bowler. Oh, wow. That sounds great. 800 meters at Napunawai Athletic Track. Oh, a 5K in Hagley Park.
1: Well, you've already taken the 5K with friends at Hagley Park, which is probably, this sounds like the most fun. I would go for the 800 in Napunawai because it would be consistent with the track side of things.
0: No, nobody says you can't choose the same as I do. That's why we're friends, right?
1: So long as I don't chunder at the end of it.
0: Hey, I would love to go for a 5K jog at Hagley Park with you. That's my friend.
1: Thank you.
0: Okay, your favorite running workout. A long run, short intervals, long intervals, tempo runs, hill runs, or fartlek?
1: I'm going with fartlek.
0: That's a very interesting run. Well, you actually have a bit of fun by doing that rather compared to the interval.
1: Swedish for speed play, so you just have a bit of a play.
0: You will need to educate me. I don't think I know that really well. Okay. But I know the terms, I just don't know how do you do that by yourself, or you have to work in the team?
1: You can do it as a group or individually.
0: All right. No morning problem. Run, afternoon run?
1: Morning.
0: Morning person. I know that.
1: Morning person.
0: Judging by the breakfast you had. Warm up or cool down?
1: Warm up.
0: Relays or individual runs?
1: Relays every day.
0: There you go, buddy. Give me a fist bump. There you go. A runner or coach you greatly admire?
1: Jeepers. So many.
0: So many.
1: I'll go for Peter Snell. It's in the name as far as a runner. And a coach. Oh, jeepers. It's old, but Arthur Lydiard.
0: You will need to tell me about it.
1: Yeah, I'll tell you about it. So they're both Kiwis, but there's so many fantastic people overseas as well.
0: I just missed the first part of the question. I thought it was a runner or coach. It's actually runner and coach I greatly admire. Can I give my answer about the runner now?
1: Go for it.
0: Yeah, this guy, his name's Sam. Sam Mowat. Not sure you heard of him. Yeah. He's a local runner.
1: Yeah.
0: I met him on the track. He's a really fast runner. Mm. And he does all those crazy miles or Ks in the trail runnings. And then, I don't know what you call that, you know, that he had this heart issues. So they literally have to implant something to help him pump his heart.
1: Pacemaker.
0: Something like that. Yeah. All right. It's just every time I run with him, that inspired me. The way he run with that condition and they still carry on. They just, yes, he got my full respect.
1: We can have a favorite runner each week, if you like.
0: Oh, can we do that?
1: Why not? We're making the show up as we go along.
0: Let's do that. We make the rules.
1: Yeah. Right. You got some more questions for me?
0: I got lots of questions for you. It's my turn now, Pete. You had your turn.
1: Now it's my turn to be
0: I wouldn't see you roasting me, but there's some tricky questions, right? Okay, let's start with the easy one. I want to take it easy on you with this one. Let's start with the easy one. We have to start with your early life back into where do you grow up? Where did you grow up, the early life?
1: On a little farm in the North Island.
0: North Island.
1: New Zealand. Whanganui, or Whanganui as we knew it then, just north of Whanganui.
0: Been there.
1: Beautiful place.
0: Yes.
1: Beautiful place, just a fabulous little area to grow up in.
0: Beautiful. Oh, let's stay in that little farm, right?
1: Okay.
0: I want to talk about the wasp nest thing. I did my research.
1: In the North Island, and to some extent in the South Island, that we have a bit of a problem with wasps.
0: Yeah.
1: And I have to, because I'm nuts about history, I have to tell you that some nice American soldiers probably unknowingly, brought the wasps to New Zealand in 1942.

0: we think.
1: So anyway, we didn't have a wasp until 1942.
0: We didn't have wasps. We had, you know, like honeybees and things like that, but we didn't have wasps until 1942 with the during the Second World War. And they probably stowed away in some crates of military equipment or something like that. Anyway, we now have them and have a lot of them. And our farm happened to have some wasp nests.
1: And what did you do with them? Tell me.
0: I tried to get rid of them.
1: You in a very interesting way,
0: well,
1: as far as I know.
0: I was interested in things that went bang. So I found this can. This is like late 60s, early 70s. So it's way, way, way before the internet. 1969. Anyway, going to the wasp nest, I found this can of degreasant or something like that, so a spray can, but with a hydrocarbons inside. That's what they used in those days.
1: Okay.
0: So something that would burn, and I filled up the cat. I'm not suggesting that any children who are listening to this should be doing this, but
1: do not try this at home.
0: Definitely not. So I filled up the cat with petrol and basically shoved it into the front of the nest. I having lit it, a little fuse on it, lit it, and the wasps obviously came out. They weren't very happy to see this thing stuck in their mouth of the nest. And the next moment, the thing went off. I'd sort of thought that I'd gone to a safe enough distance, but the next moment there were thousands of wasps. Very, very grumpy.
1: So your earliest sprint?
0: And bits of wasp nest all over the field.
1: Oh, gosh.
0: I don't know how many I killed.
1: What did you guess yourself into, Pete? That curiosity.
0: There were many other instances like that.
1: Oh,
0: but
1: gosh.
0: Anyway.
1: All right. That's probably by that moment you realize you're actually a runner or sprinter.
0: I had been known to run away from
1: gosh
0: and bees.
1: What was growing up in Whanganui like? You know, outdoor adventures all the time for you?
0: Yeah, lots of. I had four sisters and they were interested in the sort of adventures I wanted to be involved in. So we had some forests on the farm. We had lakes. We had, you know, streams, hills and gullies and things like that.
1: So, I heard you're a good kayaker.
0: That came out like, well, I'm not too sure about a good kayaker, but I did enjoy kayaking. So, lots of adventures. We had some farm dogs and I'd sort of take them out and we'd go possum hunting. And
1: wow.
0: Yeah, lots of fun getting possums.
1: I guess, I grew up in Beijing. I never had that privilege to...
0: Fortunately,
1: what's the
0: possums.
1: Farm life like? You know, but possums.
0: Yeah. Very different upbringing, I imagine, from one in Beijing.
1: Okay, rowing
0: machines.
1: Instead of,
0: I did do kayaking. Really enjoyed sort of whitewater kayaking. I was never particularly good in it, but it was fun. Lots of fun.
1: Whanganui River is long. I know it's long. I was driving along that river.
0: It's not very white. It's white water.
1: It can be quite. either way, that's impressive. So tell me, how does a kayak guy end up running laps instead of pedaling? How did you get into running?
0: Running's just so easy. You don't have to put a strap a kayak to the roof.
1: And cheaper. Nowadays.
0: Well, I mean, you probably only need to, so long as you don't sort of lose it or it sinks or something like this, you should only need to get one kayak, but rather than loads of running shoe pairs. How did I get back into it? Really, properly, I suppose, if properly is the word, it was my children, Brett and Bella. They were enjoying running as young kids.
1: And they're good runners. They are hell of runners. I've seen them run.
0: That's like better than average, certainly. They enjoy running and they wanted to run with an adult because, you know, they're running outside, obviously. They didn't have a farm to grow up in like I did, so they needed a responsible adult. My wife, Yen, she was not that keen on running.
1: I joke with her.
0: She enjoys sprinting.
1: Yes.
0: She enjoys sprinting.
1: From you.
0: It's from me. Thank you.
1: But you also had you sprinting. Talk about sprinting. You also enjoy that running from testing bombs by sprinting.
0: To be fair, Alex, you're not supposed to run away. If you're going to what they call detonate a UXB, in other words, you're basically disposing of a bomb that hasn't blown up, hasn't gone off. You're not supposed

0: is to sprint away, because usually that means that something's gone terribly wrong. And you're just not going to go fast enough, I'm afraid. Anyway.
1: Where did you learn this? Air Force?
0: Yes, it was in the Air Force. But there was lots of physical activity, I suppose you'd say, trying to search for the UXPs, for the unexploded bombs.
2: Wow.
0: In the sand dunes and Kuiper Heads, which is where the air weapons range was.
1: And what do you call that, USB?
0: UXB.
1: UXB.
0: Unexploded bomb.
1: Unexploded bomb.
0: Not USB.
1: No. Similar, though. It's, you have to put up with my English nowadays.
0: It's all right. It's a bit different, though. They came later, yeah.
1: Okay, let's just travel back to your early years at FOM, right? Because I can't get that out of my mind.
0: And all right.
1: Who guided you through all that adventure? Who had the biggest influence when you were growing up?
0: I don't know, really. Maybe it was, I don't know, the TV shows at the time. Oh. Most of the time I would be doing this, if you like, as the only sort of, dare I say, human.
1: Dogs, they are great companions.
0: Great companions, yes, indeed. Biggest influence, I suppose the person, you know, I remember, obviously, you know, and most fondly from my youth was obviously my mum.
1: Your mum?
0: Yeah, my mum, yeah. So it was good times as far as...
1: Classic just Kiwi mom.
0: Just exploring. I mean, she was very, very busy. A friend of mine, similar age, his mum passed away recently, and just describing her life, always working. As in working for her children, working for, on the farm.
1: There's
0: working,
1: always something to
0: working
1: do.
0: Working paid work, unpaid work, all that sort of stuff.
1: Get things done.
0: Get
1: no
0: things
1: drama.
0: Done. Absolutely. Yeah. Absolutely.
1: Wow. Okay, switching gear.
0: Mm-hmm.
1: I'm really fast-paced here. I've learned that you've got quite the brain to go with the brawn. I just learned this. Quite a brain, go with the brawn. I don't even know what that means.
0: I don't know where that's come from.
1: All right, but you started psychology, economics, and education. Gosh, were you just enjoying collecting all these degrees? Tell me something about that.
0: Once again, I think my dear wife has led you slightly astray. I got a degree in psychology when I was as an extramural student overseas. You know, it was all done over either in the Middle East and in Saudi Arabia where I was living. I was also interested in economics. I've forgotten most of it. And education. And I was involved in sort of adult education a lot while I was in the Middle East and after that when I came back to New Zealand.
1: Do you know one thing I learned from you, or I learned about you, is Pete knows pretty much everything.
0: Oh, no.
1: I know, but that's just a metaphor. But apparently you know everything about history, warplanes, submarines, missiles. Basically, you're walking Discovery Channel. From my understanding, remember
0: I do enjoy the Discovery Channel.
1: Yeah,
0: I have to say.
1: Yeah. You remember we discussed the other days about that? You know, the early age of the Polynesian migration.
0: Yep.
1: You gave me that was eye opening about how much you learned. But I guess we need to get back on running, right? We don't want to deviate from running. So let's talk about how running really start for you. But obviously, there's BNB. I call it BNB. There's a Bella and Brent, two lovely girls.
0: Yeah.
1: I'd never seen family out running together, lots of laughs, probably competitive sprints. So what sort of experience, what kind of thing you learn from BNB while you're running with them as your kids?
0: Just a sense of fun.
1: Mm-hmm. I love it.
0: And I think that can be a real problem if you're trying to become a bit competitive as a runner. That you can easily, well, I've found this anyway for myself, you can easily lose the joy part of it. It then becomes like, this is the workout I need to do, and I didn't do this pace or that. And it all becomes quite stressful, maybe. Stressful is the word for it. Or it just takes the fun out of it. And
1: it can be.
0: Yeah. Yeah. And running with them to... is a lot of fun.
1: Enjoyable.
0: Yeah.
1: You sort of already answered my next question.
0: And with Jen as well.
1: Oh, wow.
0: Mm-hmm.
1: Yeah, and to be honest, you sort of answered my next question. It's like how's running changed your mindset or lifestyle over the years? Or they told me there was a big impact, okay, let's talk about some, we want to talk about

0: some record. We're going to talk about something. Oh, you just being humble. You give me that kind of humble face now. People can't see, but I can see that. Man, the men's 60, 400 meters New Zealand indoor record is no joke. Humble or no humble, that's a record.
1: Thank you. However,
0: are you competing in Florida?
1: And competing in Florida. However, there are no indoor athletics trails in the whole southern hemisphere, for goodness sake, let alone in New Zealand. So it's not something that a lot of
0: people that's not your problem.
1: Do. But anyway, no, I'm happy to have run there. I mean, it wasn't last. I think somebody got injured and finished or something like that.
0: I've seen something on your social media. I remember that.
1: Yeah, I was third in the heat. I mean, I'm not a 400 meter runner by any stretch. I was third in the heat until everything sort of blew up. And anyone who runs 400 meters and competitively knows what the last 50 to 100 meters is like.
0: Yeah.
1: It's everything starts to tie up, and it's the person who slows down the least who usually wins.
0: But that's a record. Record is a record, like
1: yeah,
0: I said.
1: It is.
0: Okay, let's wrap up. I think that's pretty much all the question that I got for you. I just have a last question.
1: Okay.
0: Last question, and then that. I hope that's not getting too personal. Some random thought came in my mind. I always have it, like, you get to know that in the future episode with me. Sometimes I have these strange random thoughts. But I have just interesting theory. Like, if you can travel back to see the 20-year-old yourself, what would you tell him? One piece of advice.
1: Oh, my goodness.
0: I know. I told you this weird thought come in.
1: Believe in yourself. I suppose. I mean, there's so much I could say. My goodness me. But believe in yourself. Yeah.
0: Can I shake your hand?
1: Oh,
0: because.
1: Okay. No one can see this.
0: Because that's exactly how I'm going to answer this question. Remember, we talk about grow up as that unhealthy kid, couldn't do things I wanted to do.
1: Yeah.
0: If I can travel back, I think I'll just going to say the exactly same thing like you said. Just believe yourself, or even just being yourself.
1: Yeah.
0: Accept who you are.
1: That's right.

0: Now, we will have third person in the future, right? We will be interviewing
1: Absolutely.
0: People.
1: Yeah. With running, of course, you practice, you practice, you practice, you practice. With this, we... It was our first time. Anyway.
0: We'll still have room to improve.
1: Yeah.
0: Always.
1: Right.
0: Yeah.
1: We now have something new to offer. It's time for... Conversation Pace. Yes, it's a crude ripoff of the Grand Tour, but I am sure they won't mind, as neither Jeremy, James, or Richard are exactly running focused. To give you a brief overview, Conversation Pace is a mashup of various running related topics. These are offbeat chat, science spiel,
2: ooh,
1: news, views, and wisdom prattle. Right.
0: You're going to educate me about what is a prattle. First time I ever heard this word
1: just
0: in English.
1: Burbling on, chattering, just talking
0: just
1: about something.
0: Just two of us talking about something.
1: Way.
0: All right. Prattle. Yeah. Yeah.
1: Alex, start us off with offbeat chat.
2: Offbeat chat. That's the fun part. Welcome to the offbeat chat. I'm going to put up that voice.
0: This is where we take a detour from our usual running path and explore the funky side of running.
1: Funky.
0: I hope I used the right word, funky. Interesting.
1: We'll see what happens.
0: We'll see what happens, right? Yeah, yeah. But we, anyway, think of this as the fun run of the podcast.
1: Okay.
0: Where all the unexpected happens. So, yeah, let's get on to it. The first one I want to talk about is a naked run.
1: Sorry? What was that?
0: You have to think of naked run. You look
1: okay.
0: Very confused.
1: Yeah, have you ever?
0: Of course I did it.
1: What?
0: I did it like this. A trend. How come you don't know that?
1: Naked run.
0: Yeah, that's a thing nowadays.
1: I mean, I'm not.
0: You look very concerned.
1: I might have skinny dipped a long, long time ago, but I'm naked running. Anyway, I'm not going to admit to it, not at the moment.
0: How
1: no,
0: they
1: no, no, people don't get it. No, I don't believe it.
0: All right.
1: Can you, I haven't seen, you know, people going around Hagley Park, for example, without any clothes on.
0: What? Hold on. What are you talking about without the clothes on? Oh, so then they can run.
1: Well, I mean, it was naked.
0: Off it. All right. I guess I misled you a little bit, you know? Yeah. Currently, that's a trendy thing running nowadays. People are getting anxious nowadays. They are fear of the missing out. So people will actually record. You have a sport watch, you have an Apple watch. And obviously, the mighty Strava.
1: The mighty Strava.
0: The mighty Strava. Yeah, have you heard that term? It's never happened on Strava. It never happened.
1: I have.
0: All right. Okay. So people seem to kind of go from that complexity, including all the social media, posting the photos. Now they're going to go down to this really simple path, which they call the naked run, which means you're running without your watch, without any record. That means without any record on Strava. You don't post anything about your running.
1: Clothes are still involved.
0: Clothes? Oh, man.
1: And
0: I don't want to get arrested, my friend.
1: Don't want to get arrested.
0: Yeah, I'm going to get myself in trouble.
1: Okay. Well, that is something that I'm planning to do, actually. I plan to naked run.
0: You should try.
1: Without my watch. And I have done it very rarely. Obviously, it was what a lot of people did.
0: And don't listen to music.
1: Back in the day.
0: Listen to the music.
1: You know,
0: that's a part 70s, of naked, too.
1: 80s, 90s, maybe even 2000s.
0: So I know.
1: It's only quite recently, actually, that
0: I know.
1: Your watch is...
0: If you look at my coach, like Don Greg, he run without anything, right?
1: Yeah
0: he's,
1: man.
0: And especially that's how amazing he paced park around the Hagley Park every month. And then he say, I'm going to pace 25 minutes for 5K.
1: Yeah.
0: I finish spot on 25 minutes without a sport watch.
1: Mm.
0: How many people can do that?
1: Nice.
0: It comes with the years of experience, right?
1: He's got a special sense for that.
0: Yeah. All right, next topic, move on. Running superstitions.
1: Oh.
0: You heard about that?
1: Yeah, well, I have to say. Yeah, you got your favorite shoes or the
0: something
1: way
0: like that.
1: That you, I don't know, warm up or the mantra that you might give yourself just before a run or a race or something like this.
0: Or something like that.
1: Guess.
0: I believe rugby players have more superstitions than us.
1: Really?
0: Yeah. I used to play rugby, believe it or not.

0: I see some of these rugby players, they'll pull the left socks on and put the right boots on first.
1: Yeah.
0: They all have that kind of their ritual, especially when those, you know, number 10 kickers. Anyway, but what I'm talking about today about the running superstitions is related to the injury. It's you're so afraid something bad happened to you.
1: Uh-oh.
0: The how I come with this term, because I was and talked to this runner, one of our fellow runners. The one thing since has happened to this runner is every time she reached a PB, oh, she did a really good run after, you know, obviously a period of training. You know, she got that PB. And then the injury will follow every single time.
1: So what would you rather have?
0: That's something
1: you have
0: like
1: a PB, then you're going to have a cost to it.
0: Mm. I think she's done that. Oh, she runs into the 5K 20 minutes. I've been trying that for years.
1: Yeah.
0: Finally, I'll be able to run into the 20 minutes. Bang, injured again. So that thing's kind of become a part of that runner's superstitions.
1: Yeah.
0: Do you have any of this?
1: Not really.
0: Any particular shoes you're going to wear? Like for certain...
1: Oh, yes. It's probably too much information, but I have a favorite pair of undies that I wear for races. I don't think it makes me any faster. Pretty sure it doesn't. But, yeah, anyway.
0: Wow.
1: This is probably too much information.
0: So every single time you had to make sure that undies are available?
1: Yeah.
0: All right.
1: So take them overseas with me.
0: That is too much information.
1: Too much information. Sorry about that.
0: All right, last one. Let's move on quickly. Oh, we got a pace on. Running pairs, companions. You grew up, like you just mentioned, you grew up in Whanganui Farm. You have your dog's companions.
1: Running pets. Well, I see a lot of people go running. A favourite of mine, actually, is Craig Eustace, who's a great trainer, excellent coach. He and his dog, Alfie, they are just fantastic. They're super buddies.
0: You have to get a dog who can run, right? You can't get
1: he's a very good
0: British bulldog. You can't get that to run with you for 10K. It's not going to happen.
1: Dashon probably wouldn't be a smart choice.
0: Anyway, but we shout out to Four Paws Marathon. It's happening right...
1: Four Paws,
0: Four Paws Marathon, right here in Christchurch.
1: Mm.
0: I don't think many cities does that. Go search online and you'll be actually get a chance to run a marathon with your dog.
1: Woohoo. Half marathon.
0: Oh, half marathon. Mm-hmm. Yeah. It's
1: awesome.
0: Interesting. Yeah.
1: Thank you, mate.
0: There we go.
1: So we're going to pogo hop into the science spiel. So I've got some research about cool downs after exercise. So its authors are Van Huren and Peak, published in 2018. So lots to unpack, but I will be super quick in the summary. So please forgive me if I skip over some things. You can read it online at the National Library of Medicine. That's a US site. We all know that it's important to warm up before racing. It seems that the amount of warm up is roughly inversely related to the distance. So not much for a marathon, lots for a sprint. Do you cool down after a workout, Alex?
0: I feel like you put me into that trap because you asked me the question, warm up or cool down? And my answer was warm up.
1: Me too.
0: I don't, actually. Most of the time I'll just jump into my car.
1: Okay.
0: Yeah.
1: I have to say I'm probably much the same as you. I do occasionally cool down. I admit that I am not completely sold on the need for it. The results of the review of various separate studies, hard to summarize simply, but there doesn't seem to be much support for doing a cool down, at least from the research conducted. It doesn't seem to significantly reduce DOMS, your muscle soreness. But an active cool down can help if you're doing a run within an hour or so, promoting fast recovery of heart and lungs.
0: So we didn't really miss much.
1: Am I encouraging people to skip their cool down? No. I still think on balance, probably a good idea to do some exercise afterwards. Often a good idea to do some stretching after a run.
0: Oh, you have to do it while your body's warm.
1: To do it while your body's warm.
0: Yeah.
1: Okay. Now, we're up with news

0: views. Okay, that's it for today, Alex. What is thank you in Mandarin?
1: 谢谢。谢谢。
0: Oh,
1: you did that really well. You can be Beijing one day soon.
0: Practice. We have covered a lot, and I hope our listeners know us a little better now. And looking forward to our next episode, where we'll actually have the three of us, our guest, and Alex and me.
1: Let's walk on that.
0: Until then, have a great month of running, walking, living your life, following your journey.
1: Keep running.
0: Bye for now. That's it for this episode of Running Together.
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0: And if you liked what you've heard, please give us a share or a shout out. Until next time, look after yourself and, if you're able, someone else as well. Happy running.
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